0: One militarily, this after the U.S. fires on two more Iran-flagged oil tankers to stop them from docking at an Iranian port in violation of the U.S. blockade. As CBS's Weijia Zhang at the White House reports,
1: the fight lasted for hours, but the president insisted a ceasefire is in place as peace talks continue. Although Iran's foreign minister posted on social media, every time a diplomatic solution is on the table, the U.S. opts for a reckless military adventure, adding Iranians never bow to pressure.
0: President Trump says at his request, a three-day ceasefire is about to go into effect tomorrow between Russia and Ukraine.
2: I'd love to see that war end. I've settled eight wars and actually nine, and now it looks like we could have 10, but I would love to make that the 10th.
0: This is CBS News.
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0: AI is set to take the stage at some movie and TV awards, CBS's Deborah Rodriguez.
10: Behind the code, behind the light.
11: Sorry, Tilly Norwood, you may not make the cut. The real-life people behind the Golden Globes say that unlike the AI performer who's caused a massive stir, actors still have to be mostly real to be considered for awards. But new rules will allow some artificial intelligence in movies and TV, as long as they have human creative direction, artistic judgment, and authorship throughout the production process. No word on how usage will be measured. Submissions for the next Golden Globes open June 1st. The awards will be handed out next January. Deborah Rodriguez, CBS News.
0: A man pleads not guilty to using threatening, abusive, or insulting words or behavior toward the former Prince Andrew while Andrew was walking his dogs earlier this week. 39-year-old Alex Jenkinson appeared at Westminster Magistrates Court today. Jennifer Kuiper, CBS News.
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22: The Markley, Van Camp, and Robbins show. Jamie Markley, David Van Camp, Scott Robbins, and the Hunt Virus. Oh. Okay, yeah, we pulled a prank on Scott yesterday. David was mostly responsible, made up this fake press release from a local hospital.
23: Yeah.
22: Scott, we didn't know, would run to the newsroom here at the radio complex. They're ready to go on the air with it. We're like, hold on a second, I had to go on it myself. And they're like, that's a fake.
23: Yeah, it's not real. That is fake
24: news.
23: Well,
24: but I'll tell you what, man, it was so real looking. It fooled them, too.
22: Yes.
4: Because it looks so real. I mean, David, I mean, the lying part of David is off the charts.
22: Yeah, he faked that press release
4: yes.
22: really well, and you were freaking out about it. There's no doubt.
4: I mean, we were just talking about it earlier. Like, this thing, you know, I start this stuff, this conversation comes up.
22: And this will be out on social media later, the video and the whole bit of once David basically put another email in that said, stop being so gullible, and there was... Yeah.
5: Did those guys know about that? When I went to get a drink of water, I had to tell them, because I knew you already told them. This is fake, too.
22: Yeah, it was a lot of fun.
4: Anyway. These guys do this to me all the time, and every time. It's me, I'm Charlie Brown, running up to the football every single time.
17: Well, you're getting better at it, which is why we have to get more creative every time.
22: God. Yeah, that is true. Trump did talk about this, by the way. Yeah. This isn't made up.
4: Yeah, Trump talked about that?
22: No. The Hantavirus.
4: Oh, okay.
22: Not about the prank.
4: I didn't hear that. Okay.
17: He was asked about the Hantavirus outbreak on that boat and whether or not he was worried about it, all of that. And I will say, an unusual lack of confidence from the Trumpster on this one.
22: Here we go.
18: It's very much, we hope, under control. It was the ship. And I think we're going to make a full report about it tomorrow. We have a lot of people, a lot of great people are studying it. It should be fine. We hope. I hope not. I mean, I hope not. We'll do the best we can, yeah.
17: I hope not. We'll do the best we can.
22: Well, man.
17: I understand, but...
22: I mean, after hearing 17 times, Orion wants to make a deal, and now we hope this?
5: Jeez.
22: I'm here to help, not to hurt.
4: I know. Huh? That's what I kept thinking, too, at the same time. Hey, in 6 weeks, this will be yesterday's news. We won't even be talking about it anymore.
17: Now I'm getting a little bit nervous about the Hantavirus. Exactly. And I feel like he was doing that prank yesterday. It was almost like whistling past the graveyard, wasn't it?
22: Yeah. But again, man, you got people saying this isn't going to be a COVID.
4: Yeah. I know.
22: But I do have the clip of the Vanderbilt professor of infectious disease, Dr. Schaffner, not Shatner, Schaffner.
4: Schaffner.
22: Talking about what it is and how you could get it. I don't know if you've heard this.
20: The Hantavirus is a virus that lives in small rodents and usually in warmer parts of the world. For example, our southwestern United States. The rodents shed the virus through their saliva, their urine, and their feces. And then it can dry up. If humans get into that environment and stir up the dust and create an aerosol, they can breathe in the virus. And
22: time out. That's like histoplasmosis.
4: Mm-hmm. Yeah.
22: Which is what I got from bat droppings or bird droppings. Mm-hmm. And they think I got it at Field of Dreams going in to retrieve baseballs out of the cornfield. That's what they think. They don't know for sure.
4: Mm-hmm.
22: But anyway, that's how you get
20: it. It can get down into their lungs. It can also get on their hands, and then they can transmit it to themselves that way. This is an infection that can have a long incubation period, days to weeks. In other words, nothing happens, and then all of a sudden you become sick.
22: Yeah, that's like histoplasmosis. Yeah.
4: Okay.
22: You know what? Before I play another clip from this guy, let me just play the one. I feel like I need to play this seven times for you.
20: Could there be further transmission? Yes, but I think it's going to be very limited. This is not COVID once again. It's not going to run around the world and make us all sick. So folks can be at ease about that.
22: Okay. So just remember that part. Okay. Now, as far as, how the illness starts... Like, if you do get sick, do you want to hear that part? Like, what would happen?
4: Well, we're in this deep already, so let's go.
22: Okay, all right.
20: The initial illness is rather mild. You just think you have a viral infection with some fever and headache, not feeling too well, some muscular aches and pains. That goes on for 2 or 3 days, and then crash. You get seriously ill because the virus has infected your lungs and your heart, and that can result in death.
22: Yeah, that part.
17: Mm. I like. I was like story time with the doctor there.
22: Yes,
17: and then crash. It's very dramatic.
22: Yeah.
4: Well, I'm somewhat. I feel better. I mean, people in New York City definitely feel better. It's small rodents, and there aren't any there. There's rodents you can put a saddle on and ride around, yeah. But there's...
22: Well, he also said it's usually not, you know, like transmissible. So,
20: and it is not usually transmissible from person to person. However, there is a strain of this hantavirus called the Andes virus in South America that is transmissible from person to person, and that's the strain on the cruise ship.
22: Yeah.
4: Fantastic. Okay, good. Thanks, Doc.
22: Again, he said it's not going to be COVID. It's going to be very limited. So there you go.
4: Where's Fauci? Has he popped his head out of the wormhole yet and addressed the nation about it?
22: I don't think that's going to happen.
4: Somebody's got to ask him, I'm sure. He's got an opinion.
22: No, who cares what he has to say?
4: Well,
22: it's like the WHO.
4: Dude, he'll be all over the news. If he pops out with some theory, it'll be in all the network news shows.
22: On Good Morning America, ABC, they got the same hack that was there during the COVID time.
4: Yeah.
22: Or infectious disease. Okay. I remember that guy lying through his teeth.
4: Yeah, Dr. Hack was on that.
22: Yes.
4: Well, Dr. Hack.
22: No kidding. All right, other news out there. Oh, David, out of Chicago, what happened?
23: Oh, man, so... Remember the terrible story of Sheridan Gorman. She's the college student who was murdered by an illegal alien in Chicago, a Venezuelan national. Her family was interviewed by Fox News, and the host brought up how Mayor Brandon Johnson responded to it. So plays the clip and then gets the family's reaction to that.
22: Okay.
1: We continue to grieve the loss of Sheridan and other victims who have fallen because of senseless violence. We're going to double down on our efforts to ensure that we create safe communities across the city.
2: This is not senseless violence.
3: This was preventable. This should never have happened. My sister should be here. Their child.
2: Someone said wrong place, wrong time. The older woman. And actually suggested that she might have startled this man.
3: Yeah.
2: And that just, it flays me. It just lays my heart wide open. And honestly, my daughter was not in the wrong place in the wrong time. This man was. And every day, that's what we wake up with. And every day, we're going to fight. We're actually kind of quiet people. And this is, we're nervous speaking to people. But we're going to do everything we can. I cannot, as a mother... And you don't have to be a mother to feel this love. This could have been your best friend. This man did not ask what her political affiliation was. He did not ask if she was born in America or not. This can touch anyone. It can touch anyone, any family, any person that you might love. And it wasn't a wrong place, wrong time. He was in the wrong place at the wrong time.
22: Yeah.
23: Should have been in Venezuela.
22: Yeah. You know... What's also depressing, if you think about it, you know, someone's getting killed in Chicago this weekend, just if you're going by analytics and stats.
4: Yeah.
22: It'll be more than one. And there's a really good chance it's going to happen either from an illegal or from someone that should have been locked up a long time ago.
23: Yeah.
22: Because those patterns keep repeating themselves because of the leadership. And they can talk about, well, it's gun violence. It's shame on Indiana for letting people go there to buy guns.
4: Yeah, Indiana's problem, yeah.
22: It's always some sort of freaking excuse for not upholding the law. It is.
4: Well, and when the law is upholded, the leniency that happens during sentencing is ridiculous.
22: Of course.
4: It's sad.
22: You know, when people talk about the left being a death cult, there's evidence for that.
23: Oh, for sure.
22: Well, speaking of which, did you see old Luke Skywalker, Mark Hamill, that idiot post he put out there?
4: Yeah, of Trump dead?
22: Yes. Trump lying next to a gravestone. He's dead with the inscription Donald J. Trump, 1946 to 2024. So Mark Hamill posted that on his account and said, if only, and went on to say, should live long enough to witness his inevitable devastating loss in the midterms, be held accountable for his unprecedented corruption, impeached, convicted, and humiliated for his countless crimes.
4: Yeah.
22: Long enough to realize he'll be disgraced in the history books forevermore. What is wrong with that guy?
4: Miserable, pathetic.
23: Yeah.
4: Just sad.
22: I mean,
4: the guy's a loony. He's a nut.
22: I never knew he was that big a nut until just like the last few years. Did you?
4: No, it's been the last few years. 10 years ago, I would have never thought of anything like this.
22: Well, you're a big Star Wars guy, or used to be, David. Did you know he was that much of a nut?
23: I did not. And I don't know if social media was a net benefit to society.
4: Trump broke him.
22: I guess.
4: He's De Niro now.
22: The White House press team, they came out. They said, this is one sick individual. I mean, seriously, you're Luke Skywalker, this beloved series. You know, you should be having a pretty good life. You don't have to worry about money.
4: I don't want to be typecast as Luke Skywalker. I want to become a jackass. Winner.
22: Man, oh, man. And we were talking about this off-air. This has nothing to do with anything, really. But sometimes we'll go through our own music playlists, and I had Wichita Lineman from Glenn Campbell.
4: Great song.
22: On mine. And you were like, you have what?
4: Yeah, I know. I couldn't believe it. I couldn't believe you had Wichita Lineman.
22: My mom loved that song when I was a kid, and I like Glenn Campbell.
4: Jimmy Webb song.
22: I know. You paint me in this hard rock metal box, Scott.
4: Well, it's because that's what you 98% of the time, that's what you're listening to. Well,
22: maybe.
4: There's a 2% side that likes Glenn Campbell.
22: And all of a sudden... I mean, I like a lot of different stuff, but whatever. I see in different news things today, Guns N' Roses kicks off another tour. They did Wichita Lineman.
4: Oh, gosh, no.
22: Please. And you've already heard from a friend that it's awful.
4: It's awful. That's what he said. He told me to tell you that.
22: Okay. Do you want to just hear the hook of it?
4: Yes.
22: Okay. Or at least lead up to the hook? You hate it before you even hear it.
4: I know. Okay, cool.
22: And it's live. This isn't recorded.
4: No.
22: It'd okay. Be much better. Let's hear what we got. This is off a phone, too. Yeah, that's a slash on the slide.

0: not terrible.
1: I don't think it's terrible. If
2: it's
1: you're
2: not
1: at the
2: terrible.
1: Show.
2: It's not terrible. I'll say that. It's not terrible.
0: Okay.
2: I was expecting terrible, and I didn't get it. I'm a little disappointed.
0: I mean, he doesn't have the range of Rocket Queen here, but I mean, it's not bad. Right. I know you wanted to rip it.
2: I know I did. I really wanted to.
0: Yeah. All right. We got to get to a news update. The five stories we're watching today coming up.

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0: Markley, Van Camp, and Robbins Show. Jamie Markley, David Van Camp, Scott Robbins, and the five stories we're watching today.
1: One, two, three, four, five.
2: Number five, the USDA has issued a new rule requiring retailers that accept food stamps to provide healthier food choices with specific stocking standards across four categories of staple foods. Those will be effective this fall. Number four, I know, right? Well, hey, you were complaining about the food deserts, right? Well, there you go. So your local Stop and Rob is going to have to start stocking apples.
3: Are they going to have like a special section?
2: If you're going to take
3: food stamp section, that
2: if you're going to take
3: the guesswork out of it,
2: yeah.
3: Okay.
2: Number four, the Virginia Supreme Court has blocked Virginia's redistricting referendum, likely preserving the current congressional map of 6-5. Boy, they messed up, didn't they? They really messed up. And then number three, meanwhile, Tennessee has officially adopted a new map that erases the only Democrat-held district. Number two, that Hassan Piker weirdo. Open communist, you know, hates America, identifies with China more than America, but lives here still for some reason. Spoiled
4: enjoys
2: brat.
4: The freedoms.
2: Yeah. Yeah, your typical socialist communist in America, spoiled brat who just wants to feel important about himself. And the Democrats are promoting him as like, well, he could be our Joe Rogan. And I'm like, idiots, y'all had Joe Rogan. And then you went
4: You just lost your mind.
2: Well, he put out a statement on the Virginia Supreme Court decision saying, denied the results of the redistricting referendum. SCOTUS gutted the Voting Rights Act, and Tennessee carved up the last Dem district, destroying black voter power in the state. Even though it's likely then going to lead to a black woman getting a seat.
4: But she doesn't count.
2: She's a Republican, yeah, so she doesn't count.
4: And she'd be the black face of white supremacy.
2: Then he goes into that classic quote, those who make peaceful revolution impossible make violent revolution inevitable. Stack up, you female dog. Let's go.
4: <That's>, yeah, dude, it's like, go. Be careful what you really wish for.
2: Yeah, all right, tough guy. Sure. Mm-hmm. And then number one, the April employment report nearly doubled job expectations.

0: expectations, adding 115,000. The March report had an upward revision of 178 to 185,000. So that's either really good news or we're going to find out in 2 years that we lost 10 billion jobs.
1: Right.
2: Okay. So there you go. I happen to see this. Do you see this whole thing? They ran it on the Today Show. The dads are probably going to get it wrong on Mother's Day.
1: No, I didn't see this.
2: This mom with this hot take. Saying dads will get something wrong. That's just the way it is. She said dads don't really stand a chance on Mother's Day because decisions still need to be made, and they're going to do something that isn't the way she would do it, and that causes her added stress. Ooh. But she...
1: Okay.
0: Then to hell with all of it. Damn.
2: I know, and she said, but I got some advice. And all I'm thinking is, if a dad say, hey, if you're not going to do the way I would want you to do it, you're causing me stress, how would the reaction to that
0: be? Patriarchy! Tail.
1: Yes.
2: She said, try to make sure that your wife feels the love on Mother's Day. Well, that's usually the goal.
1: Mm-hmm.
2: My goodness. Yeah, some of these people, they make it very hard for others. This is the Markley, Van Camp, and Robin show. She threw in a disclaimer.
0: Uh-huh.
2: You know, if you were the dad, you could say, I'm probably not going to get this all right, but I want you to know that I appreciate everything you do. But I know I'm probably going to mess something up today. What?
0: Well, dang, man.
1: I bet her husband's a happy guy.
0: Well, her first or her third husband?
1: 16th, yeah. No kidding.
2: Oh, my gosh. And, yeah, that was from the Today Show. So there you go. All right. Biggest story of the day, David.
0: Biggest story of the day is the meltdown of the Virginia Supreme Court saying, "Hey, this is illegal. You can't. You didn't get the timing right on the redistricting."
2: Yeah. Oh, we got to get to Trump saying, "Yeah, that was a love tap on Iran there when we blew up the boats." And around to watch your story coming up.

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4: 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I'm Jamie Markley, the Gen Xer. 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The Sexy Boomer, Scott Rock.
5: Hello, hello.
4: So, Ryan yesterday sent out, what was it, three little boats?
6: Yeah.
4: Going to come at us. And they got blown out of the water.
6: Mm-hmm.
4: Well, what do you expect is going to happen?
5: It's a children's book now. Three little boats get blown out of the water.
4: It's hilarious. So Trump was asked, is the ceasefire still on?
7: Is the ceasefire with Iran still on?
8: Yeah, it is. It's, they trifled with us today. We blew them away. They trifled. I call that a trifle.
4: Call it a trifle.
5: Yeah.
4: Yeah. Now they're dead. He also said that. Then Rachel Scott on ABC had the report, which is funny to me.
9: The administration says that Iran fired unprovoked on three American Navy destroyers in the Strait, the U.S. swiftly hitting back. The president telling me in a phone call, quote, it's just a love tap. But Iran does not see it that way, now accusing the U.S. of violating the ceasefire, promising to deliver a crushing response if U.S. attacks continue.
4: A crushing response with what?
5: They do this all the time. Yeah, this
10: love,
5: is
10: tap,
5: their
10: baby,
5: go-to.
10: Tap.
5: Mm-hmm.
4: Yeah. Oh, another gem from Good Morning America today. Strahan's also talking about the gas prices as a report wrapped up. And then he was going into Cuba.
11: Yeah, Elizabeth, the gas prices are really hurting a lot of people out there.
12: Yes.
11: And thank you. Thank you for that. We're going to turn now to the Trump administration imposing a new round of economic sanctions on Cuba, intensifying the crisis there. A U.S. oil blockade has already pushed the price of gas to about $40 a gallon.
4: 40 a gallon. See, it could be worse.
5: 40 a gallon.
4: Yeah. Yeah. Well, I understand the people in Cuba, it's not good.
5: No.
4: But going after the regime, that's part of what it is. Marco Rubio is at the forefront of that.
5: Yeah, and those,
4: he knows something about it.
5: 1961 Fords they're driving around, or 1958 Fords, you don't exactly get great gas mileage.
4: Oh, no.
5: Either.
4: Oh, yeah. Some of those are hot rodded, too.
5: Well,
4: those
5: yeah.
4: Some cool cars. But yeah, they take a lot of gas.
5: Yeah, $40 a gallon.
4: Yeah.
5: This makes me feel giddy almost now. Yeah. paying $5.
4: Yeah, I figured that would brighten you up a little
5: wow.
4: bit.
5: Wow.
4: Yeah. Thought that was interesting.
5: Who can afford that?
4: Nobody.
6: Basically, I mean, nobody, yeah.
5: Yeah, so you just really don't have any gas. $40 a gallon.
4: Yeah.
5: Smokes.
4: What, you want some other fun from ABC?
5: Yeah. Sure.

0: we ever got to it. Joy Behar, she thinks the Republicans are going to steal the midterms.
1: Well, they are going to, yes.
0: Of course.
1: Keep thinking that, Joy.
2: But I have to say, to your point, I'm really worried about the November elections, even though it looks like the Democrats are going to pull it off.
3: Democrats are by 10 points.
2: I know that, but I don't trust them to not cheat. I don't. The Republicans.
4: Oh, the Republicans.
2: Yeah. I don't trust the Republicans.
3: Is there the gerrymandering?
4: Well, thank
2: They're
4: God.
2: They're trying it with gerrymandering, and then they'll fool around with everything else. I don't trust that
4: but
2: Elon
4: thank
2: Musk.
4: Thank God that is still in the hands of the states, and you'll know where it's happening.
2: Yeah. Well, I hope
4: can
2: so.
4: Get, yes, because they he can't left. Take it out of the hands of the states. It's in the hand. Your voting is in the hands of the states. So I believe in the states. I believe the states who are not afraid are going to let elections happen the way they're supposed
3: they administer
4: to.
2: What about the ones that don't, like Florida?
4: Then, and I think the people will gather themselves up as they have been doing and going out and voting for the right direction for
0: they
4: their
0: They got the music. They're telling you to go to break.
4: City for their town. I believe in the people.
0: Running
4: I got faith
0: off
4: in
0: that.
4: We'll be right back.
0: Yeah.
5: Golly.
0: Dude. Had enough? Cry uncle.
1: Is there more?
0: No.
1: Okay.
0: I think that's enough of my ABC for the day.
5: On election cheating, did you hear Susie Wiles, the chief of staff?
0: No.
5: For Trump? Mm-mm. Very measured person, not exactly a conspiracy theorist, election denier, but, well, here's what she said.
6: Leaving the White House, he called me and invited me to dinner, which I was not in the inner circle. I was just overwhelmed. I couldn't imagine why. I drove down to Mar-a-Lago, which I think he thought I live, 10 minutes from there, but it's really 4 hours. And we had a lovely dinner, and at the end of it, he wanted to know why he won Florida, but maybe struggled in some other states that I think we're going to find out he actually did win.
5: That's interesting.
0: Ooh.
1: Wow.
0: I've heard rumblings of that.
5: Well, that's...
1: Really?
0: Yes.
5: The Fulton County FBI raid was... There's a reason why... There are some Democrats and even some Republicans in Georgia that are kind of nervous about this.
0: Oh, yeah. And they'll have the whole machine behind them crafting a narrative. But I think you're going to get the goods that it was stolen. I wouldn't be surprised. Well, put it that way. Yeah. Would you be surprised, Scott?
1: Not at all. No, not at all. It just...
0: What was the number that Biden got? 82 million votes?
5: Something yes. Like 81, yeah.
1: 81 million.
0: Come on.
1: Voted for the drooling old man. Yeah.
0: Mm-hmm.
1: That's the guy we want. That guy.
0: Yep. The old not to not.
7: No one not done it. The history books will note it.
0: I know. Well, it's that time. We do it a couple of times a day.
1: Party.
0: May not be the biggest story out there, but it caught your attention. David, what's your story here?
5: Well, Democrats are having a real hard time answering the question when it comes to the gender identity stuff.
0: I bet.
5: Because they understand where America is. I think they have to know that.
0: Mm-hmm.
5: But they're in too deep. And so they don't know how to, sort of finagle this whole thing. Maryland Governor Wes Moore, he's one of the Democrats who may run for president. A lot of people seem to think he's very talented. I don't see it. Anytime he speaks, I don't get it. Why people think he would be a viable candidate nationwide. Is it just because he's black? I mean, that's it. I don't know. Well, he was on, David, his podcast.
0: Yeah.
5: Patrick asked an interesting question dealing with gender identity, and I like the way he framed it.
0: Oh, I haven't heard this. Have you heard this guy?
1: I have not.
0: All right, roll it.
8: Your son comes in saying he wants to transition. What do you do?
9: Well, first, I mean, it's my son, so I love him regardless. Right.
0: Okay.
9: And he's always going to have my undying love. That's me. Right. I want to make sure that I'm involved in understanding where he is, how he's feeling, the way he's feeling, why he thinks it's important. If this is a journey that he wants to go down, I want him to always be comfortable in his own skin. And I want him to always know that he has a partner in me to help him along that journey.
8: Would you advise
0: him? Okay, hold on right there. He just alienated a lot of the black male vote.
5: Yeah, right.
0: In my opinion.
5: Yeah.
0: That's based on polling and anecdotal evidence of just people you know. Wow. It's pretty simple, dude.
5: Yeah.
0: Well, I would tell him that's not true. yeah. might be confused. But that's not true.
1: And I will get you help.
0: If you need it, yeah.
1: Yeah, absolutely.
0: Yeah. Okay. Roll on.
9: That journey.
8: Would you advise him to wait till he's 18?
9: If this is how he is feeling and I feel like I'm closely tied to him, I'm not going to advise him on something that he feels is
8: at 14
9: right.
8: years old, Wes?
9: No.
5: You're the dad!
9: But what I'm saying is the most important thing for me is I want him to feel safe in his own skin, safe in his own decision-making, but
0: Holy
9: also
0: crap.
9: Know that at 14 years old, I want to be involved inside of that process as well. I'm not going to condemn him nor castigate him. I'm not going to kick him out of the house.
5: Well, like, that wasn't the question. The question was, would you tell him, hey, wait till you're 18?
0: Right.
5: Hold off a little bit.
1: So you got to go the long way to have a non-answer to a yeah. question.
0: Oh, yeah, and build up some
1: it's
0: straw man along
1: yes
0: the way.
1: Well, of course. Yeah, well, it's part of the deal.
5: Yeah, you know, I wouldn't beat him senseless. Well, nobody asked you to do that.
0: Exactly.
5: Just be a dad.
0: That's a lost party, man, in yeah. so many ways. Wow. Thanks for bringing that in.
1: Yeah. That's a good one, yeah.
0: Yeah. All right, Scotty, what do you got for what's your story?
1: You know who's appeared in the news again is Kyle Rittenhouse. I don't know if you happen to see yeah. that or not.
0: No.
1: He was bitten by a poisonous spider and ended up hospitalized.
0: Really?
1: Yeah, so he's in the hospital. So how are they covering it on the news?
5: Oh, dude.
1: Well, NBC. God, these guys. Now, if everybody remembers the Rittenhouse story, right? He was the
0: sure.
1: guy with the gun in his Wisconsin, and,
0: yeah.
1: and he was jumped by a bunch of these nuts, and
0: yeah.
1: and he was in self-defense, shot a guy, and killed him.
0: Yeah.
1: Yeah.
0: Shot like three guys.
1: Yeah,
0: and one
1: like
0: of them
1: three
0: died.
1: Guys. One of them died.
0: Yeah.
1: And then he was arrested, went to trial. He was found not guilty.
0: Yep.
1: Defending himself.
0: Yeah.
1: And, of course, the left lost their minds. So NBC frames it this way. Again, we haven't heard from this guy for a long time.
0: Mm-hmm.
1: Now, all of a sudden, he gets this spider bite and goes into the hospital, right?
0: Yeah.
1: Kyle Rittenhouse, NBC News says, who gained fame for opening fire at a 2020 civil rights rally in Wisconsin.
0: What?
1: Was hospitalized after he was bitten by a venomous spider, the noted firearms enthusiast says. Unbelievable. These yeah. people are unbelievable.
5: He just opened fire at a,
1: open
5: at a,
1: fire,
5: open at a
1: fire,
5: civil rights
1: a civil rights rally.
5: Uh-huh.
1: And, of course, he's a firearms enthusiast.
0: Civil rights rally. They were burning Kenosha down.
1: Yeah. But this is...
0: And people were getting hired to protect businesses because you had these lunatics looting and burning.
1: Again, you can't hate these people enough. You can't.
0: And so he's there.
1: That is remarkable.
0: That's
1: allowed.
0: Lying mother.
1: I know.
0: Man. Yeah, that is terrible.
1: Gosh, dang.
0: That was NBC, you said?
1: Yeah, NBC. NBC
0: well, we
1: News.
0: Got a twofer for NBC.
1: Okay.
0: And I mentioned this a little while ago. It was from the Today Show. This woman they had featured talking about how dads are going to get it wrong on Mother's Day.
1: Yeah.
0: And they're going to screw something up. And she had said, what was it? Dads are going to get something wrong. It's just the way it is. Because decisions need to be made, and they're going to do something, meaning the dads, that isn't the way that the mom would do it, and that causes her added stress. Okay. So I clicked one more into the story, and it goes to this person's Instagram. All right? So I'm going to play you part of what she's talking about on Mother's Day.
1: Okay.
0: Now, there's an F word in there.
1: Oh,
0: oh okay.
1: David, please.
0: No, I'm going to pause it before we get there. And then I'll
1: Can
0: go
1: I
0: past
1: enjoy
0: it.
1: We'll this
0: go.
1: Now?
0: But,
1: okay.
0: But I want you to hear it.
1: All right.
0: And you just give me your thoughts on this, because she's saying that the thing about Mother's Day usually involves some time with your kids.
1: Yeah.
0: Okay? That's how it starts.
10: Mother's Day is that it usually involves some time with your kids, which is great, right? Because you want to be able to be with the people that made you a mother on Mother's Day, and maybe you get some time away too, which is also amazing. But at the end of the day, if you wake up in the same house as your kids and you go to sleep
0: okay.
10: in the same house as your kids on Mother's Day, there are some of the decisions that have to be made in a day surrounding kids is going to end up falling on you. And it's a...
0: Okay.
1: Gosh.
0: Got it. Then she says, and it's a bleeping Sunday.
10: You're already thinking about what you got to get done on Monday and sort of like picking up from the aftermath of the things that you didn't do on Sunday, trying to take a break. So it can feel a little bit like being a kid on Christmas when you just like really wanted this one thing and you didn't get it, but you got other great, some good, other good stuff. And like, you don't want to sound ungrateful or like a
5: you just
10: brat.
5: Did.
10: So you're like, thank you so much. This was so nice. I love it. But also I like might want to go cry by myself for a little bit right now. And that's just sort of the reality of what Mother's Day can feel like sometimes.
11: We live in a world of freaking narcissists.
5: Yeah. Well, like dad doesn't have any other stuff going on either. Like, I saw a survey result or a study a few days ago about the amount of time that dads are spending with their kids on average every day. And fatherhood, I understand moms have a lot to deal with too, but fatherhood sure. is unrecognizable if you go back or you compare today versus like 1960.
11: Oh, is how involved a dad yes. is? 100%.
5: It's like, dude, just get over yourself. What is that?
11: I know, man. I am so thankful that my wife or my mom is nowhere near like this person. That would be insufferable.
1: Oh, gosh, it would be.
11: I mean, and for the dude that hangs in there with that, especially even for the sake of his kids, man, I salute you, bro.
1: Yeah, the sweet relief of death is tapping him on the shoulder right now.
11: Oh, golly. All right. We've got to get to a news update and set you up with the Friday Five in just a few right here.

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5: Worse.
4: You're like, golly,
5: that
4: do I want to do this?
5: Slept with in the Nimrod.
4: Oh,
5: was
4: yeah.
5: Awful.
4: That's why Ghostbed came up with the idea. He says, you know what? 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
5: Mm-hmm.
4: So you can wake up while you're on vacation and feel refreshed like you do at home. 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
4: Fantastic.
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4: All right. By the way, a quick news update. Public school enrollment has dropped again. More and more schools.
5: Surprised by that?
4: No.
5: Nope, me either.
4: No, it's not good. We'll have to get to that later on. But we got to set you up with the big Friday Five.
5: Mm-hmm.
4: Of course, Sunday's Mother's Day.
5: Of course it is.
4: Yes. Celebrating Mom. Songs with Mom in the title. Mother in the title.
5: Very creative on our part.
4: How about Mama?
5: Mom? Oh, that'll work, too.
4: What was it? We ranked it one time, but one of us was out.
6: Yeah, it was a couple years ago, 2 or 3 years ago. You were out, so it was just Scott and me.
4: Oh, was it jacked up?
6: It was. The list looks more recognizable now, like with all three of us voting.
4: Got it. Why'd you just roll your eyes, Scott?
5: Well, I know one that made it. It's just...
4: What?
5: I know it was your vote, so there you go.
4: 1-888-485-MVCR. Again, 1-888-485-MVCR. It's the Mother's Day Friday 5. Coming right up.

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7: I'm Michael Toscano. The U.S. is organizing an evacuation flight for Americans on that hantavirus-struck cruise ship that sailed to Tenerife in the Canary Islands off Spain. Correspondent Remy Innocenzio reports.
8: The 17 American passengers will be first to be evacuated from the ship, flown here to Nebraska's National Quarantine Unit for quarantine and observation. The total incubation time for hantavirus is 8 weeks.
9: And we have to remember that hantavirus is very different from COVID and much harder to transmit. I asked one WHO official if this could ever become a pandemic level threat, and she simply told me it is not.
7: President Trump says he's expecting Iran to respond to his latest proposal for peace talks tonight. CBS's Weijia Jiang has more from the White House.
10: Thank you very much.
11: Hosting an event in the Rose Garden, President Trump made no mention of the war in Iran as the administration waits to hear from the regime on the latest proposal to start negotiating a peace deal.
12: We're expecting a response from them today at some point. Their system is still highly fractured and a bit dysfunctional as well, so that may be serving as an impediment. I hope it's a serious offer. I really do.
7: The Department of Defense has begun releasing previously classified documents related to unidentified aerial phenomena, which used to be called UFOs. Retired Navy fighter pilot Alex Dietrich, who says she had her own sighting, warns people don't jump to conclusions.
13: I think that transparency is the right instinct here, and I'm genuinely glad that this material is out in the public domain. What I would do is caution any impulse to treat today as an answer. So it's the beginning of a process.
7: Virginia State Supreme Court has knocked down new congressional maps favoring Democrats that were approved by voters. CBS News political director Finn Gomez on what may come next.
14: Virginia's attorney general has precedent to challenge a state Supreme Court ruling and take it to the U.S. Supreme Court. If they go that route, the attorney general of Virginia put out a statement saying he was exploring different legal pathways.
7: The new maps were designed to add 4 Democratic seats in the U.S. House. Researchers led by City University of New York strapped smartwatches on people to monitor their health as they were exposed to different air pollutants and extreme heat in a typical day. Study co-author Melissa Blum tells us what they found.
15: When there was higher levels of heat exposure or nitrogen dioxide exposure, there was a signal that the participants in our study were less able to physiologically recover from stress. So that makes us think that these exposures may be harmful and reducing our ability to recover from stress.
7: This is CBS News.
10: Join Adriana Diaz and Kelly O'Grady for the perfect start to your weekend. 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
7: It is Sir David Attenborough's 100th birthday.
18: And now the snakes are on the alert.
19: That's Sir David Attenborough narrating a terrifying tale of hunting snakes on the BBC's breathtaking Wild Worlds. His dedication makes viewers tremble along with the animals whose lives he chronicles, and he has focused on mitigating the climate change that is destroying parts of nations including Africa, Australia, and the U.S. When Sir Attenborough was 95, he told the BBC,
20: "If we don't act now, it will be too late."
19: Allison Keyes, CBS News.
7: Olivia and Liam have topped the list of baby names in the United States for 2025 for the seventh consecutive year, says the Social Security Administration. Charlotte ended Emma's six-year run in the top spot for girls. Ava slipped out of the top 10, replaced by Eliana. For boys, the top four names, Liam, Noah, Oliver, and Theodore, held steady. Michael Toscano, CBS News.
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28: Ah, yes, the Friday 5. Celebrating Mom. Mother's Day on Sunday, the greatest songs of all time. With Mom, or Mama, or Mother, in the title. There's some great ones.
29: Yes.
28: And you think I homered something, Scott?
33: There might be one in there. I was kind of shocked to see it. I'm not going to say what number it was, but
0: Okay.
1: It was in there, and I was a little surprised, but hey, whatever.
0: Okay. Yeah, we always have, you know, little disagreements on what should be where. We rank it by how big of a song it was as a hit or how iconic it is. And then how does it stand the test of time and how much do you personally like it? We got it all together. It's a really good list. The number 1-888-485-MVCR. Who is up first, Dave?
2: Well, let's talk to John calling from Mississippi. Hey, John.
3: Hey, guys. First of all, can't believe the Texas guys don't have Jerry Jeff Walker on the list, but I digress.
0: Mm. anyway, Texas, John.
3: Real quick, guys. Apparently, Hank Johnson and F.R.L. Jeffers are big Sly Stone fans. In the song Stand, there's a line, there's a midget standing tall, there's a giant about to fall.
0: Hank would love it, John.
1: Yes, he would.
3: Yeah, that's his highlight lead in music now. Anyway, I got Ozzy and Mama, I'm Coming Home.
0: Yes,
4: number
0: sir.
4: Two.
0: Top 40, Scott?
1: Yes.
0: Wow. Is that the only Ozzy ever played at Top 40?
1: Yes.
0: I thought so. That was a big one at rock radio, too. I would say that's a test of timer.
1: Yeah. Oh, I would, too. Yeah.
0: Yeah. Nice little solo from Zach Wilde in there. It's a good song.
1: Acoustic Wilde.
0: Yeah. The solo's not acoustic, though. Yeah. That's a tone there, baby. Okay. So I had that at one, but I got no problem with number one. Number one's a great song. There's a lot of good ones. Anyway, who's next, David?
2: Let's talk to Chris calling from Indiana. Hey, Chris.
5: Yeah, hey.
0: What's going on, Chris?
5: Working on a nice sunny day. Live in Indiana. We just had a big change in the elections with our state senators from not redistricting.
0: Oh, yeah, but that was a big one.
5: I said, Queen, Tie Your Mother Down.
1: Yeah, that's a great song.
0: Making Indiana proud, bro.

0: favorite Queen songs.
1: It's really a great song.
2: Yeah. We did that in our cover band. That was fun.
1: I remember you guys playing that.
2: Oh, yeah. Good times. You ever hear the Lynch Mob version of that one?
1: You're not making that up either,
2: I'm not either. But not as good as the Queen. Queen is the one, for sure. All right, David, who's next?
3: Let's talk to Charles in Washington. Hey, Charles.
4: Yeah.
3: What you thinking?
4: Hey, I was thinking Aerosmith, Mama Kin.
2: Yeah, Charles, that's a big one. Roll it.
0: I love that song. Keep it down, Mama Kin.
2: Tell them where you're gonna be. Play them on out your fantasy. We were talking about this earlier. That whole first album, Steven Tyler sang in his lower register.
1: Yeah.
2: It's kind of weird.
1: It is. It's when you mention it, really becomes obvious to me, too. Yeah.
2: I'm down there, yeah. Yeah, that's one like Aerosmith fans love. The old deep album cut.
1: With the saxophone, too.
2: Oh, yeah. That is right.
1: Very rare for Aerosmith. But
2: all right, who's next, David?
3: Let's talk to, and I feel like you've called in before, and I always boot your name. Matty in San Antonio?
5: Matthew.
3: Matthew.
1: There's a big difference between Matty and Matthew.
2: Did you say Mahi or something?
1: Mahi.
2: It's Mahi.
3: It's written as M-A-T-I-H on my screen, and I'm like, I don't understand this, but okay.
1: Johnny Mahi.
2: Matthew, it's been a while since David smoked weed, but the effects from college may still be there.
3: It's all these damn vape shops.
5: Who's a scrotum face that can't write my name down right?
1: Hell, scrotum face. Yeah.
2: Oh, man. All right, Matthew. What you thinking?
5: I've got your mama can't dance and your daddy don't rock and roll.
2: Yes, sir.
6: Number 3. Your mama don't dance and your daddy don't rock and roll.
3: You heard me. You were out when we had that the scrotum face reference, Jamie. That was James Carville.
1: James Carville.
2: Yeah. I heard that he was saying like about Trump, right?
3: Yeah, he claimed that a woman walked up to him and said that Trump's face looks like the backside of her husband's scrotum.
1: Scrotum.
3: I'm like, I just wanted to know if married women out there knew what the backside of their husband's scrotums looked like. Is that a thing? Can you pick it out of a lineup?
1: That's an interesting thing, yeah.
2: Yeah.
1: Mm. Somewhat of a phenomenon.
2: Yeah, that's a new one. Mm-hmm. Now on with the countdown.
3: Now on with the countdown. Let's get to Brian. It's either Brian or, I don't know, Bartholomew in Gresham. Hey, Brian.
7: Aloha, Friday, gentlemen. We could just go with Brianne today.
3: All right.
2: Aloha, Barty.
7: Scott Robbins sounded like a regular Roman Moroni off of Johnny Dangerously after the Hanta virus prank. My goodness, these friggin' ice holes. Jeez. Yeah. Three Dog Night, Mama told me not to come.
1: Oh, yeah.
2: Aloha, bro. That's a walk-off.
6: Number 1.

0: Donna told me not to come.
1: That's right.
2: Wow, Gacy shows up early.
3: Yeah, he all loves right. that song. I think we all like that song.
2: Yeah, we do.
3: Yeah. That was a big hit. We were looking that up yesterday.
1: It was a number one song for 2 weeks in a row. And
3: how about that?
2: Written by Randy Newman.
1: Yeah.
3: Wow. It was one of the first albums I ever had. I just mentioned that not long ago.
2: Oh, I like those guys because there was enough of an edge to them.
3: Mm-hmm.
2: You know, there's always a guitar you could hear in there. And you know.
1: I didn't realize that was originally shopped out to the Animals.
3: I did not know that.
2: Yeah. I didn't know that either.
1: And they recorded it, but then it came I just blanked on the singer's name.
3: Eric Burdon?
1: When he had his first solo album, apparently it was published.
3: Wow.
2: Didn't know that either. Yeah. Wow, David bringing it today.
3: No kidding. The story behind the song with David Van Camp.
2: Always welcome here. Yep.
3: And now, on with the Friday 5 Countdown.
1: All right, let's talk to Damon. Hey, Damon.
4: Hello.
3: Hey, Damon.
4: Hello. Yeah. Mamas, don't let your cowboys grow up to be babies. I mean, mamas, don't let your babies grow up to be cowboys. Waylon
3: Yes,
4: Jennings.
3: Damon. There you
5: Number
3: go,
5: four.
3: Man.
5: Four.

0: That is a Tested Timer.
1: That's a great song.
0: Oh, yeah. You know, we were on that road trip to West Virginia. Long road trip. I got, you know, there's a playlist with, I think it's like 2,600 songs. Lukenbach, Texas comes on. Waylon and Willie. And hold on a second. Anyway, oh, gosh. And I just mentioned the first line of that song. It's poetic. The only thing in life that makes it worth living are guitars that tune good and firm and feeling women. That's poetry, isn't it? That sounds poetry. Like hair metal.
2: Like Walt Whitman there, one of his books. Yeah.
0: All right, David, who's next?
3: Let's talk to Paul in Washington. Hey, Paul.
4: Hey, how's it going? Happy Friday.
0: And to you, Paul. Thanks for checking in, man.
4: Yeah. How you guys doing, all right?
0: Doing good. Great.
2: Yeah.
4: Good. I was going to say Mother and Child Reunion by Paul Simon.
2: Yeah.
0: Oh.

0: Did you ever see Paul Simon live?
1: I never have. I'm not a huge fan, but I'm a fan.
0: You're definitely a fan.
1: I mean, a lot of his stuff I really like.
0: If he did a show with Garfunkel, would you go?
1: Sure. Yeah. If it was across the street or something, yeah. I mean, I'm not going to drive four hours.
0: Say if you had to drive an hour.
1: Yeah, I'd think about it. Yeah, I think I probably would.
0: Just out of curiosity.
1: I'll have to get me off the couch.
0: I thought you went to some musical not too long ago.
1: I did.
0: What was the musical for? Beetlejuice?
1: Beetlejuice, just threw
0: it. If you'll get off the couch for that, I'm thinking you'll go to a concert.
1: Yeah, well.
0: All right. Friday 5 wraps up in a few.

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7: You know, it's interesting. 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Just in recent years, however, we as a society have really begun to think about preventing certain ailments much, much earlier. Case in point, new study out of Northwestern University School of Medicine found the mid-30s are a major turning point for men's heart health. For women, about a decade later. But for the men, this is the time when you really need to be thinking about your heart health seriously. At a bare minimum, start seeing a primary care doctor once a year just to get your blood pressure and cholesterol checked. You can also look up and then do your best to follow what is known as the American Heart Association's Life's Essential Eight. These are things everyone can do to decrease their risk of heart disease. I'm Dr. Sanjay Gupta, helping you live a better life.
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0: The Monthly Van Camp and Robbins Show. Jamie Markley, David Van Camp, Scott Robbins. We do have the Scott Robbins Trifecta coming up, a news update. But first, we got to wrap up the Friday Five. Songs with Mom or Mama or Mother in the title. That was an honorable mention there. We already had Loggins and Messina at number three, Tomorrow Don't Dance. That was a hit for Poison that you played at top 40, Scott. You loved it.
1: No, I didn't.
0: Three Dog Night. Mama Told Me Not to Come at number one. Ozzy, Mama I'm Coming Home at two. Waylon and Willie, Mama Don't Let Your Babies Grow Up to Be Cowboys at four. We're still looking for number five. The number's 1-888-485-MVCR. And back to it, David.
2: Well, we got Jessica in Virginia breathing a sigh of relief probably today.
3: Yes, I am. How are y'all doing today?
0: Doing good. Great, Jessica. How are you?
3: I'm doing great. I have got a song for you by the Rolling Stones called Mother's Little Helper.
0: Yep. Yes, I had it in my top.

0: I the only one to have that in the top five?
1: Yes. Yeah.
0: Yeah.
1: It reminds me of a Holly stop, called it in. Think you me done too free. It's got a kind of cadence to it.
0: I played that at classic rock radio.
1: You played this one?
0: Yeah.
1: Wow, can't believe you played that.
0: You know who does cover this?
2: Mr. Big.
0: Tesla.
2: Tesla. Of
1: course. They did, really?
0: I'm pretty sure it's on Five Man Acoustical Jam. Heck yeah. Good one, too. Now on what you got now.
2: Yes. Let's talk to our old pal, Scoot. Hey, Scoot.
0: Hey, Scoot.
3: How's it going today, guys?
0: Good. How's it great, going Scoot? With you?
3: Oh, fantastic. It's a beautiful day in the Pacific Northwest.
0: Gotta love it.
3: Hey, I'm going to go country on you today and throw out Merle Haggard's Mama Tried.
0: Yes.

0: You know how many songs that relate to dudes?
1: Yes.
0: There's a reason it was big.
2: Your old daddy, yeah. Rest his soul.
0: Yeah.
2: My mom, a heavy load.
0: Gotta love some of that old hag.
2: Mm-hmm.
0: Classic stuff. All right, David, who's next?
1: Let's talk to Greg in Portland. Hey, Greg.
3: Kevin!
0: What's up?
3: How you guys doing? Hey, are you guys in Florida? I'm moving to Florida.
1: Yeah, parts we of Florida. Are. Parts of Florida, yeah.
0: Yeah.
3: I'm going down to Beverly Hills.
0: Beautiful. Are you excited?
3: Very excited. Me and Monica are going to enjoy our retirement down there. Scott, I want my foreskin back.
1: Okay. All right.
0: I love stuff out of context. Yeah. People are listening going, what is going on? That's great.
4: Yeah. Scott Robbins, the foreskin thief.
1: Yes. Well, I wanted my own, but I said I wanted to kind of keep in the jar somewhere or something.
3: The song always goes out to Monica, my wife, my lovely wife, who's a mother herself, and it's Mother by Pink Floyd.
0: Oh yeah, man. It's a sad song. Good song though.
1: They weren't exactly fun songs a lot of times.
0: Yeah. As a Floyd guy, David, you like this?
4: I do like this song.
0: Yeah, it's a good song.
4: Yeah.
0: Talk about tone. Yeah. It's just not your cup of tea, Scott. We all have these things.
1: It's all right. I mean, I don't hate it. I just like, eh.
0: Okay. All right, who's next? We're still looking for number five, by the way.
4: Yeah, we are still looking.
1: Get heavy with that stuff after a while.
0: What'd you say?
1: That my eyelids get heavy after a while. I'm just starting to drift. Floyd? Like,
0: yeah. Yeah.
4: All right, let's get to, don't see a name here, but if you hear the ksh, that means I'm picking it up. All right, line three.
1: Is the caller there?
5: Yes.
1: All right.
0: Who's this?
5: My name's Tony. I'm calling from Michigan.
1: Hi, Tony.
0: Tony, thanks for checking in. How's Michigan today?
5: Not as warm as it should be.
1: Yeah, no kidding.
0: Yeah.
5: Yeah. Crap weather in Michigan lately. Anyway, so, I have a song for today.
0: Yes.
5: How about Danzig's Mother?
0: Thank you, Tony.
1: The one.
0: You show up, and all of a sudden...
6: Number five.
7: Mother! Can you keep them in the dark for a while? Can you have a brand new wedding world?
0: Let me guess, Scott. You thought I was responsible for this.
1: I did.
0: Worked, I am huh? not responsible for this.
1: David?
4: That was me.
1: Wow.
4: I love Danzig, and I love this song.
0: I'm not a fan of Danzig.
1: I'm not either.
0: I just remember him playing a show with Marilyn Manson in the commercial for the concert.
4: The darkest night of your life, Danzig Live.
1: No kidding.
0: You're no kidding.
1: Wow.
0: This is the Markley Van Camp and Robin show.
1: Is your soul for sale? Join us.
4: What is he, like 5'5 or something like that?
0: 5'4, I think.
1: He's a tiny little guy.
0: Yeah. I'd love to see a basketball game against him and Prince back in the day, battling underneath for rebounds.
1: Oh, Prince would have whooped him.
0: Yeah, I think so.
1: And Prince had a game, yeah.
0: Yeah, I think that's true. There were some honorable mentions we didn't have a chance to get to yet. For Mom's Song. That's a good one.
1: Yeah.
0: Fountains of Wayne. Oh, yeah. And then for Robin, he had Genesis.
1: Yeah, it's a strange song.
0: There's a couple other honorable mentions we need to get to as well. Coming up in a few. News update and the Robin's Trifecta all coming up.

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1: The theatrical club to which George Burns belongs, the Friars, is giving a testimonial dinner for movie star Ronald Reagan. And George is going to be one of the speakers. We find him now preparing his speech.
2: Gracie, I've got a very funny opening. 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
2: Friars, friends, Toastmaster, and honored guest Ronnie Reagan. 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

0: The Markley, Van Camp, and Robbins Show. Jamie Markley, David Van Camp, Scott Robbins. Got the Robbins trifecta coming up in just a few. News update, David Van Camp.
1: Oh, man. So California is going to be facing a gas crisis, it appears. I mean, they're already like $2 above the national average there.
0: Yeah.
1: Because of taxes. And also, I mean, they've closed a lot of refineries because of environmental laws and regulations.
2: Yep.
1: So they're just not producing what they could. They import about 60% of their oil. Okay. And I love how one article from MS Now frames it. Well, they can't build pipelines because of the geography. Well, they could build refineries, but they keep closing them. Like, they could actually just produce it themselves. The stat here from KCRA, California leaders are bracing for even higher gas prices statewide within a matter of weeks if the war in Iran persists and the closure of the Strait of Hormuz. They've got enough oil and gas supply for 6 weeks. Beyond that,
0: buddy,
1: I don't know what's going to happen. And there are some experts talking about this. This is the Chevron El Segundo refinery director, Brian Stock, says he's never seen anything like the current supply situation in nearly 30 years on the job. It's like, look, I mean, 20% of the oil that comes in is from the Middle East. And so California is going to be seeing a pretty bad thing. And the questions after the 6 weeks of reliable supply is, you know, you're talking several more weeks to get oil to the state.
0: Oh, dude.
1: I mean, this is where bad policy
2: does
1: come into play in a huge way. Now, hopefully, another complication is the Jones Act, where basically we can't export oil from Texas and put it in California. It's crazy. So hopefully the Trumpster can handle that, but can, you know, get rid of that once and for all. But they're in a world of hurt. And as I mentioned yesterday, you know, you look at the stats of the whole green weenie stuff that California is all about.
0: Yeah.
1: They're getting blown out of the water by Texas in terms of solar and wind production and storage. And the only difference is that Texas says, hey, yeah, you want to build it? Build it. You want to spend the money? Spend the money. Do it.
0: Yeah.
1: That's cool. We're just not going to mandate it.
0: Can you name one place where left-wing policies work?
1: No,
2: you can't. And that's the thing. They keep voting over and over again for these people. Same people. And they're harming you. And sometimes the chickens don't come home to roost right away. It takes a while. But it gets there.
0: It's there. It's not sustainable.
2: No, it's not.
0: That's what you keep finding out.
2: Spending other people's money and expect them to hang around.
1: It is just really sad, too, because California just

0: as a whole, is one of the most beautiful places in America, if not the most beautiful place in America.
1: No question.
0: And just especially Southern California, you got great weather pretty much all the time.
2: Yeah.
0: And the left has just ruined it.
2: I know. Now, I've talked about it before. You know, my wife and I are honeymoon in 95, driving down the coast from San Francisco down to Los Angeles, Route 1. It's awesome.
1: Mm-hmm.
2: There's so many cool things to see, and, I mean, there's a lot of great people. And, unfortunately, it's run by a bunch of imbeciles.
1: Yes.
2: Rules. There's, you know, a lot of places like that. And it is. You see more and more people moving, not just Texas, Florida, Tennessee. Now you're seeing South Carolina.
0: South Carolina is leading the league. Yeah.
2: Yeah. And we just heard from some friends on the Friday Five moving to Florida. And it's not like Florida doesn't have some issues, but they're just different.
0: Yeah.
2: Did you hear the story, out, by the way, up from Florida? And this was WINK News.
1: On your side.
2: This woman thought she had intruders in the house. It wasn't intruders. It was something different. That's one of the things about Florida. You got to watch out for it.
3: Now, this wasn't just a close call. This was a nightmare for a mother who had her baby just sleeping feet away from that door. She said the noises that she heard would send anybody running, thinking it was an intruder.
2: Yeah. And you see it.
1: That's it.
2: Oh, my gosh.
3: It
2: two
3: started
2: big
3: with
2: gators.
3: The noise getting louder by
2: and they're
3: the
2: fighting.
3: Second.
4: I thought somebody was breaking in because I never thought that the gators were going to enter my porch.
3: When she looked outside, two large alligators were locked in a violent fight.
2: Oh,
4: definitely
2: yeah.
4: It looked like they were fighting over territory or something. It wasn't like a mating ritual that I had seen because there was blood and it had its hindquarters like in its jaws through the door.
3: The gators
2: Yeah.
1: Oh, my gosh.
2: Well, it was the Crips and the Bloods. It was crazy. I'll tell you that. And one, they're lucky the cops got there before he busted out that nine.
3: Jammed into the screen enclosure, tearing through it.
5: My kids play here.
3: Leaving behind twisted metal and shredded mesh.
4: It was scary, and I just warned everybody else in the neighborhood, like, watch your kids, watch the dogs, because it was fast, and they were powerful.
3: Wildlife experts say this kind of behavior, while alarming, isn't completely unheard of, especially during mating season, which is right now.
6: There's gators that are showing up in places they wouldn't normally for a couple of reasons. One, big males are chasing out younger males in competition. Younger males are looking for new habitats. Mm-hmm. Males are looking for new habitats and territories. And sometimes the females are caught in a crosshair. They get scared off and go to new areas.
3: Experts.
2: The toxic masculinity that started with white guys and got passed down to the gators.
1: Well, it's two gators fighting over a female gator. I mean, it's as old as time.
2: Yes. And the weak ones, they get rooted out.
1: They do. They go hightail it and wait for some damsel in distress, I guess.
2: There you go.
1: Poor gators.
0: Now they identify as crocodiles.
2: Yeah.
1: Just want to say, that's
2: what happens.
1: Guys, just, you know, up your game a little bit. You don't have to do this.
2: Oh, a couple of holdovers from the Friday Five. Songs with Mom, Mama, Mother, the honorable mentions, right before your trifecta. LL Cool J.
1: LL Cool.
2: Did you play Mama Knock You Out?
1: Yeah, I did.
2: You didn't play a ton of rap.
1: Not a ton, but this thing.
2: That was a big one, huh?
1: Kind of leapt ahead of everyone else at the time.
2: Yeah. Yeah.
1: And Biden loved LL Cool J, too, which...
2: I forgot about that.
1: Yeah, remember that? Because he had a big, he was a big fan.
7: LLJ Cool J.
2: That's right. Yeah. Forgot all about that.
1: Okay.
2: It's incredible.
1: That's still kind of,
2: every time.
1: Yeah.
2: Yes.
1: Slade.
2: Yeah. Did you play Slade?
1: No.
2: Did you play the Quiet Riot?
1: Yes.
2: I bet you hated that. Because you were a fan of Slade back
1: in
2: the day.
1: Yeah.
2: Hilarious. Yeah, there were a bunch of them. Oh, yeah, one other thing I had mentioned that happened to be, and I don't think you believed me, that someone had covered Mother's Little Helper from the Rolling Stones, and it was, in fact, Tesla. That's live in concert. Just so you know. See, it's fun. It's well done, isn't it?
1: I said they're a great bar band. They're one of the best bar bands in the world.
2: They have great originals, Scott. Even Casey would agree, right, Casey?
5: Yeah.
2: Thank you.
1: He probably Casey's played ready. A couple of those.
2: Oh, you better believe he did. He's ready to.
7: Okay. Are you ready?
8: One, two, buckle my shoe.
7: It's the three most important news stories of the day.
9: I hit the trifecta.
7: Well, at least according to Scott Robbins. It's the trifecta on the Markley, Van Camp, and Robbins Show.
2: Every day about this time, Scott Robbins' top three stories helped by his hero.
5: I'm Casey Kasem.
1: All right, Casey, weekend is upon us, man. Big plans? You got big plans?
5: Yes.
1: Anything that would involve me?
5: Nope.
1: Okay, that's what I thought.
2: He's busy.
1: It's typical. Every weekend.
2: We're having,
1: I wasn't going to ask this week. I wasn't going to invite him anywhere. I thought maybe he'd invite me, but never does.
2: We're having a Tesla listening party. Some of the songs he played on Top 40 Signs and Love Song and stuff like
1: all
2: that.
1: The cover, all the cover songs. He played all the cover, all the originals, too.
2: Mm-hmm.
1: Is it going to be like one of those kind of weekends where he plays the original then plays the cover?
5: Nope.
1: Okay.
5: I'm ready.
1: It'd be entertaining.
2: He's got to get going.
5: Three.
0: Right. Number three, Georgia Mayor either really loves his wife or is really afraid of his wife.
1: I think a little bit of both. Mayor of a small Georgia town has axed the entire police force, which was like two or three guys. Why? Because they upset his wife. Hey, you're gone. She was accused of creating a hostile work environment. She worked for the city, too. And a lot of people frowned upon that. The town is called Colhuda. The mayor there, Ron Chinook, shut down the police department and fired. I guess they had 10 people that were employed there. I don't know how many were actual police officers, but alleged they made inappropriate comments about his wife on Facebook. He'll have none of it.
2: Oh.
1: The PD has been dissolved and all personnel have been terminated. Don't make fun of my wife. I won't stand for it. And they said, well, hey, your wife's awful. That's why people were making fun of her. She's a terrible person. We had to work for her, and she's awful. And that's why we went on Facebook and said, this person is awful.
5: She threw a fit.
1: Yeah, it erupted last month. Several of the officers lodged formal complaints about her. She is, by the way, the former clerk. She has since resigned. But she's still the mayor's wife, and the mayor's still there, and they're making fun of her, and he'll have none of it. And man standing up for his woman right there. You got to like that, huh?
5: Now, on with the countdown.
2: Scott Robbins trifecta, top three of the day, up to number
5: two.
0: Number two, a Florida woman took a man home.
1: I hate these kind of stories because these guys are so stupid. They just fall for this stuff. A blonde, very attractive Florida woman was arrested after allegedly messaging a man on social media, really, and inviting him to her Miami apartment. Hey, I really think you're cute. I think we'd make a great couple. Why don't you come to my apartment? Okay. So he did. Nicole Kane, 30, that's her name, faces charges of false imprisonment and strong-arm robbery after inviting this guy over to her luxury condo. She said, be here by 8. Okay. She asked the guy over Instagram if he'd like to come over and have a couple of drinks with her just to meet up, and quickly took a bad turn, really. The victim was on her balcony, and she was with him. They were out there having a cocktail or two. Two other women come from outside the bedroom and joined them, and they started to confront him. And they demanded money. Give me your money! He's like, I don't have any cash. They said, okay, we'll just take your... Okay, we're going to pay one way or another. So they took a $300 gold cross pendant and a couple of other things off of him, a couple of rings. And he finally fled the apartment, screamed for help, and the police came and they did arrest these three women that were doing it.
5: Bad girls.
1: Guys, here's the thing, all right? Look in the mirror and then look at the picture, okay? And say, how does this attract that? Simple. They're going to rob you. They're going to steal things from you, you dope. Don't be led around, okay?
2: Well, wouldn't you have to know if you saw the guy? Did you see this guy's picture? Or are you just imagining?
1: I'm assuming.
2: Yeah.
1: I can assume all day, but this always happens. These guys are like, yeah, all right. And they think that some random woman out of nowhere just happens to glance at them and go, boy, that's the guy I've been waiting for.
2: Really? Because when he was younger, he read some story. I never thought this would happen to me.
1: It's all part of Penthouse. It's really. It's undermined an entire class of men for years.
0: Maybe she really likes my Knight Rider posting.
1: Exactly, Dave. Exactly.
2: Oh,
1: and usually it's a picture of them with a Knight Rider poster behind them.
2: Oh, yes. Gosh.
1: And then she'll say, I love Knight Rider, too.
0: Yeah.
1: Okay.
2: Kid is so sexy.
5: And the countdown continues.
0: I think The Rock is overrated, too.
2: Scott Robbins trifecta, top three.
1: Oh, man.
5: And finally, one.
0: Number one, Democrat Representative Ted Lieu is issuing orders because apparently he thinks he's got that kind of power.
1: Well, Ted Lieu says that he is a red line because he was asked, who are you going to support for the Democratic nomination in 2028? Here's what he said. The person that I get behind must pledge to remove Trump's name from every single federal building. That's my red line in determining who I will support. That person must commit to it. Remove the stain of Trump's name from every single federal building and kick it off with a grand public ceremony doing so. You think I'm kidding? He said, I am not kidding. That's your top priority, huh, Ted? TDS is so strong, the first thing you want to do, a president to do, is to remove names off things. That is aspirational right there. That's going to help the country a lot. You dope.
9: And there you have it.
2: Scott Robbins trifecta, top three of the day. Yeah. You're not a big fan, are you?
1: No, he's a jackass.
2: Don't you think, Case? Just...
9: Yeah.
2: Okay.
1: You should think that.
2: All right. Scott Robbins trifecta, well done as always, Scotty. Got to get to a news update and a great Nimrods in the News coming right up.
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13: Hey, this is George Lopez, and I want to take a moment to talk about cancer because it is no joke. 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
1: Hey, here's a book for you. It's called The Rush Bible. And no, it's not or have anything to do with Rush Limbaugh. A woman wrote The Rush Bible, Trisha Addicks, because in 1986, she pledged a sorority at the University of Georgia and was blackballed. She was so devastated that she never forgot the feeling, not even when she was accepted into a sorority the following year. In 2007, she started a consulting firm called It's All Greek to Me, and she teaches college-aged women how to rush a sorority. And it's been so successful, her consulting firm, that she decided to write a book called The Rush Bible, and it is due out later this month. The Rush Bible, teaching women how to rush sororities. You know, I actually think that probably makes a lot of sense. Give you the tricks of the trade, the rules of the road, how to act, how not to act. Right? There's a book out there for everybody, isn't there? All right, that's going to do it for hour number two. A couple of text messages that come along. This one's from Vancouver. Thank Jesus for Bonnie Carroll's love that oozes out of her heart and actions, right? What a heartbreaking story that is. The Hunter virus kills quickly and kills folks all over the country. Mice droppings carry the virus and gets airborne when distributed by sweeping or stepping on the droppings. Yeah. Here's another one. I love your impression of Larry King. Do you do one of Jack Buck? How are you? I have an impression of Larry King. Sheboygan, hello. All right, music says we're done for the hour. Oh, by the way, no Theo Lewis Clark. He called in sick tonight. A lot of people were asking. Hopefully, he'll be back next week. This is our executive director is Alex Hinton. Our engineer tonight is Richard Good. I'm McGraw-Milhaven. Open phones next hour. Stay right there. Open phones. This is America at Night on Westwood One.
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1: I'm Michael Toscano. The Virginia Supreme Court struck down a voter-approved Democratic congressional map as the nationwide redistricting battle rages on. Correspondent Ed O'Keefe gets us up to date.
2: The Virginia decision comes as protests broke out in Louisiana as legislators debated a new map that drops one of the state's two majority black districts. And it comes a day after chaos erupted in Tennessee as Republicans voted to eliminate the state's only Democratic House seat. In Alabama, the Republican governor there signed a bill changing that state's map, but only if the Supreme Court grants permission.
1: The Nebraska Quarantine Unit and Nebraska Biocontainment Unit are preparing to take in 17 Americans from the cruise ship stricken with a deadly hantavirus outbreak. Dr. Angela Hewlett is medical director of the Biocontainment Unit.
3: We have a trained team of healthcare workers, including everything from our nursing team to a physician team, including infectious diseases specialists, as well as critical care physicians. And we are ready, should one of these individuals develop symptoms concerning for hantavirus.
1: With the first release of formerly secret files on unexplained aerial phenomena, CBS News correspondent Carter Evans got the view from an expert.
4: Do you see any smoking gun there?
5: I don't see a smoking gun.
6: Stanford professor Gary Nolan has previously helped the U.S. government analyze UFO evidence.
4: How should people look at this information?
5: I think with first a skeptical eye, what could explain it? It's not a balloon. It's not a seagull. Maybe it's a lens flare. Then what's left on the table, as spectacular as it might be, becomes a higher probability.
1: There's no word yet from the White House after President Trump said he was expecting a letter from Iran tonight, a response to the latest U.S. offer toward peace talks. Correspondent Weijia Jiang explains.
7: The U.S. did give Iran a memorandum of understanding, which is not exactly a peace proposal. It's basically a deal to start working on a deal. So they would have 30 days to negotiate and really fill in the blanks.
1: President Trump said Russia and Ukraine will swap 1,000 prisoners as part of a three-day ceasefire for the observation of World War II Victory Day in Russia this weekend. Researchers led by the City University of New York have been studying how climate change and pollution affect our physical and emotional health. Study co-author Melissa Blum tells us.
8: Higher exposure to a pollutant, sulfur dioxide, which is produced by burning fossil fuels and power plants and cars. Higher exposure to sulfur dioxide was associated with higher scores for nervousness and feelings of helplessness on mood surveys.
1: And she said higher heat make it harder for people to recover from stress. This is CBS News.
9: I want to know what's going on in the world.
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1: Another award show is making rules regarding artificial intelligence.
12: Behind the code, behind the light.
13: Sorry, Tilly Norwood, you may not make the cut. The real-life people behind the Golden Globes say that unlike the AI performer who's caused a massive stir, actors still have to be mostly real to be considered for awards. But new rules will allow some artificial intelligence in movies and TV, as long as they have human creative direction, artistic judgment, and authorship throughout the production process. No word on how usage will be measured. Submissions for the next Golden Globes open June 1st. The awards will be handed out next January. Deborah Rodriguez, CBS News.
1: The NFL and the NFL Referees Association have agreed on a new seven-year collective bargaining agreement that avoids a potential work stoppage and use of replacement officials. The deal runs through the 2032 NFL season. Michael Toscano, CBS News.
10: Monadnock 250 on WKBK. In the years leading up to the American Revolution, towns across New England raised a powerful symbol, a Liberty Pole, a tall mast standing for freedom and resistance to British rule. In communities across southwestern New Hampshire, including Keene, patriots gathered beneath those poles debating the future of a new nation. Liberty wasn't just an idea. It was a cause worth fighting for. Monadnock 250 on WKBK.
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1: 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And George is going to be one of the speakers. 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
9: I'm Michael Toscano. There is no word yet from the White House after President Trump said he was expecting a letter from Iran by Friday night, a response to the latest U.S. offer toward peace talks. Correspondent Weijia Jiang explains that.
10: The U.S. did give Iran a memorandum of understanding, which is not exactly a peace proposal. It's basically a deal to start working on a deal. So they would have 30 days to negotiate and really fill in the blanks.
9: Drivers are coping with sharp price increases at the gas pump, now $1.40 higher than a year ago, and that ripples out through the economy, as we hear from CBS News business analyst Jill Schlesinger.
11: If you're paying 50 or 100 bucks a month extra for gas, you are likely going to pull back somewhere else. A lot of people are going to be looking to throw some money on their credit cards. They're also going to look at pulling back in other areas.
9: Correspondent Chris Livesay tells us hikers have died on a remote Indonesian island after a massive volcano eruption.
12: Authorities say around 20 hikers were on Mount Dekonu when it erupted Friday morning. Three people were killed, and dangerous conditions have prevented crews from recovering the dead.
9: The volcano has been repeatedly erupting for decades, and police tell people, don't climb it. Police in New York City have arrested a man suspected of shoving an elderly man down the stairs of a subway station, killing him.
13: Police say 76-year-old Ross Falzone was found on the stairs of a subway station with head injuries and a fractured spine and died later at a hospital. But they say the suspect had been released earlier in the day after a psychiatric evaluation at Bellevue Hospital. This woman lives in the neighborhood.
14: It scares me. It scares me about a lot of things that are going on in the city.
13: Police say the attack was caught on video and that the suspect is back in custody. Allison Keyes, CBS News.
9: At the University of Southern Florida, a doctoral spring graduation ceremony missing two students from Bangladesh. Zamil Limon and Nahidi Bristi found dead last month. Limon's roommate now charged with murder. WTSP-TV reporter Angelica Bruton was at the ceremony.
15: The Consulate General of Bangladesh accepted the posthumous degrees on behalf of Nahida and Jamil, honoring years of hard work. But for those who knew them, the moment was also a painful reminder of lives and futures cut tragically short.
9: During Friday's ceremony, graduation gowns, caps, and stoles were placed on two empty chairs, and a moment of silence was held. The S&P 500 and NASDAQ closed at record highs Friday as tech stocks rallied on a strong jobs report, 115,000 new jobs last month. This is CBS News.
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9: There is one more survivor from the violent tornadoes that tore through Mississippi this past week.
22: This week's twisters damaged 500 homes and injured at least 17 people. Storm chaser Ashton Lemley was helping the search and recovery effort at a destroyed trailer park in Bogachita when he heard a faint meow. After searching a pile of debris for several minutes,
23: I found it.
22: He pulled the soaked kitten out from under some beams and fiberglass insulation.
23: We'll get you cleaned up.
22: People are already lining up to adopt the kitten, but not Lemley. He's allergic to cats. Michael Wallace, CBS News.
9: Olivia and Liam have topped the list of baby names in the U.S. for 2025 for the seventh consecutive year, says the Social Security Administration. Charlotte climbed to second place among girls, ending Emma's six-year run in that spot. Ava slipped out of the top 10, replaced by Eliana. On the boys' side, the top four names, Liam, Noah, Oliver, and Theodore, held steady. Michael Toscano, CBS News.
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By that time, it was 10:30 then. 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
1: 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And George is going to be one of the speakers. 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
12: I'm Michael Toscano. The U.S. military's latest strike on an alleged drug trafficking boat in the eastern Pacific Ocean killed two men Friday while leaving one survivor. The White House announced Wednesday that President Trump has set eliminating drug cartels in the Western Hemisphere as the administration's highest anti-terror priority. The Pentagon has started releasing files on unexplained aerial phenomena, which used to be called unidentified flying objects.
13: Perhaps Star Trek's Captain James T. Kirk said it best, telling his crew,
14: "You know the greatest danger facing us is ourselves, an irrational fear of the unknown."
13: There are hundreds of reported sightings dating back to the 1940s in the files, but Harvard astrophysicist Avi Loeb notes,
15: "More recently, from pilots that are reporting unusual things they see, you know, that deserves attention."
13: Recurring sightings of flying saucers are mentioned in the files. Allison Keyes, CBS News, Washington.
12: The cruise ship carrying passengers who may have been exposed to Hanta virus in the deadly onboard outbreak will reach the Canary Islands off Spain Sunday. 17 Americans will be evacuated by special plane and flown back to the U.S. for quarantine and observation. Correspondent Remy Innocenzio has more.
16: More than 30 passengers from at least 12 countries, including the U.S., left the ship without contact tracing during one of its first port stops.
17: A lot of great people are studying it. It should be fine. We hope.
16: On Friday, health officials in New Jersey reported two residents were potentially exposed to one of the infected guests during air travel abroad, but are not reporting symptoms.
12: Schools and universities across the country are recovering from the cyber attack that knocked down Canvas. The online platform manages exams, course notes, lecture videos, and grades. Tina Patel of CBS News Los Angeles has a look at the threat that caused a lot of chaos.
18: Hackers calling themselves Shiny Hunters said they had hacked into Instructure. That's the tech company that operates Canvas. The hackers said they had student and faculty information like names, email addresses, ID numbers, and private messages. And they said they would leak that info unless Instructure paid a ransom.
12: The latest monthly jobs report beat expectations, with employers adding 115,000 positions in April. Bankrate senior analyst Mark Hamrick has been going through the numbers.
19: There are signs of stress in the job market. It is just that For two straight months, we've had positive jobs creation, not nearly at the remarkably robust levels of previous years, but enough to keep the unemployment rate steady.
12: The jobs report sparked a rise in the stock market, with the S&P 500 hitting an all-time high in Friday trading. This is CBS News.
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12: Well, you might want to check that snack mix in your cupboard or pantry.
29: An Illinois food manufacturer is recalling several snack products due to concerns they may be contaminated with salmonella. That according to a recall notice with the Food and Drug Administration that affects nut mixes and a corn mix manufactured by John B. Sanfilippo & Son and sold under the brand names Southern Style Nuts, Fisher, Squirrel Brand, and Good & Gather. The Good & Gather product, a Mexican street corn-inspired trail mix, was sold at Target, while others were sold at various retail stores, online, and by QVC. Jennifer Kuiper, CBS News, Chicago.
12: The National Park Service says a missing hiker's death in Glacier National Park was likely caused by a bear attack. The Park Service didn't identify the hiker, but had been searching for a 33-year-old man from Florida. It would be the first time since 1998 that a bear killed somebody at the Montana Park, which is home to grizzly bears and black bears. Michael Toscano, CBS News.
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1: The theatrical club to which George Burns belongs, the Friars, is giving a testimonial dinner for movie star Ronald Reagan. And George is going to be one of the speakers. 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
11: I'm Stacey Lynn. The Dutch cruise ship at the center of the deadly hantavirus outbreak is on its way to Spain's Canary Islands with nearly 150 guests, including Americans, on board. That's getting pushback from people who live in the Canary Islands.
12: I think the most sensible thing would be for them to think about us and not allow that ship into the Canary Islands.
13: We have to be very careful. People in those protective suits should go in and help them.
11: The virus has so far killed three people. Medical contributor Dr. Celine Gounder reassures us this isn't another COVID.
14: This is not nearly as infectious. Most of the cases we've seen of person-to-person transmission of hantavirus actually involved sexual partners. Not to say that this is sexually transmitted, but it's that level of intimate contact.
11: Secretary of State Marco Rubio says Washington is still waiting for an Iranian response to a White House proposal for a deal to end the war.
15: Their system is still highly fractured and a bit dysfunctional as well, so that may be serving as an impediment. I hope it's a serious offer. I really do.
11: Iran says the U.S. needs to end its naval blockade in the Strait of Hormuz. Virginia's Supreme Court stopped a redistricting plan that would have given the Democrats an edge in the midterms. CBS News Director of Elections and Surveys Anthony Salvanto says this impacts who wins majority control of the lower chamber.
16: Just about 10% of the House is going to be what we consider a toss-up. Only about 40 seats out of 435.
11: Do you believe there are aliens out there? The Pentagon just released a bunch of UFO videos that have been hidden from the public for years. Reporter Eleanor Watson.
17: One of the videos released was taken in Greece in 2023 and shows what witnesses described as an object near the surface of the ocean making multiple 90-degree turns at approximately 80 miles per hour, which is not typical of anything we know that flies and can be identified.
11: The BBC's David Solito has details on a 100th birthday celebration for the world's most celebrated naturalist, David Attenborough.
18: The Albert Hall concert, a celebration of an extraordinary life with the music of 72 years of filmmaking. Also, a chance for friends and colleagues to say thank you. Among them, one former 9-year-old visitor to David Attenborough's studio. That 9-year-old is now a king.
19: And on behalf of the whole nation, I wish you a very happy 100th birthday.
11: This is CBS News.
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11: There's a way to avoid long lines when returning from an overseas trip.
24: It's called pre-clearance. It's where you get to clear U.S. Customs and Immigration prior to boarding your flight back home. And when you land, no lines at all. You just go to your connecting flight or simply get your bags and go home. It's at every Canadian airport with nonstop flights to the U.S. Also in Dublin and Shannon in Ireland, in Abu Dhabi in the United Arab Emirates, and in Bermuda, Aruba, and Nassau in the Bahamas. Peter Greenberg, CBS News.
11: A real-life Grinch is being sent to prison. A man in Portland, Oregon was sentenced to more than 10 years behind bars for stealing Christmas gifts from several homes. Prosecutors say 39-year-old Alan Easley, who's been dubbed the Grinch, kicked in doors and walked out with children's wrapped holiday presents. Easley apologized during the sentencing when the judge handed down the 128-month prison term.
25: I mean to do that to kids.
11: Stacy Lynn, CBS News.
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26: Welcome to CBS Eye on Veterans, the weekly show that covers important issues to the veteran community and some of the most interesting military vets in America. I'm Navy vet and journalist Phil Briggs reporting for ConnectingVets.com. Today we're going to meet the fascinating Jenna Carlton, a Navy veteran, an inspiring social media influencer who founded a Facebook community just for millennial vets. On this page and in this group, she's tackled some seriously tough subjects, including military sexual trauma. But she also regularly posts thought-provoking questions both on Facebook and Instagram, and as an author has created a workbook to help veterans answer the crucial questions about what to do after they leave the military. And along the way, many of these posts and segments have gone viral. And today, we'll hear why. So with that, let's say hello to my fellow Navy shipmate, a podcaster, a veteran influencer, Miss Jenna Carlton. Jenna, welcome to the show.
27: Hey, Phil. Thanks for having me.
26: Yeah, super good. You were referred to me by somebody, and full disclosure, they were like, hey, you got to have the millennial veteran on. And I was like, I had just seen you on LinkedIn. I think it was even the one about why veterans should not help with the military recruiting. Although numbers have risen over the last couple of years dramatically. Let's just jump in there to the spicy. Why should veterans really not be quick to
0: help the DOD find its next generation of military service members.
27: Yes. So that was my reaction to a panel that I attended, and it was the VA press secretary. He was going on and on about how veterans should speak up, share about the great things of your service, because all the bad stuff gets in the news, and we need to outweigh that. And I was looking around this room and I was like, okay, no one's going to say it. I'll go up there and ask this question. How can I feel comfortable recommending service when I know so many people who are hurting and not getting the care, not able to receive their benefits? And I was kind of met with the response of, just keep letting us know. If that's happening, we're trying our best. Let us know. So that's what I did. I wrote that all up and I let them know.
0: It was a great read, and I think it shows that you've got your finger on the pulse of kind of what part of the veteran community is thinking. And most especially, you know, as you named it, the Millennial Veteran Group there on Facebook, you know, you've offered support through that Facebook page, and by defining the community, by giving them a platform to talk about it. Yeah, you're really uncovering, I think, some things that the guys and ties, they don't always hear about, or if it's just the nature of the beast, but I'm really glad you're doing what you're doing. Before we get to how you founded the Facebook support group, the Millennial Veteran, let's rewind a little bit. Tell me a little bit about the Navy history.
27: Sure. So I joined in 2013, right out of high school. I was supposed to be in intel, but I got in trouble, surprise, surprise, and I ended up being in weather, which weather is a great job. AGs on the ship were very rare, and I got to go on a carrier. I did a deployment. Went to Greece, we went to Dubai, all these fun places. And I enjoyed my time in the Navy, but slowly realized I couldn't see myself in a leadership role. I didn't think I would thrive there. And with my interests, I was kind of looking for getting more into foreign policy or policy in some capacity.
0: Yeah, sure. You're growing up as you're entering the military, too. How old were you when you joined?
27: I was 19.
0: So at that age, you know, oftentimes it's tough to even see you in a leadership role, or sure, you can go from E3 to E4, maybe E5. You know, do you want to be managing people? You're still probably only a 21-year-old gal, or, you know, a 21-year-old sailor. I mean, a lot of people at 21, you know, I stayed E4 for a reason.
27: Right, right. And also just the leadership styles that I saw, I couldn't see myself doing that. It seemed like whenever somebody got rank, they had to turn on a switch and become a different person instead of just adapting a leadership style that was something they were comfortable with. So I hated that, and I did not want to be the for lack of better words, and turn on people that I was serving with.
0: Right, right. Yeah, and that's probably one of the biggest changes you make, especially when you go from like regular enlisted to like chief and senior enlisted. Like, okay, now you're giving counseling. Now, you know, instead of being the knucklehead that is just hanging out with everybody complaining about having to clean the compartment or the way the divo is acting, well, now you got to be the chief, and now you got to be on the boss's side of every argument. Interesting. Also interesting, your desire for public policy, maybe thinking that, okay, I can make a difference here. I can continue to serve. And you went on to intern on Capitol Hill with the House Veterans Affairs Committee, something I've covered early in my career here with CBS Ion Veterans. And you go first, and then I'll share why I agree with you.
27: I did not know what I was walking into. I honestly thought that it was legit, like a committee, because, you know, I didn't watch anything. I was just like, I'm going to go do this internship. Maybe they'll be interested in some of my ideas. No, that was not the case. I spent most of my time answering the phones and writing letters, but that was very impactful for me because I really got to hear feedback from different generations. And, you know, if you're calling Congress, it's not the first place you're calling. It's usually the last. So these people are very frustrated. They've been trying to get help. It was a lot of older veterans, and they're calling just to get out their frustration. But I also found out that even though I was a veteran, and since I had just gotten out, and I'm a woman, I'm a young woman, I was like 24, I didn't even consider myself a veteran. But when I would call and they would say, are you a veteran? I just need to talk to a veteran. And I'm like, yes. And they would feel more comfortable talking with me. So I found so much power in that, even though these were probably men, mostly men in their 70s, 80s, and they just felt more comfortable talking with me, and they felt like I could relate to them. So I still carry that with me today.
0: Oh, so cool. What did you think about the policy issues and the things that were being discussed? What years were you there?
27: I was just there for the summer of 2019, but it was a big, there was a lot of things going on. There was a Blue Water Navy Act was going through, which was allowing Vietnam era, because you had to be in certain locations if you were exposed to Agent Orange. And now this opened the doors up to so many different coordinates that they were deployed to. So they were able to receive benefits. So that was cool to see roll out. But there was a lot of frustrating things. This was a time where suicide was happening right on VA campuses in cars. So there was a lot of conversations about VA police, and there was VA police violence on the rise. So there was a lot of stuff going on.
0: Yeah, and it's tough to see them moved swiftly. You know, they don't. There's right. issues that happen in the news, and then people are like, we need to do something. And then when it comes down to the doing of the something, it's a very slow, laborious process. You talked about one aspect of it that you didn't really like, but it was how these resolutions get moved. And sometimes the things that hold it back are like nothing to do with the bill itself. It's politics.
27: Mm-hmm. Yes, yes. It's definitely of who wants their name on a bill, who created the bill. You know, Republicans and Democrats will each write something, a solution, some piece of policy, and they're very similar, but they might both not get pushed because they're fighting over whose name's on it. And that was very frustrating for me because I was sitting here answering the phones, having people really needing help, and yet we are arguing about who's going to get the credit for this bill.
0: Isn't that crazy? Like, who's going to get the credit for making a difference in somebody's lives? Certainly those that have raised their right hand and served our country. As you'd mentioned with Blue Water Navy Act, you got guys that were like dying of diseases that they right. incurred because of their service in Vietnam. That was the 70s. I feel you on that. I did a deep documentary or a deep dive in a couple podcasts about cannabis. And I want to say that might have been 2017, just as the mental health crisis was beginning, the waves of it were beginning to hit the VA and that suicide crisis opened up. All the veteran service organizations aligned in a letter about cannabis. And I remember sitting in this meeting with them and they're like, here it is. Here's the answer. We've got a new tool in the toolkit. And as of right now, that tool still isn't in the toolbox.
27: Yep. Things move slow. And it's almost like you need that one event to really get things going, to get things on the agenda. And with cannabis, it's hard to have that event, you know?
0: Right. Even though we're trying to correlate it to the horrible events that each veteran suicide is and the epidemic. But then, you know, what have we gotten? I think the big step forward that's happened is the VA has convened and said that they're going to move forward with research. So now we need to wait a few more years to figure out what 25 plus states have already figured out.
1: Love this place. I've been surfing here since I was a kid. Now, seeing my grandson out on the water, it means everything to me. Watching him and taking in the blue waves, the sea breeze, the blurry horizon.
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26: 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I'm Navy veteran and journalist Phil Briggs, reporting for ConnectingVets.com. Today we're talking with Navy veteran Jenna Carlton, who founded the rapidly growing Facebook group called the Millennial Veterans. Combined with its associated Instagram audience, listeners of the weekly podcast Vet Chat, Millennial Veterans has amassed over 30,000 followers and grabs more every day. Jenna served aboard the carrier USS Harry S. Truman, and later in this interview, she'll describe some shocking revelations about her time aboard the ship. But we'll jump back into our conversation, where she describes how before she was a widely popular veteran voice online, she was an intern for the House Veterans Affairs Committee on Capitol Hill.
27: So during my internship, you know, I not only found the collective power of veterans, I found so many new resources that a lot of people I know did not know about. So I was looking for a place that I could share them. Me and my husband would go to our local Legion, and we're definitely younger by at least 15 years, which is not a problem, but I was looking for younger veterans because, again, I saw what had happened to the Vietnam era veterans and how long it took them to get justice. And I was like, I cannot wait for this to happen. So I wanted to get younger veterans together, especially those who are going through college, you know, looking for those benefits, ways to get those benefits, and put them all together. And Facebook group was my answer.
26: Tell me about some of your favorite guests.
27: That's always such a hard question. One of my favorite guests was I got to do in person, and she was my best friend from boot camp. And, you know, we've kept in touch all these years, and we went out to Vegas recently. So I got to interview her in person, and she's now becoming a pilot, and just hearing her story of where she came from in California and how she's just, you know, kicking out there it's inspiring to hear that. I've also had a lot of people on there that are just so vulnerable, people who, you know, really will share what they went through. And that's what my audience loves, because they can relate to that. And it's inspiring for them to open up, because so much of the veteran community is stay hard. We don't want soft in our military. And I'm like, no, you know, I want veteran community to be a place of healing.
0: And I tend to agree with you. I've had veterans on here that have shared some seriously personal things. And in your generation, being so digital, being so ready to just open up and share in a comment thread, is a beautiful use, I think, of, you know, your page, of the support group, and probably explains its mass

0: growth. When did you know you were onto something? Like, how many followers, how many members did you have when you were kind of like, whoa, this is a thing?
1: So I gave myself 5 years, and I was like, you're going to commit to this. You're going to not give up, because the first 2 years of anything, especially if you're trying to gain traction on social media, it's uphill battle, and you're going to get crickets. You're not going to get much. So I was on my third year, and I had my first reel go viral, and it was a picture of me in uniform, and I was saying, I'm so excited to get out and be who I want to be. And then it was a picture of me after I got out, and it said, I don't know what I want to be. And so many people related to that, because when you get out, you feel like you've lost your sense of purpose. You feel like you're alone in this, but honestly, we all go through this, and there's a lot of key things that we all go through, losing our identity, losing structure, losing that purpose, all things we go through when we get out. And so when I hit that, maybe I struck that chord with so many people, I was like, yes, that's it. Like, finally, like, you know, this will help me reach more people, because I know everyone goes through this.
0: And you're like, why did it take something so obvious and simple? I've done all these in-depth, well-researched interviews. I've thought through all these things, and then something that plain, that basic, that ultimate common denominator takes you from a few hundreds to thousands. And I'll say this, I've seen some of your posts. They already have hundreds of comments, and I look and it's 25 minutes old. I'm like, oh my gosh, no. You just put that up and you've already reached 1,000 people saying something about it. So hats off to you for the success that you're having, both with the Millennial Veterans Facebook group and, of course, Instagram as well. Where do we want to go next? You tackle some tough conversations with some of your guests and even some of your own content there about military sexual trauma. And in one post, you wrote about the screenshot that shaped your military career. I won't get real specific, but it includes some graphic language from fellow sailors who are having a conversation via text. And one of them described you as that banging Navy chick. Tell me about that era and really what we should know about military sexual trauma in the military.
1: Yeah, so I had just gotten to my A school, and that's your training right out of boot camp. And, you know, I was excited, but I had also gained a lot of weight in boot camp. So I was very self-conscious about myself. I was trying to lose weight. And on top of that, you know, I just felt weird. You know, once we were able to wear normal clothes, you just feel weird. You're like, how do I dress now? Things are so different. And then you're constantly surrounded by, you know, there's a lot of guys, and they're always having conversations about women and women's bodies. Like, you, and I feel like they openly do that. Like, a lot of men openly do that. I mean, it's just kind of, it's part of the culture. Yeah. So it was just uncomfortable to get that screenshot. I mean, sure, it was a personal conversation, but someone had sent it to me a little maliciously, like, hey, people are talking about you. You know, you better watch out, or, you know, watch yourself. So I felt insecure. Like, am I putting myself out there? Am I being too flirty? So it's just making me feel self-conscious. And later on, it was just like, it just kind of gets ingrained in you, like that shame that I'm the one who did something wrong, when really it was not.
0: Yeah, you went on to describe how you kind of dove into studying, and like, you would, you know, retreat to your room or retreat to the study area and not really engaging socially. And then you're all of a sudden self-conscious about every moment, be it in uniform or, as you'd said, out of uniform. You're now hyper sensitive to like any look your way or anything you say. Do you feel that that is like a frequent experience for women in the military?
1: Yes. Yeah. There's this saying in the military that is, perception is reality. So if you're perceiving to be even talking to someone that you're not supposed to, or flirting with someone, you know, that's your fault. That puts the fault on the person. And I'm a very outgoing person, but even on the ship, you know, I would never go to the gym unless it was at night, you know, or people can't see you as much, or there's not as much people, because you just don't want to be looked at. And, you know, I would say it's part of the military culture to talk like that and discuss things like that. But it's also, you know, just the environment you're in. There's more men. You haven't seen shore in 20, 30 days. You know, it's just kind of the atmosphere. So at the time, I didn't think anything of it. But now that, you know, I've had many years to reflect on my experience, and I was like, that's not something I would want to put my daughter through, an environment like that, where you just feel hypersexualized and you're worried about yourself, because it took me years to take away that shame that it brought with it.
0: And that's so unfortunate to hear that they feel personally culpable for that. I was on a command similar size to yours, right? We were both on carriers. It's a city underway. There's probably close to 5,000 sailors on that. And when you're in the mix there with the male-female ratio, it opens that door to those encounters. Do you think it's more common in military than it would be in the collegiate or the corporate environment?
1: Absolutely. It's way more common. I've never felt like that at my job now. But again, it kind of ties into just the masculinity military culture that the military was founded upon. You know, it's meant to be tough, and the place for women is new. And when you look at the history of war, like, women's role has really changed. So it's, I don't want to say difficult, but it's something that leaders have to actively counteract against, is comments and just abusing their power as a leader.
0: So it's more than just ogling and objectifying and flirting. It's, give me an example of that. Like, people encouraging you to be on their detail because you're the chick and they want to get to know you, or.
1: I'll be pretty blunt. It can be as harsh as, if you don't sleep with me, I'm going to send you somewhere else. I'm going to make your life a living hell while you're at this command. Like, threats like that from a senior leader to a younger airman, sailor, marine, what have you. I've heard plenty of stories in relation to that.
2: 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Freedom wasn't decided in distant capitals alone. 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
6: And we're back at CBS Eye on Veterans. Today we're talking with a Navy veteran, author, and popular veteran influencer, Jenna Carlton. She founded a wildly popular Facebook group called the Millennial Veterans. The page shares content in a way that captures exactly how this massive veteran audience feels. Take making sincere connections with other 20 and 30-somethings that don't have military experience. This is the SNL clip they used to describe what that feels like.
7: I've been trying to assemble a human personality, and so far I have a hat. It's a good hat.
6: Their posts instantly rack up hundreds of comments, which are often hilarious as they wander on and off topic. But just what is the common consensus among younger military vets about how well their military experience prepared them for life after the military?
8: Oh, most of it is very critical. Once in a while, you will get someone that says, that comes with that pride of, like, not ready to talk about things. They were like, I was fine. I got a job right away. I don't get this. All this victimhood you're perpetuating in the veteran community. But most people are like, hell no. I did not get the training. That TAPS class was, no, none of it. None of it works. And so that's why so many people like the video. That's why so many people shared it, because it's relatable.
6: To the flip side of that, the millennial veteran community, do the members of that find that it's the military's job to prepare them for their civilian life? Did they think that by joining the military, they were supposed to have an exit trajectory that the DOD formed for them? Or is some of this just the tough acknowledgement that life is your path to navigate?
8: Yeah, I've heard someone put it this way, like, the military is great at training you and bringing you into the military. They're terrible at bringing you out of it into the next phase. And whose job is that? Is the DOD? Is it the VA? Or, you know, could there be a warm handoff somehow between the two? And honestly, it is very difficult, and it's really dependent on local resources as well as state resources. And that's where I feel like veterans, we're our best advocates. We're going to be our best allies within each other. And that's really what we do in the Facebook group. People reach out from all over. Hey, anybody hiring here? Just moved, need a job. Hey, anybody know where housing is? Is there any resources to help me fix my car? I'm in a tight budget. Stuff like that. So that's where I see us just filling in all those cracks between the nonprofits, all the resources, and the government help is with each other.
9: Yeah, in looking at some of the comments, I liked how direct it was, too, because it didn't require a web form to be filled out or a survey or a interview with a counselor, care provider, transition professional. It was just straight up, Leroy from Wichita, I'm a welder, I'm here in Kansas, you know, anybody around, you know, and then all of a sudden, you know, somebody else is like, oh, well, I live in Lawrence and we're doing this, you should come check this out. It's this immediate connection, which I think is something that the millennial community likes, the instant, likes being able to just communicate directly and not go through some sort of level of bureaucracy.

0: supportive of you. They're like, good luck. I don't think you're going to make it. You should really re-enlist. They're really harsh on you. They're not happy about your decision. And sometimes they can even retaliate against you and put you at a different command, or you're going to go out to a ship now since you're getting out anyhow. We're going to put you wherever we need you. So it's just kind of the lack of support. And I'm not blaming families or friends that haven't served. They don't know how to support their veteran that's coming home. And they may not even realize that first year out is the highest mortality rate for our veterans. You are most likely to die by suicide that first 12 months when you get out. So it's such a crucial point, and that's really what I was highlighting on. If we really want to get these numbers down, if we want to help our veterans, we got to help them get out of the military that most vulnerable time.
1: So many of these were just so thought-provoking. I found myself talking to my buddies and my wife about it, like, as I scrolled through your Facebook page the last couple of days. It was amazing. What would you be doing now if you hadn't joined the military? For a second, I thought this was a dangerous reflection to look backwards, because I think from what I've learned in my five decades is that looking through the windshield is the most important. Looking through the rear view is dangerous. And, even Jelly Roll shouted that out. You got way more life to live. It's better to look through the windshield than the rearview mirror at the recent CMAs. What kind of responses did you get when you posed the question, what would you be doing now if you hadn't joined the military?
0: First of all, I don't like that sentiment. I think we absolutely need to look in the rearview mirror, not while you're driving, but when you're parked and you can sit somewhere and reflect, look in that mirror and see how far you've come and see what you went through and how it's made you who you are. Because people always ask you, when you're getting out, they ask you what's next, but they never ask you, what did you just go through? And that's why it takes so long for us to realize why we are the way we are. That's why disgruntled veterans stay disgruntled, because they're not looking back and figuring out that puzzle of what they went through and why it made them disgruntled. But to go back to the question, it was very divisive, and I knew it would be, because I swear, probably 50-50, half of the people said I would be dead. I would be in prison. The military was the best thing I could do. It brought me to where I am. I'm thankful for it, because I would be on drugs. I would be a stripper, whatever. Legit, they were saying that. And then the other half was saying, I would have been happy. I would be richer right now. I wouldn't have this trauma. I would have my friends all around me. So it was very interesting to see the reactions to it. And I think that just shows that we can be both grateful and critical of our service at the same time.
1: That was a great answer. And I do commend you for being able to say, hey, you know what? Look back, see what you've done. And if anything, that could validate you on any future pursuit you have. Here's a question I wrote, probably not, it doesn't need an answer specifically, but I'm just curious your thoughts on this. Is it helpful for them to try to answer these questions, do you think? Or is it unfair in that there's still so much of everyone's life ahead of them that they're almost unable to answer the totality of that question, because at 29, you haven't lived through everything that you will have at 49.
0: Right. And to that I say, I feel like by the time you get out of the military, you've probably already had one marriage. You've had one close death of someone close to you. You've seen a fair part of the world. Like, you live so much in that, even if just that first enlistment, you go through so much at such a young age that those around you and those who have not joined the military, they haven't gone through that, right? They've most likely gone to college and now they're working their first job if you've done that first or second enlistment. So again, you can't relate to them. So that's why I like to come in and ask these questions and help us all relate to each other. We've been through a lot of stuff already, but I also love to focus on the future and think about, I'll ask questions like, what's something that you always wanted to do when you get out, and why aren't you doing it now? So you got to mix up the questions with, the reflection, but also let's plan for the future. What's that next step you need to make to get where you dreamed of being?
1: And we'll be back with more from Navy veteran Jenna Carlton, founder of the wildly popular Facebook

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0: Welcome back to CBS Eye on Veterans, the weekly radio show and podcast dedicated to the military veteran community. We're talking with Navy vet Jenna Carlton, who's amassed tens of thousands of followers via her Instagram and Facebook group, The Millennial Veterans. Through engaging social posts, her and her co-founders use an edgy sense of humor that really connects with the younger generation of today's vets. Like this post that's directed at the challenge of a post-military civilian job interview featuring Jennifer Lawrence.
13: But it's going to be okay. You just have to relax, have fun, and don't say the F word.
0: She's also become an author who wants to help vets turn the page and find success. You not only do this on the Facebook forum, you not only do this with your show, Vet Chat on Instagram, but you wrote a book. You wrote the book on it for the millennial veteran. I dig that. It's called The Veteran Workbook. Share with me a little bit about what I find in The Veteran Workbook.
14: So, Phil, I always say my superpower is asking questions. As you can see, that's a lot of what I do. So that's pretty much what the workbook is. I'm asking questions. And so it's a journal style. It's something you're going to have to fill out yourself through this workbook. The veteran has the pen in their hand and they're writing their story. They're writing their future. They're recreating those bad habits that we may have picked up in the military. They're rebuilding that good structure we had in the military, but just kind of tuning it to what fits your values, and what you want out of life. So you can head towards that dream future that you got out of the service for.
0: Now, why journaling though? Because I noticed the four categories: reflection, future planning, building structure, and redefining yourself. And with each one of those four categories, then there's like little exercises you do. Why journaling? Were you into journaling when you were younger, or is that something that's personally helped you?
14: Yes, I've always had a journal. I've always had some notebook. And even on deployment, I've had a journal. And it was my lessons learned journal. Every time I went through something heavy, I'd go through and I'd write it. And I wrote it for my kids because I wanted them to be able to relate to me at the same age I was at. So I've always been journaling, and I found so much reflection in that. And I wanted to share that. I was like, veterans could really benefit from this. And I know all the questions to ask, so why don't I put them all together in a nice format? And I really wrote the book so any veteran of any era, it doesn't matter how long it's been, you're going to relate to this. And you might not relate to every single category, but you can flip around. It doesn't have to be done in order.
0: Wow, that's cool. So really, not just a millennial veteran workbook on transition, but for any era. And I think that's cool because the people that journal, I think, are in touch with a kind of wisdom about themselves that is healthy for everybody. But let's face it, we all know the vet bro that doesn't have a lot of self-awareness, has a lot of tattoos, a pronounced beard, his muscles, and he's just tough. But, you know, that guy, this book is for him too. This book is for me, middle-aged guy that's, you know, just raising kids and living in the burbs. This book's for all of us.
14: It's for all of you, and that's why I made it plain and brown, and I called it a workbook. I didn't call it a journal because I know the tough guys don't want to be carrying around a journal. So that's why it's a workbook, because we do work.
0: You have my friends and I so figured out, Jenna. I'm almost intimidated by your ability to understand us at your age. Good stuff, man. Good stuff. Last question, and you know, this may or may not have something profound, but I really do want to ask you, based on all the years, how many years you've been doing this?
14: This is my fourth year.
0: Yeah, fourth year. 4 years in, I'm dying to know, what is the most important thing you've learned from your fellow millennial vets?
14: Oh, what a loaded question, because I've learned so much. And I think just seeing others, I've learned so much about myself and been able to share. But honestly, the most important thing I've learned is just the power of being vulnerable and laying everything out and using the worst things that happen to you as your superpower and putting them right on the open. That's what really makes you strong. You know, if we are living in a hard shell and we're not sharing with ourselves, there's no room for connection. And veterans who have been through so much, we need to soften up. We need to share those things in order to have that healing and go through it. And that's really it. It's just being vulnerable is more brave than false strength.
0: And vulnerability not to be confused with weakness. Yeah, so cool. Yeah. I've never felt more connected to people than after the loss of my brother and the loss of my father, both of which I was right there for.
14: Wow.
0: And when I talk to veterans, you know, for years, I didn't understand, you know, their trauma from combat. You know, they lost their brother, they lost their sister, they lost somebody in their platoon. I mean, it was combat, and I felt like I couldn't share with them because I didn't have that lived experience. But when I did lose members of my family due to health reasons, I found rather than salting that away and never sharing it, now whenever I hear someone struggling, I join the conversation and I try to open up and I try to bring that sense of like, I've been wounded. I've been hurt by that exact same pain. Mm-hmm. It's different for you than it is for me. It's a different person. It's a different situation, but the pain I can relate to. And I think that that is a beautiful sentiment that you're encouraging people to do, because if you just salt it away and try to be tough vet bro on the outside all the time, you're, what did you say? Not making room for
14: growth, and you're further isolating yourself from connections that could be there. I mean, there's a problem in our community about being more veteran, and maybe this is kind of what you're talking about. A lot of combat veterans, you know, they've been through a lot of stuff and they feel like other people can't relate to them in the veteran community. But I promise you, you have a lot more in common with other veterans by simply serving in the military than you think, and just opening up, even though you and I can't relate to what it's like to be in a combat role. I can relate to so many other things, and I can be a space for you to listen to you. I don't think you have to go through something to help someone else heal from it.
0: All the more reason. I'm glad you're doing what you're doing. I'm glad of the success of the Millennial Veteran Facebook page, of your Instagram. I'm just so glad that when you pose these questions, I see hundreds and hundreds of replies, just, you know, within a day. It shows to me you are connecting, and, you know, you're doing exactly, I think, what this book sets out to do, what the group initial goal was. And, you know, I just wish you all the success and, an inspiring influencer, which I think the world needs a little more of. Need a few more influencers doing God's work out there. So awesome stuff. Where do I find you? Where do I, obviously the Millennial Veteran Facebook group on Facebook, where do I find you elsewhere and the book?
14: Yes, the best place to find me is Instagram. The link in my bio shows the Facebook group, the podcast. You can always send me a message on Instagram. I love to hear from people. Yeah.
0: Jenna Carlton, Navy veteran, inspiring influencer. And I'm going to get in the comment threads. I'm gonna throw something out there. See if I can break off some knowledge or at least something to laugh at.
14: Yes. Yes. Great to talk to you, Phil. And thank you for allowing me on this space. And I hope anyone listening out there, if you feel alone after service, you feel like you're having a difficult time, you're not alone and there's a place for you. So join our Facebook group.
0: And that'll do it for this week. I'm Navy veteran and journalist Phil Briggs, and you can find this full interview everywhere you get podcasts. 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

0: Ready for the weekend? We're here to get it started. 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
1: Thanks for being with us. The World Cup headaches are mounting for the United States. High ticket prices for the U.S. men's national team's opener against Paraguay next month have left fans irate and seats unsold in Los Angeles. Here's Rachel Bachman, senior sports reporter at the Wall Street Journal. Rachel, set that scene.
2: The U.S. has not hosted a men's World Cup since 1994.
1: Good on Luis Dissing with the Garbots.
2: Yeah, FIFA has to put his host Johnson in for the ticket. To make this game interesting because it's something's are paying a bad price. Maybe they can get sold out. They'll guarantee a certain number of them are just saying.
1: Wow. Extinct of the nuclear. What? Getting full.
2: That talk said, was she taught? This is way up and steps in a waitlist to Ferrari. That's getting FIFA from FUB that's sort of like a leaky and a dog-skated dog and treat. And the you know, up gets just the highest hit the ass out back and forth. And so snap, he had $900 and David Smith versus the soul. Felt that at a. It's really cool, though, and not fans like Iceland.
1: I'm speaking with Bob, still watching all this new weather game case is Sway and since then it's in Los Angeles. Meanwhile, Faith's back the dipper.
2: Yeah, and if they have released limited tickets to the first session teams in the world, soccer, about 500 tickets this summer, which is sort of relatively low among its big groups, so it has 5,000 members. So if you get 20 tickets, as long as those tickets are away, there's 2,000.
1: Okay, what about it's the soccer bots for the lifesters?
2: You would have to work for the terrain. You have to pay between 100 and 1,000 actually. So we're paying for that.
1: Boy, I wouldn't tell. I'll just do the fork that money.
2: Well, guys, Matthew says 5 to 0. He's been 5 or 11 for the flip as well.

0: taking the air method by Syntico. I don't know
1: how. This little like UN's jersey. This is Erica Little.
0: The last game is extra kind, and I talked to that support group boss, said a man, King or Gerda, throwing flat saying, it is his cup.
1: Battle Rockets group culture coming up at the end when it comes off the editor.
2: Love and water to suffice as I'm told. Now I'm all in with quick and thanks to Riz Kiz and Carly Hunter Bill and Rick is them there.
3: I put my story at lip times. Now I'm treating to sky.
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0: a meal choice to save on some money. But beef prices, on the other hand, are high and still quite high. The retail price of beef is up 17% as supply is not keeping up with demand.
1: Right. I think, as one analyst said in your story, it's like across all categories, pretty much, these increases.
0: Yeah, so in terms of if you're looking at, you know, the Mother's Day gift packages, flowers, jewelry, and chocolates saw the steepest increases, climbing about 7% over last year.
1: My goodness. We're speaking with Betty Lynn Fisher, consumer reporter at USA Today. The story is called Celebrating Mom is Going to Cost You More This Year. Here's why. Even worse for procrastinators, it sounds like.
0: Yeah, so you know Mother's Day is coming up quickly. So you know if you're looking to have to ship something to yourself to get it to mom or ship it directly to mom, you know those shipping costs will increase if you the closer you get to Mother's Day and Jeez. Need faster shipping.
1: Wow. Well, so what's the advice here? Is there actually any way to avoid some sort of increase to what you might traditionally do for Mother's Day?
0: Probably shop around if you're looking for, you know, presents for mom and see what you can afford. And then, in terms of, taking her out, prepare for a little bit higher bill.
1: All right. Perfume and cards, though, not out of control with their increases.
0: Yeah, perfume and cards both only rose about 1.1% over last year. So maybe those are something to take a look at.
1: Thanks, Betty. Betty Lynn Fisher, consumer reporter at USA Today. Coming up next on This Weekend, church as a piece of Gen Z's social life.
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1: Thanks for spending time with us. There's a noticeable change at church. A new study finds Gen Z Christians attend church more often than millennials, Gen X, and baby boomers. Here's Anvi Bhutani, reporter at the Wall Street Journal. Anvi, what are we seeing?
11: Yeah, so young New Yorkers, Gen Z, are really excited about going to church and going to mass these days. We found that several churches were kind of packed to the brim with young people, some of whom are willing to stand for an hour and a half service. They're meeting up beforehand and all going to church together, hanging out afterwards. And there's kind of a wider trend that's emerging, not just in New York, but nationwide of young people going back to church.
1: And why is this, Anvi?
11: This is for a couple of reasons, actually. I think part of it is to deepen connection with faith. The other part is because, you know, it's lonely to maybe be a young person in a big city. And believe it or not, some people are also going to find a spouse.
1: Wow. All right. So I guess along those lines, focus on the pizza to pews kind of meetup that you found Sundays, at least for one church in New York.
11: Yeah, so there's two 20-somethings, Anthony and Kate, who've been running this event called Pizza to Pews for a couple of months. And they basically meet up around 4 p.m. At a local pizzeria, hang out, grab pizza, mingle, chat with friends. A lot of people will trek in from like Boston or Long Island to be at this event on a Sunday. And then afterwards, around 5:30, they'll walk over to the local Catholic church for the evening mass at 6 p.m. And it's usually like a couple hundred people that are coming to this every week. And it's really just blown up. And people have really made friends and found community through the event, too.
1: How about that? We're speaking with Anvi Bhutani, reporter at the Wall Street Journal. The story is called Young New Yorkers Have a New Hotspot, Sunday Mass. Young men, too, this is attracting. Seemingly a fairly high rate?
11: Yeah, we're finding that young men, 42% of them are seeing their faith and religion as important, up from, I think, 28% a few years ago. So definitely young men are part of this. But more generally, Gen Z is now the most religious generation. They go to mass about twice a month, which is double what they did 5 years ago, and is more than, you know, millennials or Gen X or boomers, which is a pretty significant development.
1: Jeez. You referenced to a conversion class where people are looking to convert to Catholicism at this particular church, mm-hmm. with St. Joe's in New York.
11: Yeah, that's right. Normally, St. Joe's has one conversion class a year, but demand is so high, they had double the number of converts at Easter this year, and so did a couple other churches. And so they're actually looking to have another conversion class because the demand is just too high. And they're also looking to add in more mass times and more services because they just can't fit everyone into the church.
1: Wow. Explain more, I guess, about the dating angle, if there is more here. What'd you learn?
11: Yeah, I mean, it's kind of a joke amongst all the young people that, you know, you might find, you know, a pretty girl at church on the Sunday. But actually, the sort of clergy were telling me that people have found each other by coming to services, and they have like a young person faith discussion group, and Several people have started dating or even gotten married by meeting at the church. So, you know, it's people are wearing their Sunday finest and they were they were dressed to impress.
1: Thanks, Anvi. Anvi Bhutani, reporter at The Wall Street Journal. Coming up next on This Weekend, famous quotes from Mother's Day.
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1: 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One from F. Scott Fitzgerald: "You are the finest, loveliest, tenderest, and most beautiful person I have ever known, and even that is an understatement." The poet Rudyard Kipling said, "God could not be everywhere, and therefore he made mothers." English poet Alfred Tennyson wrote, "If I had a flower for every time I thought of you, I could walk through my garden forever." Actor Michael J. Fox said, "Family is not an important thing, it's everything." From the Indian author Amit Kalantri, "A mother is your first friend, your best friend, your forever friend." English satirist William Makepeace Thackeray offered, quote, "Mother is the name for God in the lips and hearts of little children." And the 19th century French novelist and playwright Honoré de Balzac wrote, "The heart of a mother is a deep abyss at the bottom of which

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3: I'm Stacy Lynn. This just in, a Frontier Airlines flight taking off from Denver International Airport was forced to abort takeoff after the plane struck a person on the runway.
4: Frontier 4345, we're stopping on the runway. We just hit somebody. We have an engine fire. There was an individual walking across the runway.
3: That's from liveatc.net. According to a statement from the airport, the incident happened just after 11:15 p.m. Eastern. Denver Fire responded and put out what was described as a brief engine fire. All 224 passengers and seven crew members safely evacuated. The NTSB is now investigating. The Dutch cruise ship at the center of the deadly Hanta virus outbreak will arrive in Spain's Canary Islands tomorrow morning, where the boat will stay offshore for passengers to be medically checked. There are nearly 150 people on board, including 17 Americans, who will be taken to Nebraska. Dr. Michael Wadman is with the National Quarantine Unit at UNMC.
5: The quarantine unit enjoys an outstanding facility that's designed to limit spread of the pathogen that we're monitoring for. All of these passengers will be monitored for symptoms. They're all well at this time and will be coming to us for monitoring. We have protocols in the quarantine unit that provide for safe care of these persons.
3: Medical contributor Dr. Celine Gounder reassures us, though, this is not another COVID.
6: This is not nearly as infectious. Most of the cases we've seen of person-to-person transmission of hantavirus actually involved sexual partners. Not to say that this is sexually transmitted, but it's that level of intimate contact.
3: Secretary of State Marco Rubio says Washington is still waiting for an Iranian response to a White House proposal for a deal to end the war.
7: Their system is still highly fractured and a bit dysfunctional as well, so that may be serving as an impediment. I hope it's a serious offer. I really do.
3: Iran says the U.S. needs to end its naval blockade in the Strait of Hormuz. Virginia Supreme Court stopped a redistricting plan that would have given the Democrats an edge in the midterms. Director of Elections and Surveys Anthony Salvanto says every congressional district nationwide impacts who wins majority control of the House.
8: Just about 10% of the House is going to be what we consider a toss-up, only about 40 seats out of 435.
3: And Americans are expected to spend a record $38 billion this Mother's Day weekend, according to the National Retail Federation. That's 11% more than last year because moms are worth it. Several nationwide chains are offering specials like Krispy Kreme's Minis for Mom Donuts or Pizza Hut's heart-shaped pizzas. This is CBS News.
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12: More people are choosing to appreciate their final farewells before they're gone.
13: Ever go to a memorial service and think about how much the dearly departed would have appreciated the kind words and memories? A growing number of people, aware the end is near, are choosing to take it all in while they're still around. They're opting for living funerals, sometimes called funerals or living wakes, to celebrate life, share those memories with the friends who helped make them, and say goodbye. One death doula tells the Washington Post, it's part of a death-positive movement that encourages open conversations about mortality and advises people to live life for as long as they have it. Deborah Rodriguez, CBS News.
12: A rare mint condition 1977 Luke Skywalker trading card has just sold for more than $730,000 at auction, which is a new record. The massive Star Wars memorabilia sale brought in nearly $3.8 million total. Stacy Lynn, CBS News.
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1: 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Coming to you live from the Davis Oil and Propane Company studios in Keene, New Hampshire, here's the host of your open mic show, Dan Mitchell.
15: Good morning, my neighbors. Friends and others, thanks for joining us on our open mic program this morning. It is a Monday, the 18th day of August in the year 2025. What a beautiful week we have in store for us all. Temperatures in the mid-70s, plenty of sunshine, no humidity. Why wouldn't you want to be outside? Why wouldn't you want to be taking a hike or a little kayak tour around your favorite pond or lake? Going to be a great week for being outside. And while you're outside, I know you, like me, always have your eyes on the skies and in the water and in the woods, looking out for what's wild in New Hampshire. Joining us this morning, as he does once a month, our friend Eric Orff is here with us, a certified wildlife biologist serving the state of New Hampshire for over 50 years as a wildlife biologist. Of course, he's written a book with some great stories about what he's encountered in the wild. It's called What's Wild? A Half Century of Wisdom from the Woods and Rivers of New England. We're here to talk about what's wild with Eric. If you have a question, you may call or email me. If there's a sighting or just a fun story that you want to share with us, we'd like to hear those too. 603-357-1290 is our phone number. And as you know, my email is dan@wkbkradio.com. Good morning, Eric. How are you?
16: Hey, good morning, Dan. Hey, and KBK listeners, fine week and got another one coming up. Yeah, I think we broke the Well, tomorrow, today, we'll finally break the heat stroke, I think.
15: Yeah, the heat stroke. I didn't know in all our conversations, you're a big gardener. What is it you like to grow, Eric?
16: Well, I've got my daughter and I, Amy Martell, and we like to put up dill pickles. We do some hot dill pickles, dilly beans. I actually freeze a lot of my tomatoes. I can some, but I also just I have so many. I just clean them up and pop them in the freezer. So I'm a lot of like a squirrel that way. I like to store some stuff away.
15: Yeah, but it's been a pretty good season, don't you think? I mean, I know it's been dry, but the tomatoes I know have been pretty good. Mine have been. So.
16: Yeah. Oh, yeah. My garden has been very good this year. I did have to, as you say, it's been warm and dry, so I had to turn on some water 3 or 4 weeks ago to give the garden a drink now and then. But by and large, it's grown very well this summer, except for my corn and the farmer's corn here because of our drought. We're back into another drought. The farmer's corn in mine got a little stubby.
15: Yeah, a little stubby. It is. I mean, it has been a little slow coming along, the sweet corn from the farmers this year, too. I would agree with you. So you make like a hot dill pickle? I love hot dill pickles.
16: Well, I'll get over to see you then one of these months.
15: Yeah, when you come, I'd enjoy that. My mom always used to make dill pickles. And as a little kid, I didn't appreciate them. And then she stopped making them. And now I'd love to have one of her jars of pickles. Have you you know what goldfish crackers are, right?
16: Oh, yeah.
15: Have you ever tried? They have a spicy dill pickle goldfish cracker that's out for the summertime. We were eating them on vacation. I have a couple of bags of them at home. They're delicious. And you eat them, taste like a dill pickle, but then the spice catches up with you a little bit.
16: Yeah. We heat them up with some, and it's my mother's recipe. She's been gone a few years, but my daughter and I have been longtime canners, took it over from my mother, more than a decade ago. But we usually do around 40 to 60 quarts a year.
15: Oh, man. That's a lot. Good for you. Eric Orff is with us. I always have my list of questions and things to ask you about. This one may sound silly, and you probably don't know the answer, and that's okay. But I was sharing, my whole family were all together in this house last week, and I mentioned how I had, I think I mentioned it to you the last time, that I had this chipmunk that just kept coming up, and he'd wait until a tomato was all ready to be picked. It was red and ripe, and he would take one bite out of it. So I finally got sick of him doing it, Eric, and I caught it, and I have a heart trap.
16: Yep.
15: And then I explained to them I wanted to make sure that it wasn't a mother with, like, baby chipmunks before I took it, and I took it up the road a mile or so where there's a wildlife preserve. And I said I lifted it up so I could look through the bottom of the cage to make sure it didn't have nipples so it wasn't like a lactating female.
16: Good for you.
15: Well, here's the thing, Eric. They all laughed at me. They're like, chipmunks don't have nipples. They don't have, you can't see them. You can't tell the difference between a male and a female. And I said, I disagree. So
16: I would agree with you.
15: Ha!
16: You know, every animal when they're nursing, their teats are noticeable. I mean, you'd have to. It's a chipmunk. It's not a cow. We'd have to pay attention, but there's no reason to think that might not be the case. That you might be, and often the fur right around the nipple itself is kind of
15: worn down
16: away. So you're a farm boy. I can tell that.
15: Yeah. See, not one of them believed me, and then they were giving me grief all night about chipmunk nipples. But,
16: you did the right thing. You did the right thing.
15: And the whole thing with, like, chipmunks and squirrels, I always heard that it's best to take them, like, across a body of water, like a river or brook or something, and that they'd have trouble getting back. If not, they can just run back to your house. So I don't know if that's true.
16: Yeah, almost all animals are good swimmers. I the Connecticut River is not a barricade for most animals.
15: Yeah. Well, it was funny too, and my wife said, "So you took it across the brook?" She was correct about. She said, "How'd you get your truck across the brook?" And I said, "A bridge." And she goes, "You don't think a chipmunk can use a bridge?" And I'm like, "Okay, that's a good point." Speaking of things swimming and the like too. See, I had three questions. Now it's up to five. At a local lake last week, and all of a sudden somebody yelled, "Hey, Dan, come see this quick!" And sunning itself on the sand next to a rock was a 3.5 foot long snake. And it was black and gray and sort of coppery colored where it was poking out. And so my first thought, and you and I have talked about timber rattlers, and they're in New Hampshire, but super rare. So I kind of fished and moved it around with a stick till I could see its tail. I saw it didn't have a rattle. And we determined it was either a milk snake or I think there's something called a snub nose snake that's very prevalent.
16: Well, you get a hog nose snake.
15: Hog nose.
16: They're very rare too, by the way. But what you saw there was a very common water snake.
15: Okay, type of water snake.
16: Water snake.
15: It scared everybody. It didn't scare me because I don't mind snakes. But when you just see that kind of laying out on the sand. Another question, and this was something my wife and I were talking about. She had to drive somewhere for work, and she said it was sad. She goes, I was coming back, and I see something up on this little grassy embankment next to the road, and a little deer had been hit by a car. And she said, but she goes, it was weird. There were all these wild turkeys around the deer, and it looked like they were kind of eating it. And I had to explain to her that turkeys wouldn't do that, that they're actually turkey vultures, one of the uglier birds in the world. And I told her I would ask you about that. And I explained to her, you know, when you see them high in the sky, when they're just kind of circling with a big wingspan, that those are vultures, right? Tell us a little bit about those.
16: Yeah, vultures were a bird that has become more common the older I have gotten. So as a child, very rare, that was in the 60s, to see a turkey vulture in New Hampshire, but they have swept in, let's say, and are quite common. In fact, one of the first ones I saw was when I was in the fisheries division, so it's been the summer of 1977. I saw my first vulture over near Keene. We were going there to net some fish, and I remember seeing, and it actually was in the road, we were in a woods road, all covered overhead with trees, and this black object took up from the middle of that road in the middle of this forest, and somehow I never saw it flap its wings. It went from the ground to up in the trees without even flapping its wings. I guess they can sail pretty much anywhere. So we often see them sailing. Well, my experience was they can lift off and sail.
15: Really? They weren't that common, say, 30 or 40 years ago then. I seem to remember them, but maybe not as often. Any good warm day, you know, from like spring all the way into the fall, you can see them in the skies. And they're everywhere. Now, do they build nests? You know, how many eggs do they lay? Are they?
16: Well, I mean, typically our bigger birds, like, you know, hawks and owls, and I'm guessing turkey vultures. I'd have to definitely, you know, back it up with a look at my phone. But I would say maybe 3 or 4 eggs. You know, the bigger birds only lay a few eggs, a handful.
15: And they nest in trees usually? Must be a pretty big nest, no?
16: I think they are a ground nester, and they like ledges. I'm pretty sure they're a ledge-type nester preferred.
15: Well, that makes sense. That makes sense. And they'll eat anything, probably.
16: Alive, I'm not sure. They might, you know, pick up a mouse or something alive, but they're well known for their dining of very tender things.
15: Yeah. But it's good, though. It's like it cleans that stuff up.
16: Absolutely do. They're a very interesting bird.
15: Here's another bird-related question, and again, this wasn't on my original list, that turkeys, and you and I have talked a lot about wild turkeys. They're everywhere. I mean, there's so many this summer. But do they don't nest, but they sleep in trees, somebody told me?
16: That's correct. Yeah, they roost. So when a bird sleeps at night, it's called roosting, and they always roost in trees at night. They're not a ground rooster. I mean, when the chicks are obviously first hatched out for the first couple of days, they probably sleep sometime on the ground. But within 2 or 3 days, it's amazing. The little tiny baby turkeys will hop from one branch to another and work their way up a tree. It's quite interesting. They can't really fly yet, but they can maneuver enough to, you know, get off the ground where everybody would eat them if you're on the ground. If you're a turkey and you're on the ground, you're fair game.
15: I was going to say, because we had some young ones that just ran through the yard a couple of weeks ago. Our dog started barking, and there were 18 of them, three females, 18 poults, and they do have pretty small wings when they're that little. So,
16: they can still get into the tree.
15: That's pretty cool. Eric Orff is with us, wildlife biologist. If you have a question or a comment, a sighting to talk about, we'd love to hear from you. Let's go to the phones and welcome you on board. You're on with Eric Orff. Good morning.
17: Yeah, good morning. I have a question about vultures. First of all, are they protected birds?
15: Oh, that's a good question.
17: All birds are protected, pretty much.
16: All birds, crows?
15: What about crows, he says, Eric?
17: There are hunting seasons for crows, but they are also protected most of the year with some a late spring season and then a fall season.
15: Hmm.
16: All right. Well, I'm going to tell you a story anyway, although this is probably bad. But I have five acres. A number of years ago, my cat was in the out back, and a vulture came down. And I shot the vulture.
15: Oh, geez.
16: Okay, well, let me tell you. I didn't know. But I'm going to tell you what happened. This is the interesting part. The next day, this is by a stone wall. The next day, I looked out there. There's another big vulture standing there. He's standing on a wall. He's looking down at the dead vulture. And he stood there, kept looking at it. And then he spread his wings out wide. And he stood there for 20 minutes like that, looking down at the dead vulture with his wings out wide. Is that some kind of ceremony they do when they lose a brother?
15: Or so, that's interesting. So it just did that for like a long time. What was going on with that, Eric, do you think?
17: Well, that's an unknown. Why? What happened there? You know, I'm not sure there's any ceremony, any funeral services for most of our wildlife.
15: Yeah, but it was unusual that it didn't just start eating it. So
16: no, it was not that he. I felt bad because I could sense that he was, in a way, I could sense he was mourning the loss of a. Maybe it was a sibling. I don't know, but that's like I said. It looked like he's mourning the loss. But on a bright side. My mate and I spend more food on feeding animals out here in my property than we do on our own groceries. We have so many animals. Like you never seen anything like it. If there was a contest in this town to have the most photographed animals of every type, including mountain lions, on one property, it'd be my house.
15: Yeah.
16: But I want to tell you something. You mentioned something about lactating rodents. There's one we go through a lot of peanuts for squirrels. We travel with peanuts and feed them where we go and hikes and stuff. But we got a bunch of them in the yard. One of them's huge, right? And I was looking at her through binoculars, and I thought it was a big tick on her belly. It turned out to be a nipple. So we're apparently grandparents because she's lactating.
18: Yeah, we're grandparents.
16: There you go.
15: Squirrel grandparents. Yeah. See?
16: Okay, but listen to this. She's huge, right? And if any squirrels come around to get peanuts, she chases them off. And so I went up and looked about squirrels, that they will have a second litter late in the year, usually around August, if there's enough food around. Yep. And there's plenty of food around here. So she decided to go ahead and have another brood of squirrels. So now we've got more squirrels to feed probably next year. But
15: wow, man.
16: Anyway, I just wanted to pass those things along. I'm sorry about the vulture. I thought they were open season on those things. I didn't know. It was years ago, but I'll never forget that because it was a strange incident, you know?
15: Yeah, it is. And especially the way that vulture reacted with the other vulture. Appreciate the phone call. So that's who's feeding all the squirrels, Eric. He's the one that's feeding all of the squirrels. And is he right about that they'll have a second litter?
16: Yes, they do.
15: Yeah. He mentioned about food. It's going to be one of those years, Eric. I've got so many acorns on the ground already.
16: Nice.
15: Well, I hate picking them up. I just,
16: right.
15: You know, in the lawn, and then you step on them with the little point sticking up. Because I like to go barefoot out on the yard. But it's going to be a big year for acorns. And what does that mean going forward? Because a lot of things eat acorns. Do deer eat acorns?
16: Oh, yeah. You know, acorns are a very critical food for our wildlife here in New Hampshire. So acorns are, you know, are significant food for many years. And, you know, our bears, for instance, the females, if they don't put enough weight on, even though they have mated in June, those eggs will not implant. So she will not have cubs that winter if she's not sufficiently healthy enough to carry those cubs to birth. So, you know, acorns is a boost that we need to maintain our bear population, and as well as deer certainly fatten up on them. So, you know, if we have a good acorn crop, and even if we had a bad winter, that means the deer go into winter, and other animals, not just deer, raccoons, everybody eats acorns.
17: So, you know, they put on that layer of fat to get through the upcoming winter, and acorns are a big part of winter survival for some of our animals.
15: Well, they're going to be all set if they come to my house, because I'm surrounded by red oak, and there's just, it's been a long time, probably 2 or 3 years since I've seen this many acorns. I don't think I had to pick up any last year, Eric. Maybe that was because of the drought, but...
17: Yeah, we acorns are typically like that. They only produce abundantly every few years.
15: Right. Eric Orff is with us, a certified wildlife biologist. You're next on WKBK with Eric. Good morning.
18: Yes, good morning, Dan and Eric. What a beautiful day. Oh, I love this cooler weather. I've got a vulture question, which is kind of strange, almost eerie. We lived in Florida at the time, and we had to have a horse that had to be put down. And the guy came to the house, and he shot the horse, and it landed on a tarp. And then he collected it up and had a forklift, and he took it away within 10 minutes and of it being shot. And I swear 5 minutes after it was shot, the vultures started circling. And it almost supernaturally. It's like, how the heck did they know that there was a dead animal there?
15: Do they have a really keen sense of smell, or do you know anything about that, Eric? About how
17: I have read and heard that vultures have most birds have no sense of smell, but I think vultures do, and they can locate carrion via fragrance as well. But all animals, crows, vultures, hawks, and owls, they're all watching us constantly. Every one of these animals that live around your house, they know exactly your patterns and who's alive and who's not alive, apparently, and take advantage of that. So, I make sure I move around quite a bit when I'm gardening.
15: Yeah, that's a nice thought. That when you're out in the woods now, they're always watching you. There's always a set of eyes on you, something that wants to eat you.
17: Yeah, when they fly over me, I notice they're licking their chops, so I have to pay attention.
15: It makes you think, though, Eric, doesn't it, that do they know something I don't know? You know, that's funny. Anything else?
18: It was almost supernatural.
15: Yeah.
18: There were a lot of vultures down there. But the one thing that they also did that was really great was all the telephone poles in the area had osprey nests up on top that had been built.
15: Yep.
18: And platforms for them to nest on.
17: Yeah.
18: So that was really nice. It was great. That was right in the middle of the state.
15: Yeah, you see them all over Florida.
18: A lot of wildlife.
15: Yeah, they're pretty good about doing that in Florida. Appreciate the phone call, 357-1290. The number, if you want to join us, email is dan@wkbkradio.com. You can join us on the program this morning. We have others on the line as well. We can grab another call before the break coming up. Thanks for waiting. You're on with Eric. Good morning.
19: Good morning. So I want to say I called last spring or this past spring and talked a little bit about some bird's nests that we had that were one I thought might have been a dummy nest. And so good news on that. We're on the second batch of robin chicks that have been out. So the robins ended up having three little ones, which we got to watch hop out of the nest and try to learn to fly, and now they're on another batch, so it's pretty good spot, I guess.
15: Yeah, well, it's very cool.
19: Nice.
15: Yeah, I didn't, and robins can do that too. They can have a couple of sets of babies in the course of a year if it's the same robin.
17: All of our songbirds do. Sure.
15: Oh, okay. Yeah.
19: And then one more thing was that you were talking about acorns a second ago. We've been cutting some trees out back, and we got some beech trees to cut, and man, was there a lot of beech nuts this year on these trees.
15: Yeah, and those are another thing. Those are another thing you don't want to step on either. They get the little spiky things on them. Well, it's good for the animals, though. And thanks for sharing that story with us, too. Matter of fact, we were at a house yesterday that have walnuts, and they're not big yet, but they're probably halfway through growing. But it looks like there was a ton of those on the trees as well. WKBK, you're on with Eric Orff. Good morning.
20: Yes, good morning. I've only been listening in for a few minutes, so I apologize if this has already been covered. But I'm just curious, Mr. Orff, if you're going to be doing any more book signings at any of the local bookshops.
17: Well, I don't have anything on schedule over that way, but you find I've been to the one bookstore over there, but I don't have anything scheduled right now. In fact, I've got a few weeks off here and here. So, yeah, if we find someone over there that wants me to come on over, and I'd be happy to do that. Let's see if you line something up for me, and I'll come over.
15: be his agent. And when we do find out about that, the last time he was here, it was at the Toadstool. But we'll certainly let all the listeners know about that as well. 603-357-1290, the number if you want to join us on the program. I still have a batch of questions myself, and if you do, you're certainly welcome to join us on the program. Also tell us about sightings and things that you've seen or heard here in the state of New Hampshire, next door in Vermont, maybe while you're over in Maine this summer. Eric Orff, a wildlife biologist, is with us up until the top of the hour this morning. 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
21: You know, it's interesting. For such a long time, I think people thought about diseases as something that mostly happened later in life. Just in recent years, however, we as a society have really begun to think about preventing certain ailments much, much earlier. Case in point, new study out of Northwestern University School of Medicine found the mid-30s are a major turning point for men's heart health. For women, about a decade later. But for the men, this is the time when you really need to be thinking about your heart health seriously. At a bare minimum, start seeing a primary care doctor once a year just to get your blood pressure and cholesterol checked. You can also look up and then do your best to follow what is known as the American Heart Association's Life's Essential 8. These are things everyone can do to decrease their risk of heart disease. I'm Dr. Sanjay Gupta, helping you live a better life.
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15: 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Certified wildlife biologist Eric Orff is with us on the program. You can tell us about your sightings. If you have questions about what's wild here in our part of New England, you're more than welcome to join us on the program. Recently, it was official, signed into law. Eric, New Hampshire has an official marsupial. Of course, we only have one marsupial. It's the Virginia opossum, but it is now New Hampshire's state marsupial. We've talked a little bit about opossums. Why is it? Is this just most prevalent in Virginia? Did we not always have them living up here?
17: Well, very good question. So the opossum is another one of these interlopers. We already talked about the vultures that were very few. I saw my first one in Newmarket, I think 1970. And as I mentioned before, I was the fur bear biologist. So my job at New Hampshire Fish and Game for most of my 31-year career, ending in 2007, was to monitor the populations of our fur bearers, beaver and otter, but also opossum. So each licensed trapper in New Hampshire is required to provide an annual report of what he caught by town. And over my career, I watched the march of the opossum north up New Hampshire, up the our river valleys, up the Merrimack River, up the seacoast. And so the opossums, they have a pretty small home range. I think less than like 2 or 3 acres or 4 or 5 acres. So not a big area, but they slowly have marched up New Hampshire. So opossums are on the move very slowly, but opossum is another animal that was not here historically and have found that New Hampshire and all of our urban settings and available food. Yeah, I saw one on my deck last night. Yeah, I have my local opossum here. I have a outside my neighbor's cat that I sometimes put a little food out for. Well, the opossum was dining on it last night. So, yeah, it's our only marsupial, and it's an animal that is a recent within the last 50 years, has set up residency here in New Hampshire.
15: Now, so an opossum is the same as a possum, right?
17: Same, yep.
15: Yeah. And where do they live in the ground? I'm looking at a picture of one right now. It's up in a tree. I don't think I've ever seen an opossum up in a tree, but...
17: They're big tree climbers. Yeah, they're great tree climbers.
15: They have great big claws, but they live, in the ground, in a den?
17: Under a building, under a pile of logs. You know, it doesn't take much to come up for an opossum house. They live in a lot of different situations, but they certainly they do climb trees. They are you know, what I found, and years ago when they were not very common, I still was at the office in Concord. One winter there was a tough winter, and somebody brought in an opossum that had been, you know, having trouble. So I brought it, and actually I kept it all winter in my basement. I was a rehabilitator at the time, only by accident, because someone would bring something to the office, and I'd feel bad, and I'd bring it home and keep it for the winter. Well, he, of course, his ears were all frozen off, and his end of his tail was kind of black, and missing some toes because they, you know, they were a southern animal that has come in north, and they, many, many of them have some signs of frostbite.
15: Yeah, because they're not equipped to it, but they'll adapt like any other animal, I guess. They have a prehensile tail, which means they can hold on to things with their tails, right?
17: Yes, they do. In fact, one day I brought this opossum.

0: woods is a smorgasbord for an opossum.
1: Now, isn't it true that sometimes you see out in your yard, you'll see little digging holes, something digging things up? I know that skunks will go and they'll look for worms or larvae and that sort of thing, grubs. Possum do the same thing, right? They could also be responsible for digging little holes through your lawn.
0: Yeah, I'm not as aware that they are, but they could be. It's very common with skunks. And actually, one time I saw where the grass had been like almost rolled back like a carpet, and it was raccoon sign that I saw that. So they were peeling back clumps of grass to get whatever is under there, some kind of insects or grubs. And so I've even witnessed where raccoons kind of stirred up a lawn, let's say.
1: Yeah. In a way, it's good because you don't want the grubs in the lawn. It's just you hope
0: that they... don't use any poison. We want to get away from that if we can.
1: Right, absolutely. And I know you always remind us of that. A couple other things. You mentioned otters. And when you were, a fur-bearing animal a person for the state of New Hampshire and monitoring them. Again, we were out on a big lake all last week, and somebody said they saw something pop out of the water and back down. And she said, it was my daughter. She said, Dad, I don't think it was a loon because there were a lot of loons there. She goes, it looked like more like an animal, but then it went underwater. You know, you wouldn't see a raccoon do that or except maybe, a beaver. But I explained that New Hampshire has a lot of otters. She goes, we don't have that many otters, really. I said, there are sea otters and then there are the river otters and that they're pretty sneaky. So you don't see them, but there are plenty of them around New Hampshire, right? Tell us a little bit about our otters.
0: Yeah, otters are common statewide, but they're quite elusive. You know, you don't see them very often. The one I usually see mine regularly is when locally here, when the ice just starts to go out and there's like the current has opened up a channel. I have watched otters dive down and come up with a painted turtle, and they ate it like a cheeseburger. another time I saw an otter go down, come up with a great big sucker, common white sucker here. And as it sat there to eat it, all of a sudden, a bald eagle came down and grabbed that sucker, and of course, the otter made his escape into the water. But otters are relatively common, but they're one of the animals that they're kind of the ghost of our waters. They're there. You don't see them. You see that very dark head, that black head pop out of the water. That's an otter. And, of course, other animals that are fishing are ospreys. You know, over the last 50 years that I've been involved, the ospreys in New Hampshire went from about 10 pairs to over 200 pairs today. So many of our bird species have come back very well in New Hampshire.
1: Yeah, great. And the otters, we know about beaver, and they build their beaver dams, and they have their beaver houses. Where do otters live? Do they like in riverbanks and holes? Don't they have like burrows?
0: Yes, they do. They use burrows or abandoned beaver lodges. Any type of cover like that would be suitable for an otter. And they travel quite a bit over land too. People don't realize that they're not always in the otters are not always in the water, so they don't have to be in the water.
1: And how many babies do they have in the spring?
0: Usually two or three.
1: Yeah. And do the male and the female stay together?
0: I think they do. You have to stretch my old mind here. I would have to check that. I can't give you an honest answer because my head is not giving it to me.
1: Yeah. Now, is that something that still has that are trapped? Do people still trap them, or there's still a season?
0: You know, usually fewer than 200, maybe 100 a year are taken by trappers.
1: Okay. All right. But again, people, that's one of those things, if you're just quiet and you set up near a river or a stream fairly deep, especially one that has fish in it, don't be surprised if you don't see an otter. And they are really cool to watch, too. They're shy, but also sometimes they're not so shy. Ones that I've seen, they're almost like want you to take their picture. By the way, I should have told my daughter this, too. Right here in Keene, we have Otter Brook. So it tells you there's otters, right? Otter Brook. I was watching a TV show the other day, and they showed some badgers. And I'm like, I don't think I've ever asked Eric about badgers, but I don't think they're not in New Hampshire or not in New Hampshire yet.
0: We've never been in their range as far as I know.
1: They're mostly out west?
0: Yes, yeah. They're a western species. We don't have those.
1: Okay.
0: Well, they're nowhere east that I'm aware of.
1: Yeah, and probably a good thing, right? I mean, they eat a lot of pests and varmints and everything, but badgers can be a little, I don't want to say aggressive,

0: But,
1: well,
0: you know,
1: generally, I mean, the fisher's known for being ferocious. If it's a ferocious, if you're a mouse.
0: Yeah, that's true. 603-357-1290 if you want to join us. Email is dan at wkbkradio.com. So what's going on in the woods right now, Eric? The last couple of times you're on, we were talking about all the babies being born and now getting a little more freedom and going out on their own. We've seen some fawns in our area that have pretty much lost their spots and are getting a little bit older and just a little more free range. What's going on in the woods and with animals right now this time of year as we start to head towards fall?
1: Yeah, well, you know, by the fall, typically many of these animals, the young of the year, are starting to head out on their own by the time it's fall, which reminds me, you know, in another little over a week, some of the hunting season starts. So we should alert our listeners, your listeners, that the September 1st is the opening of bear season and squirrel season and also goose seasons. You know, we have these, again, we talk about animals on the move, how dynamic our wildlife is. Well, there were no resident geese when I was growing up, and now we have, what, 50,000, I think estimated 40,000-50,000 of these resident geese that live in many situations in an urban situation, like in Keene around a golf course
0: or a
1: condominium park. I'm sure you've seen them there. And so there's a special September season to try to, you know, keep them in check to some degree. Although I tell people when the hunting season starts, the geese go into town.
0: Yeah, I know. But, you know, now that you bring that up, I had a caller, and it had to be since the last time you were on with us in July, that asked about that, for example, out at our ball field, we have a baseball team, a collegiate baseball team, the Swamp Bats, that won the championship, by the way, this year. And right on the field next door, where, you know, the Babe Ruth baseball teams play, it was just covered in Canada geese.
1: Oh, yeah.
0: And of course, with the geese are all, you know, the droppings, along rivers, camps. And, you know, we were just up a lake and you see people that put out these sort of like decoy plastic coyotes and owls, and they put up fencing. And his question was, what are you allowed to do by law to keep the geese off of, you know, your beach or your yard or the baseball field? What's allowed? You mentioned there's a hunting season coming up, but is that it?
1: Well, that's basically it. You know, you can't kill them the rest of the year. You can use various devices to try to scare them away. A pet dog, is probably the number one solution for those that have one. You know, make sure your dog gets out there and lets them know who owns the yard. So they can be deterred somewhat, but it's an ongoing situation every summer. Yeah, especially for ball fields and like that. Yeah, basically they're a cow with wings. They eat grass and they leave
0: wings.
1: The remains, but then they got wings to take off and leave it there. So it's what we have.
0: Yeah. So they eat grass. That's why I didn't know if they were out eating worms or why they like.
1: No, they're eating grass. Yep. They're a grazer.
0: And how come we have them now, but we didn't used to have them?
1: Another one that's moved up. They moved up beginning around 1990. So I think the origins back in the 20s and 30s, you could have live. This is a story I've been told or read that you used to be able to use live decoys to hunt ducks or geese. And when that was prohibited, I think in the 30s, late 30s, they let their goose decoys, which were live, they released them somewhere, probably in Pennsylvania or somewhere down that way. And over the years, you know, they just begin to march north. So they do migrate, but short distances. So we have two different strains of geese here in New Hampshire. We have some that actually spend the summer in, like Labrador or eastern Canadian provinces, and they winter on Great Bay, about 1,000 or 2,000 geese. But then you have these resident geese that moved in here in the early 90s, and by 93 or 94, Fishing Game had enough information to say, hey, we have a lot of geese, and the Fish and Wildlife Service allowed Fishing Game to then open a goose hunting season in September to try to curb the numbers. So it's another animal that, you know, moved right up the state, kind of like the march of the opossum have taken decades. Geese did it in about less than 10 years.
0: And there's enough for them to eat in the wintertime, and there's enough food, even if there's snow. And
1: well, these resident, we call them resident geese, they move to where the ice snow line is, which is maybe New Jersey or New York at most, or if not, often just Massachusetts or in New Hampshire. From my experience over my three-decade career watching geese here in New Hampshire, the city of Nashua is the goose capital of New Hampshire. We would have big numbers of geese over winter on the, you know, office parks or any open water along the southern tier of New Hampshire. But for a while, and maybe it's still the case, kind of Nashua is the goose capital of New Hampshire.
0: Yeah. So, and that's probably going to continue with that, you know, you call it like the snow ice line. It's going to keep moving north, isn't it? Edging its way up. Yep. And with that, we're going to see different birds and different species of animals and everything else, I guess, coming up from
1: down
0: south. In my
1: lifetime, I've seen that snow line move from, my father worked at Logan, and he said, well, there's no snow when I get over the line in Massachusetts. Then it was like Manchester was the rain snow line, and now it's kind of the lakes region where if we have a winter storm, south of that might be rain and north of that might be snow. So I've watched the kind of the rain snow line march up the state as the opossums did over my lifetime.
0: Oh, geez. All right. Well, you know, it's in a way it's good because you get to see some things you don't usually get to see. In other ways, it's bad because now you have geese. I mean, they're just everywhere. And do you just buy a regular hunting license? Is it because I know that there's duck stamps? What do people do?
1: Yeah, you need that too, yeah. You need a waterfowl stamp, including a federal one. You have to get it at a post office, a federal duck stamp, and then your New Hampshire waterfowl license as well as your regular hunting license.
0: All right. So that's something, you know, for people that might be into that. Bears, you mentioned Newmarket. My daughter and my son-in-law just bought a house in Newmarket, and they're so excited. They sent us a video of a barred owl sitting on a fence near their house. Nice. And also, they've only been there a couple of weeks. They saw a bear right near the house and 10 wild turkey. So they're very excited to be living in an area where they have an opportunity to see lots of wildlife. What a bear doing right now? They're obviously trying to fatten up, right? Which is a reason not to have your bird seed out overnight, right? I mean, they're really trying to pack on the pounds right now.
1: You got to put on enough weight to get through the winter, and they become teenager bears. I would describe them. You buy a box of cereal and you sit it on the shelf, and then the next time you go back, it's gone because you got a teenager in the house.
0: Isn't that the truth?
1: The bears turn into teenagers in the fall, and they eat like a teenager. Yep. Yeah, they do.
0: Yeah, they eat just about anything. So that's something to keep in mind too. And like us, they probably would even eat pickles. We've learned today too that Eric Orff makes his own spicy dill pickles, which to me sounds wonderful. Eric, the name of the book is What's Wild: A Half Century of Wisdom from the Woods and Rivers of New England. How do folks get the book, Eric?
1: Well, you know, certainly you just mentioned right there in Keene, Toadstool Books has it, as well as some other bookstores, right on Amazon. You know, if you want it delivered to your front door, you can find it on Amazon as well. It's available in numbers of bookstores across New Hampshire, and if your bookstore doesn't have it, ask them to stock it for me, would you? And you can also order it on Amazon.
0: And very good. And you can even get the Kindle edition as well and just read it on your Kindle. Eric Orff, a certified wildlife biologist. He joins us once a month to talk about what's wild in New Hampshire. What are you doing with the rest of your day, Eric?
1: Well, when I get out of the door here, I'm going to go up and interview the bear biologist this morning. So I do weekly posts on my Facebook side, as well as the New Hampshire Wildlife Federation's Facebook side. I'll be interviewing the bear biologist. So in about a half hour from now, you're going to have the latest on the bear situation and the upcoming bear season from the bear biologist and Dan Bailey. I'll be talking to him, and I'm going to see if I can shake somebody out of the law enforcement division to talk about there's some big changes in the archery deer hunting season, which starts September 15th, and I'm going to see if I can rouse somebody from the law enforcement division up at headquarters, too. I'll see if I can get somebody to make sure we have the latest information on the upcoming bow hunting season for deer as well.
0: That'll give us something to talk about next month too. And again, people can follow you then just on Facebook, right, Eric? And
1: exactly.
0: Find out.
1: Yeah, I do. I do daily posts, and I try to do two or three or five videos every week. I I tell people what's happening now and what's going to happen over the next few weeks.
0: Excellent. And people can check that out, too. And also, as you mentioned, you do work with the New Hampshire Wildlife Foundation as well. He's Eric Orff, a busy guy, and one of our favorite guests. Eric, be safe, be well. We'll catch up with you in a few weeks.
1: Talk to you then, Dan.
0: We appreciate it. Eric Orff joining us here on AM 1290, FM 94.1. And MyKeenNow.com. This is WKBK Keene. Thanks for joining us this morning. We'll see you back here tomorrow for your Good Morning Show starting at 6 o'clock. 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
2: I'm Stacey Lynn. A Frontier Airlines flight taking off from Denver late last night struck a person on the runway, as you hear from liveatc.net.
3: Cal Frontier 4345, we're stopping on the runway. We just hit somebody. We have an engine fire. We have 231 souls on board. We have 21,320 pounds of fuel on board. There was an individual walking across the runway.
2: This man was on board the plane.
4: We were already taking off, and we were going pretty fast, and I felt like the plane started to tilt up when out of nowhere we felt like a thud and heard like an explosion.
2: All the passengers were safely evacuated. The NTSB is investigating the incident. A cruise ship will arrive in the Canary Islands early tomorrow. The ship is at the center of the deadly hantavirus outbreak. CBS's Raimi Inocencio is with residents who aren't happy.
5: I think this is a second pandemic.
6: As the Hondia sails nearer and nearer, protests are popping up across the island. Residents here say they do not want any of those passengers on their land.
2: CBS News medical correspondent Dr. Celine Gounder tells us what will happen to the 17 American passengers on board who may have been exposed but are not known to be infected with the virus.
7: The CDC is deploying a team of epidemiologists and medical professionals to the Canary Islands, so they'll assess each American's level of exposure, how much were they exposed to somebody who had hantavirus. From there, they will fly on a government medical repatriation flight to Nebraska. They'll go to the National Quarantine Center in Nebraska at the University of Nebraska Medical Center. This is the only federally funded quarantine site in the country. A second CDC team will be deploying to receive them there.
2: The Trump administration is still waiting for a response from Iran to its latest proposal to end the war. And CBS's Sam Vinograd reports tensions remain high with the U.S. and Iran exchanging fire this week in the Strait of Hormuz.
8: The question here is whether this tit-for-tat exchange of fire is going to outpace negotiations to actually establish an armistice or end the war.
2: Are there really aliens out there? The Pentagon released a bunch of UFO videos that have been hidden from the public for years.
9: One of the videos released was taken in Greece in 2023 and shows what witnesses described as an object near the surface of the ocean making multiple 90-degree turns at approximately 80 miles per hour.
2: That's Pentagon reporter Eleanor Watson. She says that is not typical of anything that we know that flies and can be identified. This is CBS News.
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2: The BBC's David Sillitoe has details on a 100th birthday celebration for the world's most celebrated naturalist, David Attenborough.
17: The Albert Hall concert, a celebration of an extraordinary life with the music of 72 years of filmmaking. Also, a chance for friends and colleagues to say thank you. Among them, one former 9-year-old visitor to David Attenborough's studio. That 9-year-old is now a king.
18: And on behalf of the whole nation, I wish you a very happy 100th birthday.
2: A man in Portland, Oregon was sentenced to more than 10 years behind bars for stealing Christmas gifts from several homes. Prosecutors say 39-year-old Alan Easley, who's been dubbed the Grinch, kicked in doors and walked out with children's wrapped holiday presents. Easley apologized during sentencing when the judge handed down a 128-month prison term. Stacey Lynn, CBS News.
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12: 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Here's this morning's host, Randy Filio.
14: And welcome back to the Saturday Morning Live. This is Randy Filio in studio with my guest, Dan Eaton, and another city councilor joining me. Ed Haas is back in studio again today.
15: Good morning,
14: welcome back,
15: Randy.
14: You two. And another, we got another strange person here that we don't usually see in the studio. It's Dan Mitchell himself. And it's kind of funny because I've mentioned before when we do these shows here, I feel like I'm in Dan Mitchell's living room, but Dan's not here. So it's kind of like you've broken into somebody's house and right. You don't have to worry about it. But now I feel like I'm in Dan's living room, but Dan's here and I'm like, he's going to look over our shoulder now. And we have to behave.
19: Well, I'm thinking maybe you come in a little more on weekends because you have food and drinks and beverages and croissants and we don't get that during the work.
14: Well,
19: week.
14: People say you have Dan on quite a bit because Dan feeds us.
19: brings some delicious looking pastries. But
14: Ed doesn't bring food, but Ed brings knowledge.
19: That's right. Brings knowledge. And what do you bring?
14: Yeah. I don't know.
19: You get here first to turn the lights on. That's what you do.
14: Just come in and just to say hello. So anyhow, good morning, everybody. Another eventful week at City Hall in Keene, especially yesterday. And I guess we'll start right off with the local news. And that is we received two bids for the downtown project. And that was better than 8 to 10 days ago when we got no bids. And so the good news was, I mean, at least when you get two, you have something to compare to each other. If you get one, you don't really know, was this a good bid? Was it, was it way out to lunch? And one came in at $29.8 million, still high. I mean, we're not saying they're low bids, they're high bids. And Casella Construction, who right now is doing work at the Keene Airport, came in a little over $3 million less than that bid at $26.5 million. So what happens right now is city staff will be looking at it, breaking it down, seeing, for example, the bids are $3 million apart. Why are they $3 million apart? And they're going to look at areas to say, well, could we save money here and there? And they'll bring it back. It'll go to the MSFI committee, Municipal Services, Facilities, and Infrastructure Committee, that I spent many years on, this Wednesday night. And we go from there, Ed.
15: Yeah. So the bids came in. Don't get hung up on the numbers.
14: Don't look at these numbers. Don't worry about it.
15: Yeah. Until Public Works and Engineering go through the bids and Purchasing goes through the bids and makes sure that they included everything that we asked them to.
14: Right.
15: Look at how they've proposed alternatives. Look at what contingencies that they might have in it. I mean, that's got to be such a big thing. We've put it out out now as a 3-year project. And the bid drawings I saw last shrunk the first step a little bit. So originally the first step was to supposed to go a block or two south of West Street and Roxbury Street. Now phase one, the first step, would only be around Central Square, and it finishes at Roxbury and West,
14: where right.
15: Phase two goes below that, and then phase three beyond down. But you know, until we see what the contractor contingencies are going to be so important in this, in that they have unknowns as far as oil prices, steel prices over 3 years. They've got to build that in, and it's either been built in as risk management premium, meaning that's why the bid is high. They're taking all the risk. Or
14: I'm going to jump in here as people, because Ed kind of sometimes sounds like he knows what he's talking about, and he's like me, you know, he can fake it well at times. But Ed's involved in insurance, right?
15: You
14: know all about risk and insurance, and these contractors come in, and that's what they're looking at, is what is our risk over 3 years, and where could we wind up getting the short end of the stick?
15: And actually, if you work at it, you can calculate that risk down to an acceptable level. Hey, who's been to Las Vegas? Those buildings were not built by people taking chances. They know exactly what they're doing and how much money they're taking from you. So there's no risk in Las Vegas except for you, and you know what your risk is when you go there.
14: Yeah.
15: So yeah, we'll see what the reviews look at, and we're counting on Public Works and engineering to come back with a clear vision of exactly how these contracts will play out.
14: Right. And you know, I was doing a little bit of research here, and Keene's not the only one. I was looking at, you know, New England and then further out. There's many communities our size that have been going through the same thing over the past few years. And the same type of issue where they thought they had a grant, they didn't have a grant. They thought they had a decent bid, the bid wasn't that good. And then the tariff part hit. And Northampton, Mass. Is going through it. Portsmouth, New Hampshire is going through it. I think it was Drake at Mass. I was looking at Northampton, Mass., New Britain, Connecticut, Holyoke, Mass. I was looking at all these communities that have similar issues. And a couple of them, once again, they got no bids. And they've had to put it back out again because, as you said, the contractors looked in and they looked at their risk and the contingencies and they're like, they weren't comfortable bidding.
15: It's a tough time for anybody to take on large projects, as you know, all our merchants know as well, you know, how they're using their inventories, what they can build up, what they shouldn't build up. As we go into the Christmas season coming up, it'll be interesting to follow how merchants build up their inventories for Christmas, which they usually do in August and September.
14: Right.
20: You know, I liked you up until the minute I realized we haven't hit Memorial Day in the joys of summer, and he's talking about Christmas.
14: I know. It's so true when you look at projects, you know, not only are we looking at Christmas, we're looking at the next two Christmases.
15: Sure.
14: You know, you're going out that far.
20: Well, the other part I would love to look at on projects is pre-COVID, we had people everywhere looking for jobs. We had jobs up the giggy to go. We go to COVID, people go home, and we end COVID. And it's like the population evacuated the city. Where did all these people go that had jobs, that were looking for jobs, that wanted to work, and there's no one? I just dropped my laundry off at a laundry service, which I do every week when I come in and do the show. They're closing their laundry at 2 today because they can't find anyone to work.
14: Yeah.
20: And you go to businesses all throughout town. Everybody has help wanted signs up. They're all trying to gather people. Keene is not renowned for paying great hourly rates. That is always a problem, but people still have to survive and they still have to work. Where did they go? Where did all these people disappear to?
15: Yeah, it's more, you think of it, was it such a dynamic situation that our workforce was constantly being reloaded with young people, with people coming from different parts of the country? Is that how, was it a dynamic situation that you constantly had to have a new feed of workers in? We can go down a real rabbit hole and start with the housing question.
20: That's an issue.
15: But a lot of the professional jobs have gone back to home working. And if they come into offices at all, it's a couple days a week. My son just he's looking at a new job. I shouldn't put this out over the airways. but he'll have to go into an office 5 days a week, and it's a big consideration now. Many offices are virtually empty anymore, closing up space.
14: Yeah.
15: My former employer has vacant floors in their building, just vast vacant spaces, 40,000 square foot floors, totally vacant.
14: You know, I was looking at that. You mentioned that about, you know, where they all go after COVID. One report that I was reading, it said that boomers, and we make up the largest percentage of the working population, that it gave boomers a chance during COVID to had to take some time off. And a lot of boomers at that point decided, you know what? I'm just going to take my retirement and not work. Because a lot of boomers are working part-time jobs and filling in. And a lot of them didn't. And the next generation, millennials or whatever the next one is, because they're all younger than I am, they didn't step up to those jobs. Boomers, and Dan, especially Nikes, were the same age.
20: We had work ethic.
14: You got a job back then. You didn't care what it was. You got a job. Dan Mitchell on the other side knows this case too. You took jobs that the newer generation, the younger people, they don't want to work those type of jobs. Can't say I blame them, because when I look back at some of the jobs that we did. So when the boomers kind of stepped back, it left a void that the younger, they weren't going to fill.
15: Yeah, you know, that's
14: only part of it though. And then construction, you look at construction with ICE. Now you might not think, what does that have to do with it? A lot of these laborers for these construction companies were immigrants, legal or not, they're afraid to show up. And they make up a big portion of these major construction companies' workforce.
20: As well as the current administration limits the work visas for people coming from Eastern. I mean, if you go to Manchester, Vermont, and the malls, the outlets out there, they were all being worked by Eastern European work visas who can't get work visas now. So
15: unless they pay $100,000. $100,000 fee
20: for a work visa, but
15: for the H-1B visas.
14: Yeah. So it's part of the equation. So when we mention that, the workforce, it's changed.
15: And your point about the fear of, never mind illegals, legals. I had a great contractor who was here very legally, and he was from Costa Rica. And he said, "You know, I don't need this. I don't need this harassment."
20: Right.
15: And he's gone.
14: So there's a perfect example of here in Keene. Just one little piece of the puzzle of why. And like I said, with this whole downtown project, because I've been involved with it for so long, I do a lot of research on it, looking around at all the little nuances that are going on, and then you see these little things. And it's like it's a piece of the puzzle. You take out one piece, it's like, okay, well, we can get away with it. Well, then the other piece comes out, and the next thing you know, you've got a mess in front of you.
20: And it's, I don't like to say it, but it's become kind of a joke for the Keene downtown. And you go out to any construction company, the word is spread, oh, yeah, they're going to change it, they're going to do this, they're going to do that. This has been going on since 1990. I was working Keene PD traffic details in 1990. When they had this entire project before them, and they decided to just do a top coat and resurface.
14: The late 80s. They should have done the underground back in the 80s. Blaming my former city council back, but they could have. They could have done the pipes back then, but they decided not to.
20: They did a top coat. And of course, in the usual dynamics of construction in public works, literally the day after, they completely resurfaced downtown Main Street. Keene Public Works came up and dug it up around Roxbury Street in the square and just completely undid brand new paving.
14: One issue over the years that we've improved on that. It's an issue that we're talking about now with contractors that, if we repave a street and you come in and you dig up a street in front of your house because you put in water or sewer, you're gonna pay a fine for that. Mm-hmm. So that's something over the years that we've looked at. It's like,
15: if you're planning to do something, you have to get ahead of the game.
14: Exactly.
15: And notify it. So I challenge you, my esteemed colleagues here, with great wisdom from the past, yeah, to look at the past.
20: He must be talking about Dan.
15: and understand, well, Dan, I know where Dan will come down on this. Understand where those missteps were made,
14: oh, yeah,
15: because of lack of foresight in the past. I can think of four or five that I've learned since being here, mm-hmm, where the opportunity was there and it was not seized. The deem was not carpe'd, if you will.
14: Yeah, there's always that. You always, but you know, the whole thing about history is, if you don't learn from your mistakes, you're doomed to repeat them.
15: Right. Mm-hmm.
14: So there's all of that, and you know, this particular project, yeah, it's been a little bit of everything.
15: So
14: there's no question about it.
15: That means you'll be supporting the Albanese bid at $30 million.
14: Oh, yeah. Yeah, as long as they can split up the $3 million among us, you know, I mean, yeah, because that's what everybody thinks. Oh, you know, they're all going to fatten our pockets.
15: Dan Eaton just stood up and took out his checkbook, so yeah. Thank you, Dan.
14: Oh, yeah.
20: And those big counselor salaries, just as big as the legislative salary.
14: Well, I'm still waiting for the check that we're getting from the Red Pines that I heard that we're getting. It's like... The Red Pines are being sold off and the city councilors are getting paid off for it. I'm like, you know, I've heard all these years about how we get paid under the table, and why they keep missing my desk every year is beyond me. Well,
15: they delivered a trunk to your front door. So yeah. You got firewood out there that you can sell now.
14: Yeah.
20: I'll tell you what was fun.
14: That was the bark from the Red Pines.
20: It was fun and interesting. I was being the quintessential tourist last weekend, and I drove down to the middle school and went down the street, got to the Court Street roundabout, went around, came back out, just so I could see the tree cutting. Every car in front of me and every car behind me did the exact same thing. They all were going down the street, looping the roundabout and back out, just to go
14: check
20: down.
14: It out again.
20: Yeah.
14: It didn't, you know, and one thing about this show, you'll know, Ed, we're all over the place. We don't have a script. We're like from A to Z and back again. Now we jumped from the downtown to the Red Pines, but they're current construction projects, so they fit in. It wasn't as bad as I thought it was going to be.
20: In my mind, there
14: was more white pines. And the one thing I noticed out there that there was more of, the small hardwood trees that weren't getting any sunlight. If you notice them,
20: jump up.
14: That's why the city has said, look, people said, what are you going to do? We're going to wait a year and let's see what nature does first and see if some of these hardwood trees take off, because one of the reasons they weren't growing is they were getting no sunlight.
20: Right.
14: So we'll see what happens there.
15: That's what the experts were telling us all along. And you know, nobody wants to say, well, it doesn't sound like that'll happen to me, but
14: yeah,
15: you know,
14: well,
15: they're the experts and they guided us here.
14: No, the experts are on social media because I read about them every day. You know,
20: those hardwoods are going to jump.
14: Oh, they are. They are.
15: There's other things that will jump. There's invasives, and you know, there's the unknowns, of course, that'll happen. But now that it's open, we can manage this garden. We can remove the invasives before they outgrow the hardwoods. The beeches are the ones I'm worried about because of the way they spread underground.
20: Right.
15: They're pretty much an invasive themselves.
20: They are.
15: So. That's what we'll have to watch. There's some good stands of that over there.
14: And you get a couple of seeds of that Japanese knotwood that blows in. That stuff. Boy, you're talking about stuff that takes off.
20: Or Asian
14: Japanese knotwood. It's incredible.
15: That all comes in. All the knotweed that travels underground. And
14: it does.
15: And
14: it
20: as does Asian bittersweet.
14: Mm. But, you know, well, one thing that'll take the heat off us about those red pines out there is later this year when they go out to the Ladies Wildwood Park between Arch Street and Park Ave. And those are going to come down.
15: Just riding.
14: There's a lot
15: up
14: of
15: here.
14: White pines out there, though, and a lot of hardwoods. Same thing. That should help with there. And then next year, when they take out Wheelock Park, will get some attention.
15: We have to take some tours down to the Yale Forest and see where the infections have taken hold and what's happening with the trees there. I have not done that yet. I've got to do that and you know, be able to tell the story.
14: They just start falling on their own.
15: Mm-hmm.
14: They just come down.
20: Yeah, because out there, it's predominantly white.
14: You know, and you get way out in the woods like that, the red pines, if they fall, nobody knows.
15: Right.
14: But if you're in, Maple Ave or Wheelock Park and these red pines come down, you're going to know about it. And then somebody will get hit. And, of course, people will say, Well, the city council knew about that a year ago. Why the heck didn't they take them down then? So damned if you do, damned if you don't.
20: But. And I'm the one that'll probably get in trouble, but I think it looks better. I like having the light in. That was a dark area.
15: And I don't have the history to it. And I was talking to somebody about
14: it. It will
15: this.
14: Remind you that.
15: And they, you know, it's bright and open now.
20: Yeah.
15: And, you know, the canopy is wonderful and beautiful, but now it's just a different kind of beautiful.
20: Yep.
15: And
20: yep.
15: The opportunity we have to study the growth that happens now and how we manage this garden of trees. What a great opportunity. What a gift to the future, too.
14: Yeah, it's kind of like you got lemons, you make lemonade, or you just complain about it. But yeah, you just have to take advantage of it. And hey, look, why were these trees put up? Because Maple Ave. Why is it called Maple Ave? Because there used to be maple trees lining Maple Ave.
20: Right.
14: But the hurricane of 38 took down, I believe it was like 1,500 or so maple trees, mature, hardwood, beautiful maple trees. And hey, the city council back then, they looked for, you know, I think it was like Hurricane is 38. I think it was 1940, 41 when they put the planted the red oaks, and they did a monoculture. They didn't know back then. They just thought we need trees, we need them cheap, we need them now, and they did red pines.
15: And they didn't know. And
14: you learn
15: over
14: time.
15: Fast, and they were beautiful
14: for a while. Yeah,
15: you know, everything has an end of life.
14: Well, and the good news about it is the ones that are still okay will make telephone poles, so they will have a second, you know, they'll have second a second life. Version of life, you know, as a telephone pole somewhere.
15: And my understanding of the project was that the sale of the logs that are still in sellable condition, they'll either go to using them as poles of some sort, telephone poles, or then other construction issues where they can mill them and turn them into usable lumber that way. And after that, it's firewood, and then the top. Or will become mulch, but it'll all be reused now because it's not yet diseased.
14: Right, and it offset the cost of the city hiring the contractor. Have some wood, let's call it even, maybe not quite even, but close. If you waited another year and then the invasive species takes it over, the wood becomes worthless.
15: Right,
14: and the company's going to come in and say, no, we're not giving any deal on this because once again, the wood's worthless
20: and may require extra expense to. Incinerator or whatever to alleviate
15: invaders. Once it's infected,
20: right.
15: the you couldn't get There's rid of the lumber. You don't just throw it into somebody else's landfill somewhere.
14: And that's why we're going to have to start looking at the Ladies Wildwood Park and Wheelock Park because
15: thank you for observing that it's a different look, but it's beautiful in itself. All it that is. Light comes
14: well,
15: through.
14: Well, if you go to
15: now.
14: Wheelock Park now, too, between the first softball field and the bike park they have out there now, they've already clear cut the red pines between that area. And I drove out the other day and looked at it and I said, I think it looks better.
20: Right.
14: In that particular part of it. Now, you know, if we clear cut the rest of Wheelock, obviously you're going to have to plant some shade trees and, you know, maybe not a monoculture, but, of course, I think the number one complaint will be near the softball field, which they call it the beer park, where the city ordinance actually allows that area people to consume alcoholic beverages, which if you think about it, I'm amazed that at this point it's still been allowed because you have a legal risk. When you do that,
20: sure
14: but
20: do.
14: The city's always kind of gone, okay, you know, the demand is there, but that's where you kind of hide among the pine trees and they drink a beer and watch a softball game. When those pine trees come down, yeah, you're going to be kind of, you know, wide open. So
15: it'll be different.
14: It'll be different. And that will be the number one complaint to the council. You know, where am I going to sit and drink my beer now out in the middle of the open? So those are the type of things that
15: I look forward to that being the number one issue.
14: Yeah.
20: I'll put in my plug as I do every single week that it would be nice for him to plant a few American elms for the Elm City.
14: Yep.
20: And they're healthy. They grow quickly. They're vibrant and provide an incredible canopy.
15: Well, we have the institute right here.
14: Right.
15: I know the seedlings are available.
20: Yes, they are.
15: Care for seedling plants is difficult and brings in some maintenance costs and such. But, we can do that. So let's go get some. It's warm enough. We can dig some holes.
20: It is the Elm City. Bring it back.
14: You know, trees are – it's funny. We talk about trees and it's like you go – well, where Ed lives up on the hill on the east side there – You talk about trees, and you go up there on Jordan Road, and you look down into the city. All we are is trees.
0: Yeah.
14: You know, if you look down, it's like you literally you can't even see the city because all you see is trees. And it's kind of funny when a tree comes down that everybody kind of goes a little hysterical. Yeah,
15: but they're critical to the
14: absolutely
15: to the neighborhoods, especially over in East Keene. And you know, we have Pat Russell Park, which is so beautiful and so useful, but it's bright and open, and it's the sun is a killer in the summertime there, especially for the skate park guys.
14: Yeah, I guess we'll have to plant a couple trees right in the middle of the skate park, won't we?
15: Yeah, they would be interesting. Yep, something like that.
14: But, it was like in downtown Keene several years ago when we, as you know, we had the elm disease, and it's like, okay, you know, we're going to put up ash trees. Ash trees, you know, very durable. They can handle, you know, they can handle situations like with traffic and things. And then boom, the ash borer comes in.
0: Yep.
14: And it's like for every tree, nature seems to come up with an opposition to it. And the ash borer came in, and just as these trees were starting to mature, you know, the ash borer took them out, and out they came.
20: It wasn't necessarily nature. It was the change of transportation in a global economy, bringing in invaders from all over the world.
14: And with that, I do hear music in the background. That's Dan Mitchell telling us we're going to take a break so we can get a word from our sponsors. This is Saturday Morning Live. We'll be back shortly.
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0: And welcome back to Saturday Morning Live. This is Randy Filio with Dan Eaton and Ed Haas in studio with me. And the owner of this control board, Dan Mitchell, is in studio with us, making sure that we behave ourselves. So it's kind of like...
1: How's that working for him?
0: He's like, damn, I should have stayed home. So welcome back. And like of our typical shows here, we are very non-scripted, and we go from A to Z and back in a heartbeat. And number in the studio is 357-1290 for anybody that wants to call in. Just a couple of little side notes here that I've got written down. At 11 o'clock this morning, after I leave the studio here this morning, I'll be going over to a cemetery, and the former city councilor Cynthia Georgina will be laid to rest today. And I know a lot of the callers that listen to this show remember Cynthia, who was a phenomenal, caring city councilor. Not only that, used to be in the studio with Dan, and she was one of the early talk show hosts as far as city council goes. That got it going where local issues would actually, other than Dan Mitchell, she would come in and actually talk from a city councilor's perspective. And Dan, you had a lot of history with Cynthia.
2: Yeah, she was joined us when we were down town, actually, when we were still down on Lampson Street, when we were still AM 1220. She had the Talk Back program, and she did a program for many years with Tim Robertson, who was also a city councilor, and they did the show together. And then it was just Cynthia, and we came across town, and for many years she sat right where Ed is sitting, and she'd come in. She would always begin every program for the first 10 minutes talking about public service announcements and things that were happening in town and what happened at Rotary Club that week. And, you know, said hi to Smiley, her husband, who always brought her to the radio station, by the way. So I got to know Smiley really well. And then she had a lot of guest hosts. She was one of the ones that would have different city councilors on or people from the county, and she'd then invite them on. She had a real interesting relationship when the Free Staters first came to town, and Ian had his own little radio thing going on, and they'd call into the program. And while they had a pretty good relationship, there were others that were really pretty antagonistic to Cynthia, but she handled it very, very well. This was at the time. It actually came up yesterday on the show about all the different little demonstrations they do down on Central Square and Free the Nipple and all of that stuff. And they would call and try to monopolize the program. Then they were recording the program, and then, you know, early days of podcasting, putting the recordings up, which, of course, they weren't allowed to do because we owned the property of the recording. And there'd be times when they'd come out to the radio station and try to talk to Cynthia during the show or after, kind of corner her out here. Y'all know Forrest, who's usually the producer here.
0: Right.
2: He is not a small gentleman.
0: No.
2: And he was very, very close with Cynthia. And Forrest would quickly break up those little demonstrations in about 8 seconds, just literally going, please leave, and they would. But she handled that very well, too, and really talked always about the local issues. Politics on a state basis a little bit during election time, and even though she had opinions herself personally about politics, she didn't really interject those into the show too much, and she did it for many, many, many years. So,
0: She set the
2: stage, and then Cheshire TV came along, and again, you were doing things with Aaron and Chris Coates and Kendall Lane, and so we've had that evolution of various folks come and do talk shows for us now, and now we have the Saturday show that you guys are doing a great job
0: with,
2: too.
0: So. Ed at that time was living in Jersey. He heard about us, and he packed up the truck and moved north. He said, I'm going to be part of this.
3: That was it.
2: From Jersey,
3: But New Jersey, please have some respect.
0: When I first got on city.
3: We don't call it Hampshire, huh?
2: Come on. That's a good point.
1: But we can still say what exit.
3: There you go. You can do that.
0: When I first got on city council, It was called MSFI back then. It's called HSHS, I believe. The committee, the title's changed. The job remains the same. And she was chair of it. And that was the first committee that I was on. And I learned a lot from her. And like you said, Dan, she was very polite and patient. And that's, you know, that wasn't one of my one of my strong suits back then.
3: You're good that way.
0: Well, I am now. Now I've mellowed.
3: Took some spark plugs out.
0: And Dan will remember this too. You know, early city council years, it was more volatile. Not saying in a completely negative sense, but more things were done at full council meetings rather than at the committee level. So, but Cynthia was one of those that really, and I got to give her credit to that brought things really back to the committee level. It's like, let's discuss it here before it gets to full council.
1: Do your homework.
0: Not every committee chair was like that. You know, they would let it get to full council and then really, that's why council meetings back then went to 10:30, 11 o'clock every time, because things weren't settled at the

0: I'd say 90% is either completely wrong or partially wrong.
1: Right.
0: And the 10% that's right, probably only about 50% of that is actually, you know, more right than wrong. So yeah. Social media is great for hearing about something, but you got to go to the committee to actually, you know, hear the truth.
2: I followed a trail of an issue on social media recently. It's back to the originator, and the originator on Facebook said, well, they got it from someone else. So I went to the someone else.
0: Oh,
2: and the someone
0: good, else, good history. Good
2: the,
0: job.
2: The someone else never responded.
0: Mm-hmm. Right.
2: So then I went back with information and I said, we have a way to, you know, attack this problem and study it and fix it. Who wants to step up and be part of this? And
1: crickets.
2: The originator of this Facebook trail said, you should do that, but I don't have the time.
0: So, I had one.
2: I can't do it. I'm too busy.
1: Yeah.
2: Okay. Thank you very much.
0: And a lot, as you know, most of our city council, they don't follow, you know, they might follow Facebook, but they pretty much stay away from it because you take a pounding on social media, which I can relate to. But once again, I put myself out there and I will comment. So, you know, if I don't want to take the heat, then I'll just delete Facebook. But the reason that I even watch it, even though it's, like I said, 90% inaccurate, I want to hear where people are getting their inaccuracies, like you just said.
2: Follow
0: and I had one on there, and it had to do with just a minor thing, which we got a grant for Robin Hood Park. You remember that? I think it was a $500,000 grant to work on the swimming pool. You got a grant. And somebody came on Facebook and said, I know for a fact that the city council took either be $200,000 or $300,000 of it and pocketed it. They said, I know for a fact. And most of the time, I don't comment on these because once you comment, everybody else comments on your comment, you know?
2: Yeah.
0: But this one, I said, okay. I said, you know, there's two issues here. I said, there's fact and there's slander. Mm-hmm. I said, which one do you choose here? I said, if you have fact, back it up now. And a minute later, it said, message deleted. Because, you know, they were coming out with, I know the fact, they are taking money. And I said, okay, let's start backing this up. Then my second question was going to be, who got my share? Because it never made it to me.
2: So it's interesting of the challenge it is for citizens who hear or want to say something, but then are afraid to step up to say it because they fear repercussions. And, you know, as Randy does on Facebook and the rest of us try as best we can, we have to be brave enough to step up. And if there's something that's really bothering you, you have to put your voice out. And, you know, if you're wrong and you find other information later, fine. Nobody should get their nose out of joint about something. But if you have something that you're passionate about, you have to be able to take the heat and stand up for what's right is what
1: we the old have. Days and, of give me liberty or give me death or live free or die have gone by, apparently.
2: So we, in the tradition of some religions, it's you recognize that you don't have many opportunities to really take a stand for something or to do a good deed or to really, you know, declare what's right and all. And those opportunities should be seized.
1: Yep.
2: And they don't come along often enough.
0: Yeah. And when Ed first came on council, 15, 20 minutes ago, how long have you been on now? You've actually been on over two and a half years.
2: I feel like an old timer now.
0: Yeah, I know. You talk about a wily old veteran. You know, because you know, obviously I've been on council for a while. And, you know, new people come on. And as somebody that's been there for a while, you kind of look the new person over and you're like, oh, boy, where's this person going to go? And Ed came on. Ed's not quiet. Some counselors come on, they're quiet. Some counselors come on, and they act like they've been there for 20 years and know everything. Ed was somewhere in between. he didn't know everything, but he knew 90%.
2: I'm going to start making check marks when I don't speak up because I said, let Randy take that.
0: yeah, exactly. That one's going to get heat. Randy will speak up. No, but I've learned to, you know, you've been on it for 2 years. It literally does take 2 years. You wouldn't think it does, but it literally takes 2 years to really figure it out.
1: Sure.
0: You know, because it takes so many twists and turns and, you know, what you thought you knew, you're kind of like, well, and I'll give Ed credit for that too, because, you know, for 2 years, I'm kind of you know, kind of figuring you out and stuff. And it's like, then you I realize after 2 years, it's like, well, Ed and I agree probably on way more than we disagree on. We just came about it from different avenues. Mm-hmm. But in the end, we were looking at the same result. And that's what I appreciate.

0: appreciate it. And that's what you appreciate after over time when
1: it's fascinating how often that happens.
0: When you figure somebody out. But you have to have the open mind to do that and not just put up the block that, okay, I disagree to them on this and we're done.
2: Yeah.
0: You know?
2: Yeah. And when we disagree, what I've seen on council so far is that, okay, you lost a vote or you won a vote, but that's done. We move on from there.
1: Disagree agreeably.
2: Yeah, and we followed committee recommendation. We didn't follow committee recommendation, but you walk out of the room and say, well, that's the way the dice fell, and let's move on. No big deal.
0: You know, that's what I've said. You know, when people blame the city manager, blame the mayor, blame an individual, it's 8 votes. 8 votes of the council, that's it. And, yeah, you know, sometimes you're on the positive end, sometimes on the negative end, but you can't hold the grudge because it'll stay with you forever.
2: I'm glad you brought that up. The idea of, you know, these close votes on council, 8-7s are, you know, those remind me of two things. One, that means that if you think of this as a representative democracy, almost half the people had the other opinion. And in one of the challenges for our country and any democracy is respect for the minority, that the majority doesn't just force their will on the minority. And we see that in too many places where things like that happen. We have to be more sensitive to that locally. That
0: exactly.
2: When we have 8-7 votes of things or things come out of committee undecided, that we should think hard about this and make sure we know that we're representing the best thing for the people and make that case.
0: Right. No, you're absolutely right. You know, an 8-7 vote, and there's not many of those on council, because usually before something hits council, and staff and the city manager, they just don't throw stuff on council's lap and say, here, let's wing it. You know, they've done their homework. They've talked to us, like, you know, where are we going with this? And they get a feel. And the other counselors do it too. If we submit something, you're not going to submit something when you know that you're just going to get throttled, you know, and waste your time. At least you hope you don't. But Ed's right. And Dan, you've been through this because you were involved with the state legislature for a while. If it is that 8-7 vote, that, you know, that 51-49%, it's like you can't just brush off that 49% and say, well, you know, you lost. It's kind of like, well, why was it so close and what did we miss? Mm-hmm. Something, if it's that close,
1: that's what
0: something
1: should
0: got
1: occur.
0: Missed.
1: That's not what's occurring in the state house.
0: No,
1: it's
0: not,
1: certainly
0: not
1: occurring
0: there.
1: In the Congress.
0: No, it's a whole new ball game out there right now.
1: The one thing I've observed over the years, or a long run of years, that you just went over is the few, thankfully, very few people that get angry and hold a grudge almost always wind up being short-termers.
0: Yeah, they burn themselves out.
1: They burn themselves out, or they just have no respect from anyone else they work with, and they have no alliances, so they leave.
2: Yeah, you carry a nut of anger inside your chest.
1: Which takes the toll on them and nobody else.
0: You know, talking about 8-7 votes, and as we jump around here, I'm going to jump back to the downtown project because we can talk about 8-7 vote. One of the arguments that I've made, and hey, look, there's arguments to be had about the downtown project. You know, they can blame city council for it, you know, going so long. And you know what? That's fine because the buck stops here. You know, if we've made votes or I've made votes, or I've said so, and you say, well, you know what? It hasn't been done yet. You're all at fault. I'll say, fine. You can't run and hide. You know, we all have reasons of where we've been on particular votes, and we all try to justify the reasons. But, you know, it is what it is. You know, the buck stops here. We can't say, and I will never say, because other people have said, oh, it's the city manager's fault. No. 8 votes of the council determine where things go. Mm-hmm. And that's just how government works. And like I said, our downtown project, and I mentioned all these other towns that are going through it, they're all the same. These are not unanimous votes on any of these towns. These are grinding votes because it's tearing up a downtown. It's costing money. It's interfering with business. And now you're involved with tariff and oil prices. And these issues are ones that councils, you know, you've got to deal with, but you don't look forward to it because it's a grind. And then you have 23,000 bosses, you know, telling you that you're all wrong.
2: Projects of this size generally take 7 10 years to from initial conception to actual execution.
0: It does.
1: But this is also such a unique situation with a pandemic, a worldwide upheaval in alliances and supply chains and tariffs, all these very bizarre, unique circumstances that truly are once-in-a-lifetime occurrence.
0: Well, they call it the perfect storm, but in this case, it's the perfect ugly storm. It's like everything going south at one time.
2: Come on, you guys. I mean, it's always something.
1: It's always something. This is unique. All these convergences.
0: There's just more. There's more at once this time. As we mentioned, you've got the workforce shortage. That in itself, those happen. But then you have the tariff issue, and then you have the fuel price. You get all three at once. And so you don't usually get this much at once thrown into you. But with that said, that's what elected officials have to deal with.
1: Right.
0: You can't just say, well, I'm going home. let's figure this out. But I got a couple minutes. I might even wait to the start of the next hour here to go.
2: Let's wrap where we started here. Rest in peace, Cynthia.
0: Oh, absolutely.
2: Blessing on her.
0: Little graveside ceremony there, and they talk about, and I've heard people say about city councilors. Geez, what would you like to be remembered? I said, no, nobody remembers city councilors. if you're mayor and you get a park named after you or a room, they might. But that's true with city councilors. You just do the best job you can. When you're done, you're done. Because I'll ask people who was on the city council 6 years ago, other than me, nobody remembers. And you say, "Oh, remember this person?" Oh, yeah, I forgot he was on city council. When you go into city council, and I say this to anybody planning on running, there's no legacy for you. It's basically go in, do the best job you can, and when you go home at night and go to bed, just ask yourself, did you do the best job that you could? And that's all you get. I mean, that is literally all you get out of it, no matter how many years you're there. I've been on council a long time, and I'm sure a year or two after I'm off, they'll say, yeah, I think he was on there. I think he was on there 5 or 6 years, But with that said, there's music in my ears. That's Dan Mitchell telling us it is time to let the sponsors get their keep. And
1: or he's sick of us.
0: Well, that too. I noticed when Dan's behind the controller, but the music comes on like 10 minutes earlier than normal. Have you noticed that?
1: It does.
0: So anyhow, we're going to go to break right now. This is Saturday Morning Live. Get a word from our sponsors, and we'll be back in a few minutes.
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2: 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I'm Danny Lifford with Tip for Today's Homeowner.
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8: I'm Stacy Lynn. A plane hit a person on the runway in Denver. The Frontier Airlines flight was taking off last night when the incident happened, as heard on liveatc.net.
9: We're stopping on the runway. We just hit somebody. We have an engine fire.
8: This man was on board.
10: I was right on the wing, so I looked to my right, and I just see, like, the right wing just on fire.
8: The pilot then aborted the takeoff.
10: The cabin starts to fill up with smoke, and that's when they start evacuating everybody.
8: The NTSB is investigating. The Dutch cruise ship at the center of the deadly Hanta virus outbreak will arrive in Spain's Canary Islands early tomorrow. CBS's Raimi Inocencio is there.
11: Spanish officials say that cruise ship will remain offshore and not dock directly on this island as passengers undergo health checks.
12: The U.S. has sent a plane with CDC staff to repatriate the Americans who will be placed in quarantine in Nebraska.
8: There are 17 Americans on board. Correspondent Meg Oliver with details on the Pentagon's just-released UFO report.
13: The documents include more than 20 video files showing unidentified objects captured by military sensors from Syria and Japan to North America. The most recent is from this year, showing two circular lights flying against a black backdrop in an undisclosed location.
8: It's been 1 year since Pope Leo became the leader of the world's Catholics. CBS's Nora O'Donnell tells us he marked the occasion touring Pompeii and has details of where he'll spend part of the summer.
14: About 15 miles southeast of Rome, nestled on the shore of an ancient volcanic lake lies Castel Gandolfo.
15: Pope Leo is coming weekly.
16: I think he is going to end up being the pope that will visit this property the most in all its

0: history. He told us that he wanted to come and make this the place where he recharges and prays and reads, goes on horseback, plays tennis, swims.
1: It's been the home for the summer of the Pope for 400 years. So what were the most popular baby names last year? CBS's Michael Toscano with the answer.
2: What's your name?
3: If you were born in 2025 and are a boy, it's most likely Liam. For girls, it's Olivia, both topping the list for 7 years in a row.
1: The baby names are drawn from Social Security card applications submitted at birth. It's been compiling the list of popular names since 1997. Procrastinators, here's your reminder. Mother's Day is tomorrow. According to the National Retail Federation, we're expected to spend a record amount on moms this year, totaling $38 billion. Much of that will be spent on brunch, flowers, and jewelry. Something your mom may want that doesn't cost a thing? To be left alone for the day. I mean, your time as well. This is CBS News.
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1: A former homeless California teen has been accepted to 65 colleges.
7: 17-year-old Lamont Newell and his family used to sleep in a car in L.A., but now he's got a full ride to Columbia University to study industrial engineering. Newell learned how to code as a child and then became valedictorian of his high school while earning a 4.4 GPA. He's the first man in his family to graduate from high school and says his success shows that there's always an exit to your destination. Newell says he worked hard to set an example for his younger brother. Allison Keyes, CBS News.
1: Summer's almost here. You might be looking to take your family to a theme park. TripAdvisor says a futuristic French attraction called Futuroscope is topping their annual Traveler's Choice rankings for 2026. The park is known for its high-tech rides and immersive multimedia experiences. The highest-ranked American park was Nobles, an amusement park in Pennsylvania. Stacey Lynn, CBS News.
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10: And welcome back to Saturday Morning Live. This is Randy Filio. We're sorry that in the last 5 minutes when we were on break, we solved the world's problems. And
11: As usual.
10: And that we have to come back and talk about something else, you know?
12: You'd think we'd get tired of talking, but we only talk more over the break.
10: You know, even if we're quiet, all of a sudden you look up and we see a microphone in front of us and it's like, away we go. That's why we bring people on that are not afraid to look at a microphone. And like Dan Mitchell. Dan Mitchell. Yep. Dan, by the way, was, I think when he was born, people get pacifiers and things. Somebody accidentally gave him a microphone.
12: He was vaccinated with a phonograph needle, we used to say.
11: Well, but I remember him when he was a toddler behind that desk.
10: Oh, yeah. No, he was a toddler back. And Dan, remember this? Back on Vernon Street.
11: Yep.
10: Right? Were you on Vernon Street? Were you there at that time, Dan?
13: No, I was never on Vernon Street. I started in 82. They moved over. That was back in the 70s.
11: Well, you're on Lampson Street.
13: On Lampson Street, yeah.
10: Where it was on Vernon Street is where the new fire station
13: is now.
10: That was a big old white house. It was a multi-use house. And WKBK Studio were in that house with a WKBK mobile mic. That followed you, didn't it, to Lampson Street?
13: What, the mobile lifesaver?
10: The car.
13: It was the mobile lifesaver unit.
10: That what you called it?
13: Was what Tal called it.
10: I think it was a big old beat-up station wagon, wasn't
13: at
10: it?
13: At one point, it was a Toyota Corolla station wagon. It was red.
10: Uh-huh.
13: And that's the one that Tal would send me out for 14 hours on holiday, like coming up Memorial Day.
10: Right.
13: I'd start and I'd do traffic reports and I'd go to each intersection. So I'd be on Lower Main Street and then up to what is now the big roundabout, then up to the T intersection. And they'd go to me four times an hour. I was on a two-way radio that was hardwired right into the car, also a place for headphones. And I'd say, this traffic report is brought to you by a bulletin shed and blah, blah, blah. And I would do a car count. I would count how many cars went through the intersection in a minute, times it by 10, you know, to get how many cars going through an hour. And it's a pretty busy intersection. You know, people, you know, please drive safely today. And I would just do that. And it had a black interior, no air conditioning.
11: Oh, God.
13: And for like 14 straight hours, I'd get to at the top of the hour. I could run back to the station and go to the bathroom, get back in the car.
10: And drive back.
13: And then eventually it went in for inspection. And they said, you can't drive the mobile lifesaver unit anymore. You're going to fall out and land in the street. It was so rusted underneath. Well, so then we got a blue Buick or something station wagon that switched it over.
11: But I'm surprised the station didn't say, well, the rust on the bottom is part of your air conditioning.
13: Well, that's it kind of was that way. But that's and I would do that all holidays, straight through 3 days.
11: Wow.
13: You know, but it was good because I was making $3.17 an hour. So, you know, it paid off back in the day. You know.
10: That's why
12: live traffic reports in Keene.
13: And, you know, boy, that's cars they're going through. You know, there's 800 cars an hour. Who cares? But we sold it.
10: That's why you had to sell it for advertisers, right?
13: Absolutely. And I had my book, and I would flip through the pages, and I knew which hour was what, and communicating back to the radio station because we were live. Somebody would be on, and they'd send it to me, and we'd do our traffic reports. I thought I was being funny. There was a skunk got hit by a car. Didn't matter which intersection. And I said, you know, there's a skunk, so traffic is kind of swerving around there. You may want to roll up your windows if you're heading towards the T intersection. And then I get a message. Somebody said, Dan, come back to the station during the break. Make sure you call Tal. And I said, all right. And I called, and he said, it's a serious thing. It's traffic count. I didn't appreciate their comment about the skunk. I thought it was funny. Yeah. I was also like 19, so I did what Tal said. I'm like, sorry, Tal. But yeah, so there was no more skunk report.
10: That was a little blast from the past there.
13: Yeah, anyway, so yeah.
10: Cool. No, off air, I was mentioning to this past week, like I do four times a year, at least depending on the police chief, went out and rode to the police on my late night ride along again. I kind of joke. I said, you know, if I was a cop, having a politician riding with me, it would be like getting a root canal, you know. But to the credit of the Keene police, the ones that I've ridden with have been very patient, very polite. They don't do things differently because I'm there. And I tell them also, if they don't know me, it's like, I'm not here to look over your shoulder. I'm just here to strictly observe and see what you go through. And so I've always had a really good rapport with the officers that I've rode with. The one that I rode with, two officers this past shift. I was only on for 6 hours. So one for 3 hours, and then I went with another officer for 3 hours. And, the first one I rode with is the young officer. I say young because they're all younger than me anyhow. He recently, in the last couple of years came over from Jaffrey. There was an article in the Sentinel about him. He got Officer of the Year, got a lot of awards. And when he mentioned that he was from Jaffrey, I said, are you the guy? And he goes, yeah, that's me. And loves Keene. Since then, I believe two other Jaffrey officers have come over also. And he was not only just a good person, what a phenomenal cop. Because cops see things differently. Either you're, and Dan, you were one back in the day, and now you're mellow and, kicked back. But very, very polite, very observant. Give me an example. We pulled over on the side of the road down a lower Winchester Street. And then he was just kind of out facing traffic. And they got their computers built into the cruises right now. And so we're sitting there, and he's typing things in, and I just figured he's just sitting here doing a report. So I'm just waiting, and then I finally, about 10 minutes later, I was just asking him what he was doing. And he had some certain vehicles that they knew were being looked for. So he was like, I don't know if it was a brown pickup or what it was, but he could see the car go by. He could read the license plate and type it in as it was going by. I could just barely see the car. Honest to God, I saw, and I said, what are you doing? He goes, we're looking for a particular vehicle. And if I punch it in and see if the plate locks in, I'm like, holy God. Mm-hmm. I said, I can't even see the car going by. And it was dark. It was amazing. He goes, yeah, he had like 2015 vision, and he would lock it in with his eyes and see it and like take a photograph with his brain. And it was amazing.
11: Working nights, it used to be my forte of finding stolen vehicles that were coming through from out of town and always winding up in a pursuit.
10: And then knowing we're looking for in the plate number.
11: Yeah, because we heard it at roll call.
10: And, phenomenal job. And then we went to an auto accident. And then I went with another officer who wound up here via Colorado. He had a long history of how he got here. But he had come through Keene in an earlier career or whatever, and he went through and he got married, and they said, yeah, we'd like New England, we'd like New Hampshire. And he goes, I remember going through Keene. Sure enough, he came in. He was a certified officer, and boom. And we went to one call where there was a young woman kind of in distress. And she was really carrying on, and I'm like, I'm out of here, let's go. But he went up and he knew her first name because he's dealt with her.
11: Dealt with her before.
10: And he was as patient as you could ever imagine to a person that, quite honestly, a lot of people wouldn't give the time of day to.
11: But also with the knowledge that if he did what he was doing, as you say, it was going to save him three more callbacks.
10: And he knew her, and he knew what she had gone through, he knows she does not see things in life as maybe what you would say to somebody that has a more stable life would be. And he took so much time with her to the point she went from bawling and broken down and just screaming to like, and he says, and he got her phone number, he gave her her card, he goes, I will call you tonight, because somebody had taken her cell phone, at least she thought they had. And I was like, oh, and he wasn't faking it.
12: Right.
10: We got back in the cruiser, and he explained to me, and he goes, yeah, he goes, those are the type of people that we have to spend more time with. Uh-huh. He goes, that's what you do as an officer.
11: Takes care of the problem, but it also saves man hours, because if you don't solve it then, you are going to get called back three or four more times to the same location for the same problem, only worse.
10: Or her problem, mm-hmm. Her problem escalates now, because
11: exactly.
10: Nobody's listening to her, so now the problem escalates.
12: Yeah, the benefit of the local police as a part of the community, to know the community, to know the houses and know the people and know what the vibration is in the neighborhood, the goings on. Right. I mean, that's what police, what they do and what they want to do. I mean, that's what they know of. I grew up in a police household. My father was a career officer, and we saw it all. And sometimes, unfortunately, he'd come home in tears and wanting to care for people. But the idea of the police as part of the community, more than other services from the city. The police are the presence.
11: But if you're out there listening to our program and you're not sure what you want to do in your life, or if you've thought about law enforcement, there are very few police departments in the state of New Hampshire, in New England, that will give you the opportunities in the education that the City of Keene Police Department will give to you, that you get to do every single aspect of policing, starting as a patrolman. While you're a patrolman, you get to do things as a patrolman in Keene that in other cities and towns you wouldn't be able to touch or look at for 10 years.
12: Mm-hmm.
11: It is just an incredible opportunity.
10: We have a caller calling in this morning. Good morning. How are you this morning?
14: Hey, I'm pretty good. Randy, that police officer you were talking about.
10: Yeah.
14: It's the only time I've ever been pulled over on my moped.
12: John, you have a moped?
14: All the construction going on Island Street, and they had detour signs up at Winchester Street.
10: Right.
14: And I would come in, and I talked to the flagger, and I would say, I'm just going down a little bit. I need to take a left. So over a period of a few months, she got used to me. Yeah. And I would just come buzzing around the traffic circle there, and I would go up Island Street. And I did that one day, and I waved to her as I went by. Next thing I know, I hear the whoop, whoop, whoop behind me and the blue lights. And I pulled over, he got out of the car, and he walked up to me, and he said, what were you doing when you just did that? And I explained to him how, she knew me and I was just going down the street. But I had to do the license and registration and everything. And he was very professional.
10: Right.
14: But I had occasion to meet him up in Common when there was something going on. I don't remember what it was.
10: Right.
14: Whole bunch of people there. And I got talking to him, and he's the one that had come from Colorado.
10: Oh, yeah, yeah.
14: You mentioned. Yeah, very, very nice person. I can't remember his name now, but... very polite and down to earth and everything, although he was a little more formal on the traffic stop.
10: You know what? And John, I'm glad you mentioned it. That's exactly how he was, because we did a couple of traffic stops with that same officer. And they put on that very professional. Their face changes when they go into that look, especially when they meet a scafflaw like John DiBernardo. They're like, oh, my God, we've got a problem here,
14: Well, he was doing his job.
10: Absolutely.
14: I realized afterwards that I probably should have stopped or slowed way down and acknowledged the flag lady that was out doing the traffic. But since she knew me, I didn't feel I needed to, but now I do.
10: Yeah.
14: When I come through, I slow down. I wanted to just offer the comment that he seemed like a very nice addition to the Keene Police Force.
10: Yeah, no, he's the young cops that have come in. I said, and there's been a flurry of them recently. Dan Eaton just mentioned this about the opportunity that they have. It is true, because even though we're still, six, seven officers down, which all departments are, the reason that we're really down now is we're getting young guys to come here, like the cop that you met that I rode with and another from Jaffrey, and I think we've got three from Jaffrey in the last couple of years. They do want to come to Keene. The problem that Keene's having is now we've got so many older officers retiring, we can't keep up.
14: Yeah, and I know Keene is like an entry-level position. Like in any profession, right? So they come to Keene and they work here for a while, and then maybe they see an opportunity somewhere else that's better. I certainly don't fault them for that.
10: No, the ones that I spoke with, the officer from Jaffrey and the officer from Colorado, they have young families. Their plan is to stay here. Now, maybe after their families grow and they get older and they want more bigger excitement. But what I found out from a lot of them, and I talked to a couple others I didn't ride with when I was at the station when they were doing a report, I talked to a couple of others also, is that, and Dan Eaton just mentioned this, they're finding the opportunities in Keene that are opportunities that you usually only get when you go to a bigger city, but when you go to the bigger city, then you have to deal with all the headaches of the bigger city. And so, but they're finding that the town doesn't close down at 9 o'clock at night like maybe a Jaffrey does, and they have a little bit of excitement without worrying about being shot at every night. I guess I can say
14: So we're like a little city rather than a big town.
10: Yeah,
11: right?
10: Yeah,
11: that's exactly right.
10: They keep busy, and as Dan mentioned, unlike a lot of like big cities, when you're riding with a partner, these guys ride by themselves, and they have to be professional because. Obviously, you'll get a backup, but before you get that backup, you need to be a professional cop because, you're going to be on your own for a few minutes, so.
11: And once you've been here for a while, you get to do everything and anything. You're not trapped with one specific detail.
10: Right. Yeah, they don't get bored.
11: You don't get bored.
10: Right.
14: Yeah. You got Ed in there, right? Ed Hawes?
10: Oh, yeah.
12: Hey, John.
10: Yeah.
14: Ed, you should come on more often. You're a good voice of reason on the city council.
12: Thank you, John.
10: that's gonna cost you. Yeah.
12: Okay. Payback's coming, I know, John.
10: Yeah. Ed was just leaving.
14: All right. Well, I'll hang up and let some other people call in too. No, John, I just wanted to give credit to that young police officer where it's due.
10: That's you know what, and the cops do deserve the credit. Thank you, John.
12: Sure.
10: Especially
12: for
10: calling and saying I got pulled over and still being happy about it. So I appreciate your viewpoint, John.
14: Yeah.
10: No, that is true. And he had mentioned, you know, Keene just because he had driven through at an earlier point of his life and liked how it looked.
12: So something that goes beyond that. So they come here and they get the position as a police officer, but the other parts of our community are attractive to them as well.
10: I mean, yes.
12: They can come here and they can take classes at Keene State. The medical center is here. It's not a concern of traveling major distances with whatever they get involved with. There's so much more to the Keene community that makes this attractive to young police officers.
10: And we have a great school system and they have children coming through and that's big for them, you know. And the another thing is like, you know, we've had Chuck Redfern on here, you know, with the bike trails. That's huge to young families.
12: Mm-hmm.
10: You know, it really is. And just if people aren't a big bike rider, they might go, they're not even paying attention to it. But if you're a bike rider, like Ed right here is a big bike rider. You know,
12: actually, John, you said you have a moped. I've never seen you on your moped.
10: You've never seen John on his moped?
12: I've got to watch for that.
10: Oh, you have never seen that little thing buzzing down the road? You know, and John is, you know, he has his green hat on, just like, you know, when you see him, he's buzzing down the road. It sounds like a drone. You know, you hear the drones going over. But if you hear a drone on two wheels, hang around Island Street for a while, and you'll see him.
12: So puts to mind, maybe I should recruit him for the Bicycle Pedestrian Committee.
10: There you go.
12: He represents one part of it.
10: Yeah, the one person on the moped.
12: The moped
10: division.
12: I will pitch that the Bicycle Pedestrian Committee is doing a strategic plan, a master plan specific to pedestrian and other bicycle and other forms of transportation means. So there is a survey on the city website, go wander around on the city website to find it. There's a survey. It'll be open until the middle of July to develop citizens' opinions on what directions we should take with regard to pedestrian safety and bicycle use. And more than that, just overall mobility, you know, alternatives. So please check out the survey and get into it.
10: One thing that the state needs to figure out sometime soon is what to do with vehicles with motors on them, bikes. Now, here's an example. I saw two the other day. They were basically small electric motorcycles. If the person ridden of that had been lost a license for driving while intoxicated, they could legally be on that bike because it's considered a bike even though it has a motor. So they lose their license on the gasoline-powered motorcycle, but they can get on an electric-powered one and drive it legally. Not only on the street,
11: which might be fast,
10: but possibly on a sidewalk, because the laws are so, just like the ordinance that we passed last year that I voted no against because it was so vague. But part of that is because the state hasn't figured out what's legal and what's not legal.
11: And it's because technology has gone faster than the legislation.
10: I was reading, and I mentioned a couple weeks ago, there's an article in the Boston Globe about, even in Boston, they're going through what we talked about with our downtown, with bikes and motors and things. They're stepping back going, wait a second, this isn't working, because now what was considered a bike is now basically an electric motorcycle.
11: And oftentimes faster than a motorcycle.
10: The torque's quicker. The torque is quicker.
12: And the real kick with those is that they're so heavy and people are riding them. And it's great that people are riding them, but they're riding them faster than they ever rode on a bicycle.
11: Exactly.
12: That they had to power. I mean, you go 20 mile an hour without thinking about it. And, you know, that's a bicycle. That's not a bicycle. That's a motorcycle.
10: That's because
11: you say 20 miles an hour and people think car, 20 miles an hour. That's not very fast. 20 miles an hour is fast on a two-wheel vehicle.
10: Especially when you're walking and somebody goes by you going 20.
11: Exactly.
10: Then you'll see how fast it is.
11: Exactly.
10: But the electric vehicles, they're heavy. And also, you say like 20 miles an hour, or they say up to 28 miles an hour. They go from 0 to 28 in a second because the electric torque.
11: Yep.
10: They go fast. So it's not just Keene, and I know I've been outspoken about this.
12: This is countrywide. It's an issue countrywide. There's some places that are regulating the class threes and the class twos that have throttles on them that you don't even have to pedal to get it going. You just turn it. It's a motorcycle.
10: Yep. It is. It's an electric
12: there's
10: motorcycle.
12: There's some small regulations coming up, but it's very slowly.
11: But it's still going to be difficult to keep up with the technology because China is the most innovative in the two-wheel, three-wheel, and even four-wheel vehicles now that are electric, and they keep changing how they operate, and it's going to be a bear legislatively to keep up with it.
10: And I'll tell you, there's at least one person. He must live off an arch street because I've seen him more than once as I've gone out to watch a soccer game, whatever. Skateboard. It's an electric skateboard. And I just mentioned it to my wife, how I saw that, and she goes, well, they can't go that fast. No sooner than I said that, there he comes coming the other way, and he was by me in a second, zip. A, I give him credit because Dan and I remember the old skateboards where they had the steel wheels. He hit a pebble and
12: with a 2x4.
10: You did a face plant, which I did more than once
11: myself. Yep.
10: Yeah. But I mean, it was a long, but it was still a skateboard. It was bigger than the one I had, but it was a long skateboard. He was doing more than 20, I'll tell you. And no helmet, no pads, nothing, just incredibly fast. I joke about it, but then I think about that if that was on, say, the bike path that's going to wind up being downtown. You know, they should not be allowed anything. I'm going back to it, but Ed, anything with a motor should not be allowed on a bike path, period. If it has a motor, it's not on a bike path.
11: I don't know how many of you guys played with a Segway. I got the opportunity, Dean Caden, let me borrow a couple of them for a parade in Stoddard. I didn't have any idea. It's got two speed sections. One is scooting around normal. Then you can click the second one for highway. Flew uphill, up Route 123. It was a rocket ship.
12: Wow.
11: And it's...
12: And it felt safe to you? You were balanced?
11: I was fully balanced, but I was also in that zone of, let's see what it can do, and I'll take the risk. And I was lucky to hang on with it. It flew. And they stop on a dime, and they spin backwards. So the risk factor, because, you know, motorized backwards equally, risk factor is high. No regulation on them. You can take those anywhere.
10: Right. And see, that's my fear, you know, getting back to it. And we'll get down to the road with that as the project comes along, and maybe we make some tweaks with our ordinance.
12: Yeah, we're not done with that.
10: No, we're not done with that yet. Because it's just too fast. And if you're a pedestrian, you know, you're walking, if you're getting out of the car and you're walking, you're probably walking somewhere between 1 and 3 miles an hour. That's typically what you're walking at a downtown lallygag pace. Something's coming 20 the other way. That's quick. Yeah. And they're stealth. That's one of the other things too. If a gas powered motorcycle is coming at you, you know it's coming at you. If something electric motor is coming at you, you don't hear it. So, but like I said, even when, you know, very liberal Boston looks at it and goes, this isn't working because they've had fatalities. They've said, we've got to look at it again. So, but Ed's right. There's still time to do some tweaking.
12: The class threes need regulation.
10: And I will say one thing about John DiBonato. You know he's coming. That thing ain't quiet. So maybe we'll call it the DiBonato law. Your electric vehicle has to pipe in the same sound as his moped. With that said, we're going to a break. We only got a half an hour left in this quick 2-hour morning. This is Saturday Morning Live. We'll be back after a word from our sponsors.
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8: And welcome back to Saturday Morning Live. This is Randy Filio with Dan Eaton, Ed Haas, and Dan Mitchell in the control booth, as I call this, in Dan Mitchell's living room, because he spends more time here than he does at home. Yeah, we've been, as typically with our show, we like to go all over the place, talk about all things Keene and around Keene. I do want to put out a little good luck to Keene State graduates today. You get to say goodbye to Keene as you sit out in the rain and get your diploma.
9: But hopefully, don't say goodbye to Keene. Come here, live here, stay here, work here.
8: That's one of the whole goals of, hopefully that we can get our state to invest more into our education and young people. We need them to hang around. Mm-hmm. You know, Dan, you and I, even though we're as young as we are, some people might consider us aging, you know. but Anyhow, you know, enjoy your summers. I'm sure your parents that are going to have you back in their basements again will be glad to get you back out of the house. So, you know, hopefully you can find employment pretty quick.
10: Or as many kids do, you know, go off and find your adventures, you know, seek your fortune, you know, do the time in the big cities. But, you know, many come back. You always have a good heart for where you went to college.
8: Oh, yeah.
10: And that's always attractive to you.
8: No, you do. And that's, you know, that comes whole full circle again about housing and jobs. And, you know, if you want the young people to stay, you know, we do a good job, like you said, like bike trails and things that young people, like young cops, you know, they like. But yeah, it's New Hampshire's.
10: We think. We need more of the to express their opinions and get in our ears and our faces and tell us
9: which way to go. The opportunity to capture and keep. And every study has shown, Pew Institute, everybody else, when people go off to college, if they go outside of their own home turf area, it is very likely, if there's an environment that's welcoming, that that area will keep them.
8: Right.
10: Absolutely.
9: Wherever they came from loses them permanently.
8: Absolutely. And that's why, that's why you need a college community that's being supported, you know, financially.
9: Correct.
8: Because as Dan's pointed out, it's cheaper for now New Hampshire students to go to school out of state than to stay in state, which is crazy.
9: It's insane.
8: You know, you're giving up your future. You're letting them go somewhere else.
9: Which is why New Hampshire has become the grain capital of the North.
8: We need our young people to hang around, and we need more young people to come in.
10: It needs to be attractive. And you know, state investment in higher education makes us such. We touched on that as something that police officers could, that's a great thing to have, is the local community college here or local state college.
8: Yeah, you need the colleges for sure.
10: And that all builds the attractiveness of the community.
9: It sure does.
10: Up to, and you know, that's where the state, all of the residents have a stake in the state college system. Mm-hmm. That, you know, it doesn't matter whether you live here in Keene or you live in Gorham or somewhere. It's that the state college system is of value to everybody.
8: It absolutely is.
9: What would be a shock to a lot of people is not only have, and I'm just using police, not only have a lot of the cops locally utilize the community college and state college for academic advancement, but there is a huge number of them over the last 30, 40 years that teach at the college as well, at both the community college and the state college.
8: Right. No, absolutely. So, I mean, your future is only as good as the young people. I mean, that's –

0: want to see a cop until you really need a cop.
1: Well,
0: you
1: know, I want to see the cop all the time.
0: Well, you know what I mean.
1: Yeah, I want to know him by name. I
0: most
1: see
0: people,
1: him.
0: If like if a cop's pulling up at your door, it's not a sight you usually want to see because it's like, oh, what did I do now?
2: So or in your back window.
0: But well, you know, yeah. Exactly.
1: Well, I guess maybe growing up in that.
0: I didn't realize that your dad was a cop. Yeah, so you are used to a cop coming
1: that.
0: To your door.
1: I think it's great. And you get pulled over on the highway. You were probably doing something you should not ought to have been doing.
0: Well, like John just said, I mean, you know, you get pulled over and. You see the blue lights and you kind of like, but it's been a long time since I've been pulled over. I think the last time was 50 and a 35. It's one of those towns with a speed limit, you know, kind of like Troy,
2: drops.
0: The speed
2: mm-hmm.
0: limit drops like every mm-hmm. 10 feet. And I get one of those and he said, did you see the sign back there? And I was like, you know, I wasn't rude. I said, no. And he goes, and he joked, he goes, well, nobody does. And it's like, yeah, my first comment was about to be, then why the hell is it there? But right. I just said, you know, sorry, officer. And he looked, he actually laughed at me. This was years ago. He actually laughed at me. He goes, well, you're kind of boring. You have nothing on your record. I said, yeah, I, you know, drive a little slower than back in my Chevelle SS days, you know.
1: But
0: yeah, I mean, it's, and the city manager was looking at this too. I know, you know, Dan, who works with the county and county administrator, Chris Coates, and it's a changing evolution of regional fire in policing.
2: It's going to have to go there unless you invent a new population to come in and taxpayers that are willing to take this huge load of duplicative equipment, of duplicative training, and salaries and retirements. It's got to change.
0: Oh, it does. And the whole thing the other night we had at the forum with taxes.
1: Mm-hmm.
0: I mean, you're talking about the pension fund, which the state reneged on. I mean, it's all part of it.
2: Sure.
0: The system as it works right now is not working. I mean, the question was, have we fallen off the cliff yet? And somebody had mentioned, we've already fallen off the cliff. We just haven't landed yet.
2: Yeah, it's not sustainable.
0: No, it's not. We surpassed sustainability years ago. You know, we say we haven't hit yet. Some people have. Those are the people that weren't homeless years ago, or, you know, got to stay with relatives, or we, not all of us have hit the ground yet, unless you're wealthy in New Hampshire, there's a lot of people that are off the cliff somewhere in midair right now.
2: That's right.
0: That just don't really know where they're at or when or how they're going to land or if the parachute opens before they hit the ground. But that's where we are now with the tax system and the whole sustainability in New Hampshire. The system's not working right now. And at some point, you know, especially like, you know, I don't want to switch too much to state here, but at some point, the cities and towns and the state government have to come together and say, this isn't working. You know, we're not going to force anything down anybody's throat, but this isn't working. So how do we make it work for, you know, the New Hampshire Advantage now, it means for the wealthy. That's
2: only
0: the New Hampshire
2: wealthy,
0: Advantage.
2: Which is why we have the highest per capita number of millionaires of any state in the country.
0: Right. It's New Hampshire Advantage if you're wealthy, but I was only like 6 minutes left. This is something I recommend to everybody. When you go to the Keene Public Library, and if you haven't been for a while, go to the library.
2: It's a whole new universe.
0: But go to the reference section. And what you do is you go get the old phone book. It's called a directory. Now, some of you might remember it just as the big old cardboard
1: book.
0: The directories.
1: That you had to opt out of.
0: The directories were hardcover. They're hardcover. The library has all of them. Not only does it have the phone numbers of everybody in the city at the time, it has the address, who lives at that house, and what the occupation was. Now, privacy laws would not allow that anymore. But it's also a history book of the history of Keene that year.
2: Right. Mm.
0: And I went back and read mine, and not to date myself here, but 1956. But I wanted to look at it, and it gives a great history. How many businesses are in Keene? How many commercial properties are in Keene? You know, and it talked about what type of factories, industry was in Keene. And I was reading it. In the population in Keene in 1956 was 17,500. So we haven't grown that much since then. But I was looking at that in the factories and I look at it, it's like, are we better off now than we were then as a city? And you really have to, now in some areas we are, but in some areas we aren't. If you were a blue collar worker back then, back in the year that I was born, you had job opportunities all over the city.
2: Sure did.
0: There was the
2: paid well.
0: They paid well. There was a lot of factories. The hospital was still here.

0: college was still here. There were still trains to Boston back then. And if you were a working person, you could get a good job and afford a good home, middle income.
1: And regardless of education, because you had people that did seventh grade and they still got a good paying job at Central Screw.
0: Right. No, there were good paying jobs at all different levels.
1: Yes,
0: now, these factories now have gone overseas. This is not, the Kane City Council is between then and now screwed up. It was just the evolution of businesses were most of the businesses that were successful in Kane back in those days. Virtually everything you look at is all made in China right now.
1: Right.
2: We're not going to replicate the 1950s.
0: You're not going back.
2: We don't want to. There was a lot of bad stuff in the 50s.
0: Oh, no.
2: Don't kid yourself.
0: No, I'm not at all. What I'm saying, what I looked at it was, and I look at it as I was born and raised in Kane. That's why I was looking at that particular issue, Elliott Community Hospital. You know, so I was looking at the things that were as good then as now. You still had the hospital. You had the airport. You had a lot of the positives. The biggest thing I saw then that we don't have now was the good blue collar jobs.
1: Right.
0: That was the big difference.
1: A lot of
0: things are better. Now, I'm not saying that, but I'm looking at that. But that isn't unique to Kane. That was unique to everybody that your factories went overseas. That's been the biggest change.
2: Entry level into careers has dried up. You can't get when we came into the workforce. You know, maybe a high school education was required or an equivalency, maybe.
0: Right.
2: But then it migrated quickly to a college education. You had to have a BSBA, and now entry levels are requiring master's degrees. And but there's no mailroom jobs. There's no file clerk jobs.
0: The number one job that's been cut in the United States is cashiers. We have scanners right now,
1: which is going to go backwards because they're now eliminating the scanners.
0: Well, hopefully it does, because if you look at, let's take Walmart, for example. You get a lot of people that just graduated high school or maybe didn't graduate high school. They may have a cashier at Walmart. They work their way up. A cashier, then maybe on the floor, then maybe a part-time assistant manager, and then that entry level isn't there anymore. And that's not only there, it's grocery stores also.
1: Well, it's
0: entry level jobs,
1: because the Walmart has found out they're losing hundreds of millions through the scanners. It's starting in the West Coast, coming east, and it's already a national decision. They're eliminating the scanners.
0: Well,
2: they're going to make up for that with facial recognition. So you can scan all you want, but if you walk out with the wrong thing.
0: So getting back to, and that's what I try to do, not only as city council, but I've lived in Kane all my life, and I try to read these and go back and say, did we make mistakes along the way, or where? Like I say, if you don't learn from your mistakes, then you're bound to repeat them. So I wanted to go back and take a look at that. And most of what has changed Kane was just the factories moving over to China. And other aspects of Kane, we've done really well to sustain. Being where we're located over in the southwest corner.
1: Lost our airline service. We used to have regular airline flights, commercial airline flights.
0: We did. We remember that.
2: Oh, boy, we're into that stage of the conversation now.
0: Well, then you'd have to go back to it was subsidized.
1: True.
0: They were subsidized by the government to land in Kane. But we also used to have the Blue Angels fly into Kane.
1: That's right. That was a regular thing.
0: Every other year, the Blue Angels.
1: Partially because we have the longest.
0: Had the airport that could land the jets. Except for one year, one of the Blue Angels flipped over on the runway. It was raining. Oh, the parachute came out. The parachute malfunctioned. It went to the end of the runway and flipped over.
2: Yep. Yeah, we don't have any kind of air show in Kane. Those electric helicopters that are working? There's some kind of base at the airport that serves them. They're big in Vermont, too.
0: We have a new airport director. We might have to talk to him about getting in. Now, like the Blue Angels, they do not do regional airports.
2: Yeah, we're not
0: like
2: doing that. But, there's all sorts of other things.
0: Yeah, we can figure something out,
2: Sorry. Boy, that really went in another direction.
0: Yeah, well, that's what we do on this show.
1: And how many people miss, at least me, phone books?
0: Oh, yeah, yeah.
1: Every day I miss a phone. And matter of fact, I used to get the full set, which was 20 for the entire state.
0: Yeah, that back in, you store them with your encyclopedias, But no, for those, we got a couple minutes left. Go to the public library, especially on a rainy day like today.
1: And say hi to Holly.
0: Yep, she'll be there till 1. And go to the resource section and take a look at that. Pull out the one from your date of birth. And read through it. And I went through to see if I remembered some of the neighbors. And one thing I realized, and one of the things back then too, was people stayed in their houses a lot longer. Like my old neighborhood up in the north end of Kane,
1: They were there forever.
0: You realize, you read the family names. It stayed that way for decades.
1: Yep.
0: And now, until now, when is a big turnover because it's a lot of rentals now. Then I think that was one of the things that, if you've looked at things that were positive more, then people stayed put a little bit more.
1: Yep.
0: You had more of your neighborhoods back then, and your local schools, Roosevelt School, which is now housing development.
1: And it wasn't your house until it sold three times after.
0: I thought we had about 10 minutes left, but I think Dan Mitchell's tired of us because the music just came on. So we're going to be out of here. We will be back next week from 8 to 10 also. And I'm sure we'll have more things to talk about. You know, I can round up Dan Eaton. I don't know about Ed Haas. You know, I had to drag him in this morning. Let's see, who's coming on next? Kathy O'Donnell's coming on with a variety of guests. So she has a good show lined up. So anyhow, hey, everybody, have a great weekend. Been great talking to you, and we will see you next Saturday.

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3: I'm Stacy Lynn. A person was hit by a plane on the runway at Denver International Airport last night, as heard on liveatc.net.
4: We have 231 souls on board. We have 21,320 pounds of fuel on board.
3: We are just learning new details about the incident. In a statement, the airport confirms that person jumped the perimeter fence and was struck and killed just 2 minutes later while crossing the runway. The person is not believed to be an employee of the airport, nor have they been identified. There was an engine fire that was quickly put out.
5: I thought I was going to burn to death. When I just saw the fire and the smoke, I just thought I was going to burn.
3: That man was on board.
5: They started sending us down the slide, but my mom actually ended up going straight down the slide and like locking, like her knee locked when she hit the floor. Her wrist hit the floor. And it was bad.
3: The NTSB is coordinating with the FAA airport operations and local law enforcement in the investigation. The Dutch cruise ship at the center of the deadly hantavirus outbreak will arrive in Spain's Canary Islands tomorrow, where the boat will stay offshore for passengers to be medically checked. There are nearly 150 people on board, including 17 Americans, who will be taken to Nebraska. Dr. Michael Wadman is with the National Quarantine Unit at UNMC.
6: The quarantine unit enjoys outstanding facility that's designed to limit spread of the pathogen that we're monitoring for. All of these passengers will be monitored for symptoms. They're all well at this time and will be coming to us for monitoring. We have protocols in the quarantine unit that provide for safe care of these persons.
3: CBS News medical correspondent Dr. Celine Gounder reassures us this is not another COVID.
7: This is not nearly as infectious. Most of the cases we've seen of person-to-person transmission of hantavirus actually involved sexual partners. Not to say that this is sexually transmitted, but it's that level of intimate contact.
3: Virginia Supreme Court has stopped a redistricting plan that would have given the Democrats a boost in the midterms. Director of Elections and Surveys Anthony Salvanto says every congressional district nationwide impacts who wins majority control of the House.
8: Just about 10% of the House is going to be what we consider a toss-up, only about 40 seats out of 435.
3: And Americans are expected to spend a record $38 billion this Mother's Day weekend, according to the National Retail Federation. Several nationwide chains are also offering up some specials for the occasion, like Krispy Kreme's Minis for Mom donuts. You can treat her to those. And Pizza Hut has even brought back their famous heart-shaped pizzas. This is CBS News.
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16: 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After Liam, it's Noah, Oliver, and Theodore, followed by Henry, James, Elijah, Matteo, and William.
15: What's your name?
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3: A rare 1977 Luke Skywalker trading card is sold for more than $730,000. The mint condition Topps card, originally sold with bubble gum packs, was auctioned off in Dallas. The massive Star Wars memorabilia sale brought in nearly $3.8 million total. Stacy Lynn, CBS News.
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20: 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What's Happening's on the way next. Here's this morning's host, Kathy O'Donnell.
21: Good morning, everybody. Welcome to this Saturday's episode of What's Happening, and I'm Kathy O'Donnell, as Dan just said. And Dan's in the studio this morning. It's the first time since I've had the show that Dan's here, which is kind of, I think it's a treat. He laughed when I said that, but it is. It's kind of nice. Between listening to him daily. And I have a bunch of guests this morning. With me is my friend Jody Newell, who is also Ward 4.
22: Yep, Cheshire 4. Ward 4,
21: state representative. And so she's going to be on for the full 2 hours with me. And in the 11 o'clock hour, I am going to have our executive counselor, Karen Leo Hill, who's going to be calling in. And Karen's always gracious to accept any invitation to appear everywhere. She's everywhere all the time.
22: Yeah, she's
21: amazing. And in the first hour, we're focusing on Cheshire County, but specifically issues dealing with the court system. Well, one part of the court system. We have Chris McLaughlin, who is the elected Cheshire County attorney. Thank you for being here, Chris.
23: Thank you, Kathleen.
21: And I have also with us Allison Welsh, who is the Behavior Health Court and Treatment Court Coordinator.
24: Good morning. Thanks for having me.
21: And that was correct, right?
24: Close enough.
21: Yeah.
24: It was perfect. It was perfect.
21: Okay. Well, Allison has this she has a lot of titles, and I wanted to make sure that I, accurately captured it. So we're going to be focusing on Cheshire County, the criminal system in Cheshire County, because I think that overall, I'm an attorney, but I focus in family law. But I feel like whenever people talk about state issues, we talk about the legislative part of it. Sometimes we talk about, obviously, the governor's part, but we never talk about the third branch of government, which is still not just one branch, right? It's like all filters down. And, things come up in the court system specifically regularly, right, with the news and, certainly arrests or things that are happening in the county. So I thought that it would be helpful to have Chris and Allison on talking, because especially Allison's piece is dealing with people who are experiencing a lot of issues that got into the court system. The criminal court system is frequently the case. So I think just initially, for people who aren't familiar with either one of you, Chris, you just want to talk a little bit about your background and your office.
23: Absolutely. Thanks, Kathleen. So briefly, my background, I've been an attorney since 1988. I started in this county with a public defender program. I was a public defender for the most part from 1988 through 2006. And then I was hired by the Cheshire County Attorney's Office in 2006 as an assistant county attorney, and then in 2013 I took over as the county attorney, and I've been in that position ever since. So that's kind of my background. As far as what our office does, our main job is to prosecute felonies in the Superior Court, although we are involved in prosecuting misdemeanors in the Circuit Court. So just so people know, in Cheshire County, there's one Superior Court. Every county, with the exception of Hillsborough, has one. Hillsborough has two Superior Courts, North and South. In Cheshire County, there's the Cheshire County Superior Court, which is in Keene. And then there's the Eighth Circuit Court, which consists of a Jaffrey District Division for criminal cases and a Keene District Division for criminal cases, which handle misdemeanor cases for the most part. So that's kind of the brief overview of the court system in Cheshire County and what we do.
21: Okay. And Allison, you explain your role and what you do.
24: I'm going to give the abridged version.
21: Okay.
24: So I am a recovering attorney, as I like to say. I was a prosecutor in Manhattan in the late 80s at the height of the crack epidemic, which we're seeing a resurgence of crack in this community. I was a public defender in Oregon, where one of the first drug courts started. And in those days, they only took cases for possession, and that's really changed radically over the years. I then had kids, did the tutor thing, had a garden design business, and eventually found this job because I wanted to get back in the work of helping people.
21: Okay. So you just used the word drug court, and we talked about this because I think a lot of people refer to the work that you do still as being the drug court. But what is it exactly, the work that your group, the court system that you're head of does? Sure.
24: So I wouldn't be here without Chris hiring me in 2013.
23: You're welcome. Or my condolences.
24: There you go.
23: Yeah.
21: For both.
24: So yes. Drug courts have been around for 35 years. SAMHSA now and the NADCP, National Association of Drug Court Professionals, do tons of research on what best practice is. They're now renamed All Rise. So the drug court here started in 2013, funded by two federal grants with BJA and SAMHSA. And we slowly were then in 2016 covered by the, or maybe is it 19, covered by the state. Now the state has funding to provide drug courts, aka treatment courts, in all 10 counties, along with veterans courts and family treatment courts. So our name originally was Cheshire County Drug Court, and that's why Kathy's giving me a hard time. We evolved into Cheshire County Treatment Court because everyone felt that the name drug court was stigmatizing. So we evolved in treatment. Our program is treatment-centered.
21: So what exactly does the treatment court do? Like who would end up there and why? And is it something that's done voluntarily, or how does it work?
24: So everyone that comes in, they're given a series of assessments. So the targeted population is high risk, high need, meaning high risk, you're at risk to reoffend.
21: But before that, it's somebody who's been charged with a crime.
24: Oh, I'm getting there.
21: Okay.
24: For sure. So to be high risk, you typically have a long felony record, right? You're at risk to reoffend. And the other half of the diagnosis is the need, and you're diagnosed with a substance use disorder. So typically, I would say 80 to 95% of our people are co-occurring, meaning they have a substance use disorder and a complex mental health disorder. And 90 to 95% of them have significant trauma. Mm-hmm. So the assessments are the Ohio Risk Assessment to determine risk. And for the needs for the substance use disorder, we do the PHQ, the DAST, the audit, the International Trauma Questionnaire, the Insomnia Index, ASI, and ASAM criteria to establish need for the program. So almost everyone who comes into the program, they should be high risk, high need. They need to be over 18 years old, living in Cheshire County, and have felony charges pending.
0: And I think as far as it being, you know, is it, do they opt in or is it voluntary? I mean, people have to be motivated. There also is a high motivation in that regard, or?
24: Oh, no.
0: Oh, okay.
24: The behavioral health court programs are motivation-based, but for treatment court, it's typically if they're not coming to the program, their alternative is prison.
0: Right.
24: So their alternative is to get
23: it's voluntary. A defendant has to agree to do it, We can't force somebody. You can't sentence somebody to drug court without their their willingness. But it's basically, there's an element of coercion, because basically the alternative is you're going to do 12 months in a Cheshire County House Corrections or a state prison stand committed sentence. So essentially your record, when Allison talks about high risk, is that, you know, you've got a significant record and you're likely going to do this time unless you choose this alternative, which is treatment court.
0: Gotcha.
21: So how many people are in it at any one time, part of this program?
24: Typically 17 to 20.
21: Okay. And what's the average length of time that they're in it for?
24: So the program could successfully, so there are five phases in the program, and it can be successfully completed in about 420 days, but we have some people in a lot longer, unless they're terminated.
21: 420 calendar days?
24: Yes.
21: Okay. And is there a... So if somebody is in this, what is expected of them? What do they have to do?
24: Great question. So in the early phases and throughout the whole program, they have to attend treatment. So they're assessed for their level of care, if they're actively using the clinicians. Let me backtrack a little bit. So we have a multidisciplinary team that meets every Tuesday. The full team, small team, meets on Mondays to make recommendations. So the team is 13 or so dedicated individuals, Superior Court Judge, Judge Edwards, prosecutors, Carrie O'Neill. Chris was on the team for 9 years and abandoned me. Defense Attorney Charlotte Hawkins, Probation Officer Dave Bergeron, and Chief PPO Ryan Conover has been filling in for him. We have an awesome social worker from Keene PD, Caitlin Mello. Lisa Records, our case manager. We have peer support that's full-time, Seamus Batdorf-Dwyer, who was funded by a BJA grant, who's amazing.
23: All right, Allison, you got to stop talking in acronyms. What's BJA?
24: BJA is Bureau of Justice Assistance, and they funded his position. I know. He always gets me for acronyms.
23: What's SAMHSA?
24: Substance Abuse Mental Health Association.
23: Okay.
21: It's important. I'm glad you said that.
23: Every time I appear with Allison, I'm so much better.
24: Yes. I'm so much better. So we also have a lot of help from the jail. Zach Brown is on the team, helps collect UAs. Michelle Barras is the
21: urinary
24: manager.
21: Urine analysis?
24: Yeah, so I'll get to that. And then we have treatment providers from Blue Heron Counseling, and Gary. And we have a doctor from Cheshire Med, Dr. Peter Park, who comes once a month. And that's an amazing program.
21: That's a lot of people.
24: Yeah. It is. So it's the doctor visiting is an amazing collaboration we have with Cheshire Medical, and they send their residents because they have a three-year residency program. So they've been coming. So we have young doctors getting exposed to people with substance use and mental health issues. And they've often volunteered to help out and meet with our participants. I can get them in faster than I can get an appointment. But basically everyone in the program is required to do a variety of things. So you have to appear before the judge in the beginning phases weekly, then it goes to biweekly, and then in the later phases monthly. You have to meet with case management services. Meeting with peer support is purely voluntary. You have to attend treatment, and that level of care is determined by the treatment providers. And you have to provide your analysis at a minimum of twice a week, and those are scheduled randomly. You have to be present for curfew checks, which are thankfully done by Keene PD. Thank you, Keene. Joel's on the team as well, Joel Chittister, who's amazing. And it's a heavy, intensive treatment-based program. And it's a behavior modification program based on incentives, sanctions, and it used to be called therapeutic interventions and now called service adjustments. That's when treatment interventions happen.
21: Okay. So I just want to say that if anybody has a question for Allison or Chris, they can call up at 603-357-1290 with a question about the county attorney's office or the treatment court system. So when people are in this program, you mentioned grants and such, but do people have to have insurance on their own, or is all of the treatment provided at no cost to them, or do they have to pay anything for it?
24: So it's 100% requirement that people are on insurance. And I would say right now, 100% of them are on Medicaid.
21: Yeah, okay.
24: But the treatment provider's bill, we pay separately for a recurrence group when people have recurrences / relapses. But otherwise, all their treatment is billed through Medicaid.
21: Okay. So, Chris, from your position overseeing the office, how integral is this program, or people going through this program, how integral or how important is it in general in the work that you do overall.
23: Yeah, I mean, I think it's a very important program, and for that part of the population that is high risk. The last thing you want to do is put a low-risk person into this type of program, because then it just trains that person to be a better criminal, because they're hanging out with all the high-risk people. So you have
21: to. And you say that kind of like a little bit like a tongue-in-cheek thing, but that's actually a true thing,
23: oh, it's
21: right?
23: Absolutely. I mean, that's the national standard. Is the last thing you want to do is put a low-risk person, because you can be have a high need. In other words, you could be severely in the throes of using.
21: Mm-hmm.
23: But you don't have any criminal record. So the last thing you want to do is put that type of person into this program. So my philosophy about prosecution essentially is that the vast majority of people who commit crimes in Cheshire County are Cheshire County citizens. So they're going to wind up back in Cheshire County whenever this process is over, whatever that entails. So, you know, from our perspective, if you hold a person accountable for what they did, and provide them with the tools they need to not do in the future, that's a win-win for everybody. So,
0: yeah, I think, you know, it's interesting kind of in this perspective, the act of creating an alternative pathway in itself is so extremely valuable. I know it's not exactly, you know, parallel or anything like that, but, you know, as a member of the Criminal Justice and Public Safety Committee, we get invited to the graduations for folks who are incarcerated, whether, you know, I went up to Berlin. Actually, Karen will be on the call. Karen and I both went up to Berlin, you know, randomly. Yeah, let's go to the graduation. She's the only other person who'll travel, 4 hours to go to a graduation. But you go to these things and you listen to folks speak, and the things that are most impactful to me are when they're saying, you know, the fact that someone valued me, the fact that someone cared about me enough to, you know, to help me and guide me through this program. I mean, I feel like it's a little bit analogous, even though it's not the same, you know, context, but it is analogous for people to be able to go through a process like this. And the fact of caring about someone, believing in someone enough to provide this alternative pathway so that they don't end up going to prison for the 12 months or, you know, whatever it is so extremely extremely valuable. I mean, just on the underlying basis of, you know, caring about an individual and what happens to them.
23: Yeah, I mean, I think that's one of the most effective things about treatment court is that these individuals who have been involved in a criminal justice system for years have always viewed the judge from up high. Mm-hmm. The prosecutor is, you know, standing over on the other table, you know, so it's always been a very formal process for them. And then when they get into treatment court, they're meeting with a judge on a weekly basis around a table and just talking to him or her. So it gives them some insight into, you know, judges are human beings, prosecutors mm-hmm. are human beings, and that, you know, their probation officer is not their enemy. So it just gives them some new insight and appreciation for, you know, these people are actually trying to help me. Yeah. And it kind of takes them out of the mindset of, I'm just going to con my way through mm-hmm. this program.
21: Yeah, us versus them, right?
23: Yeah.
24: Yeah,
23: so that, what they call the fireside chats, the weekly meetings with the judge, is probably the most unique and, I think, effective part of treatment court.
21: So explain that a little bit more, because a lot of people have never set foot in a courtroom.
23: Right.
21: And what exactly is that like, and how different is that from, like, a traditional courtroom experience?
23: So a traditional courtroom experience, as a defendant, you come in, you're standing next to your defense counsel, you're at your own table, prosecution's at a table, the judge is up high on a bench, and it's a very formal process with questions and answers from the judge and whatnot. But with treatment court, essentially, you come into the courtroom, the tables are all put together, and judges down off the bench, and everybody's just sitting around the table. And so the participants come in every week, particularly in the beginning, and they talk about their week. You know, I was supposed to do X, Y, and Z, and I did X and Y, and I didn't do Z because of this or whatever. And it's just kind of a process of getting them to talk about what they're doing and why they're doing it in a more informal setting than your typical court setting.
21: It seems more egalitarian, right?
24: The judge doesn't wear the
23: robe.
21: That's a huge thing.
23: Yeah.
21: I mean, for a judge, I mean, the only time I've seen a judge come off the bench is when I do adoption hearings, and he'll come to talk to the child or to the people who are adopting, like, one-on-one. And it's, but every other time, well, there's also bailiffs there, right? There's often a lot of people in criminal court waiting. It's like a cattle call often.
24: Yep. And participants are addressed by their first name. And we're working with a trauma expert, Dr. Brian Meyer, who said, great that you're seated around the table, but here's who should be seated where. So they moved me closer to the participant because they said the coordinator's scary. So they want me to be informal. Oh. And we have positive affirmations and things we read. So I read that off to them. Defense counsel seated right next to them, then case manager, peer support. So where we sit is also well thought out by our experts.
21: Now, is there a difference in people going into the program, whether they're like a violence offender or not? Is there a certain kind of person who would be a candidate
23: based
21: on crime?
23: Yeah, great question. So when we started the program, we had federal funding, and we could not take anybody that had ever been convicted of a violent crime as defined by the federal statute, which essentially is any kind of a serious assault, sex assault, a weapons-related crime. So we were somewhat limited. Now we can technically take violent offenders. We tend to not have many of them. Somebody may have a violent crime, like an assault in their past, but it isn't often we have people who are pending or have just been convicted or are in drug court because of a violent crime. Most of the people are in drug court or have committed possession offenses, possession of controlled drugs, theft-related offenses. And that's pretty much it. I mean, there's not many that I can think of. I'm not sure of all the participants currently, but I don't know of anybody that currently has too many, crimes of violence in their past.
21: Can you describe, one or two success stories that really sticks out to you that you've experienced?
24: Sure, I can happily talk about a recent graduate. So I will say that a lot of our graduates throughout the state struggle and have recurrences afterwards. We had a graduate who did really well. One of the requirements in our program is a give back project. And the funny thing about
21: What's a give back project?
24: So I'm getting there.
21: Okay. I have questions, Allison.
24: I love it. Thank you. Bring it on. So in phase four, you have to write up your give back project, and it's got to be done before you graduate. And so it's really kind of loosely defined, but they write it up, and it's to give back to the community. So some people do community service. Some people work at 100 Nights. It's not – we just had someone do a garden project through Interact and another cleanup project. But this one individual did propose a mural to a store that he had previously removed some items.
21: Oh.
24: So drew up a mural, and the best day was when the judge said, do you have experience with this? He said, well, I have several arrests for graffiti. And we all knew that, so that was pretty funny. Anyway, he followed through, did a beautiful mural, has been contacted to do other murals. But more importantly, he did the CRSW, which is the Certified Recovery Support Worker training, and he became a peer support recovery coach himself. He's almost licensed, or he might be by this week. And he's working at another organization, Live Free, and he's been doing really well. And he was able, through the program, to get housing through our Pathway Home program, which is affiliated with Keene Housing. He was able to get dental work and a variety of resources through the program, and now he's giving back to the community working at Live Free.
21: Oh.
0: That's amazing.
24: It is.
21: That is really good. And so in terms of at what point would people – like when you're picking people or selecting people to be in this program, is it a way that they approach you, or do you look for certain kinds of people? I mean, what's the process by actually?
23: Yeah, so either defense counsel or the prosecutor can make a recommendation that somebody go into the program, and actually the judge can too. Anybody can make that recommendation, anybody involved in the case can make that recommendation. The defendant has to want to do it in the sense that, if they say, no, I'm not interested, then that's the end of it. And so the process actually is if the defendant is making a recommendation, they send a form asking to come into the program, and I review the form. Review the person's criminal history, speak with the prosecutor who has the case if it's not my own case, And then I make a determination whether I think they're appropriate to come into the program. If I say they're not for whatever reason, there are certain reasons that, you know, we don't let people in, then the person's option, if they still want to come into the program, would be to plead what's called naked. In other words, they could plead to the charge and then argue to be allowed into the program by the judge. It doesn't happen often that way. Most of the time, the state, the prosecutor and the defense counsel are in agreement that this person is appropriate to come into the program. So,
21: okay.
0: I think also you were talking about the assessment. So does that happen before or after that gets sent on to you?
23: It's generally after the form gets sent to me, but it can happen before if in the event that the state doesn't necessarily think the person's appropriate, the defense counsel can ask that they be evaluated to try to convince the prosecutor that, in fact, they are appropriate for the program. So
24: after they do the referral sheet, and if Chris approves it, they send me an application. Once I get a completed application, it has several releases. Because obviously all of our work is HIPAA and 42 CFR protected, so we have to have a lot of releases for different team members, different organizations. So once I have the releases, then I can send it out for the assessment. So Michelle Barras at the jail is trained in ORAS, so she does it. If she's not available to do it, then the probation officers, either Dave Bergeron or Ryan Conover, will do that. And our assessments are done by Stacey LeClaire, who's the executive director of Blue Heron Counseling.
21: Okay. So I think we're about to take a break now. Yeah. So you've been listening to What's Happening on WKBK, and we're talking about county attorney and treatment court issues primarily. We'll be back in a few minutes.
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4: Welcome back to What's Happening. I'm Kathy O'Donnell, this week's host on our rotating schedule. With me is Jody Newell.
5: Hello.
4: And with us is... in the studio, focusing on Cheshire County County Attorney's Office, is Chris McLaughlin, the county attorney, and also Allison Welsh, who is a court coordinator for many courts. I want to make it sure again, behavioral health court and treatment court. We've been focusing on the treatment part, but we're going to focus a little bit more on the behavioral court part of it, behavioral health, which is an important issue. It's so clear that there's such a link between addiction, mental health issues, and criminal activity, right? How many of your cases, Chris, have zero of those?
6: Yeah, I mean, virtually everybody in the criminal justice system has some form of trauma, some sort of substance use disorder, and some sort of behavioral or mental health issue.
4: So if anybody has a question for any of the people here, please give us a call at 603-357-1290. So, Allison, we're going to switch now to the behavioral health part. So explain what behavioral health court is.
7: Happy to. So when I first started, I was the coordinator for just the treatment court in 2013. And in 2019, Michael Potter finally retired. And Chris Coates suggested that I oversee both all the programs. So behavioral health court is alternative sentencing, which started in 2001, and mental health court. And oftentimes there's two case managers who run the program, and they're amazing. It's Marty Huckins, who has 30 years experience, and Rhonda Conover, same last name as our probation officer. Yes, they're married. They're like the dream team. Rhonda came on in November, and those two case managers, Rhonda and Marty, are compassionate, have a lot of behavioral health experience, and they deal with our participants who have complex mental health issues. And we're trying to decide, how do we determine if someone is in alternative sentencing, which is typically a substance use disorder, lesser involved criminal history, and mental health? Because there's a ton of overlap, and it's really rare. I would say that in the mental health court, I just did the data last night for a PowerPoint, probably 90%, maybe 93% have a dual diagnosis, substance use and mental health. And a large percent of our population, I just did mental health diagnoses, and the largest percentage that I'm seeing, 23 out of 34 have severe PTSD and ADHD. And you'll notice that a lot of people who have criminal records have those two diagnoses. We have bipolar, borderline and several other diagnoses. It's very complex, and my case managers do a wonderful job of referring them to community resources. So that treatment's not in-house, but there's referrals to local treatment agencies. We work with Monadnock Family Services. We work with MAPS Counseling. We work with a lot of different with ANU for IOP, which is,
6: Intensive
7: outpatient treatment. We work PHP, which is partial hospitalization and residential level of care. We have ongoing treatment. So a lot of the people who are involved in those programs are not, don't have the same serious records and history of the people in treatment court.
4: What would the profile of somebody in that court look like more?
7: So they're it's interesting because I just reviewed the education and the education levels. It's not like in treatment court, you see a lot of people who barely got their GED, sort of left high school. In the behavioral health court programs, you have people with GEDs, some college degrees, master's, bachelor's, but a lot of mental health issues often arise later in life. Mm-hmm. And so it's not a typical profile.
6: I think the main distinction is with treatment court, you have a long felony record, whereas with behavioral health court candidates, they could have a long felony record, but a lot of them have just essentially have just racked up some misdemeanors along the way for like disorderly conduct where they've decompensated. And, you know, they're frequent flyers with the police departments because they're kind of just trying to manage their mental health crisis, but they're not committing, you know, serious crimes. It's more of just a behavioral issue in the public. So originally in 2001, when alternative sentencing and mental health court started, essentially the theory was get them into court, get them stabilized, get them connected with their treatment providers, make sure they get back on their meds, mm-hmm. and then kick them loose. So it's not a long-term program. It's essentially get them in, get them stabilized, and then cut them free from the program. Whereas treatment court, you're dealing with years and years of mm-hmm. criminal behavior

0: right?
1: Right.
0: Correct. Kind of, not exactly, but like roughly.
2: The behavioral health coordinator.
0: Yeah.
2: Not the treatment
0: coordinator. I'm sorry, behavioral, treating the behavior.
2: It's more crisis management versus the treatment court, which is long-term. So the thing we didn't talk about with treatment court, not to digress, but is everybody in treatment court has to be on probation. So they're generally on probation, and their sentence requires them to be on probation for 5 years, which is the maximum term you can be placed on probation for a felony. And the reason for that is people sometimes are in treatment court that long. And so you need to be on probation or be held accountable. That's the mechanism that you can hold somebody accountable and put them in jail for a short period of time if you need to when they aren't complying with the conditions of the treatment court program. So
1: I'm curious, the way that you were talking about assessing, you know, kind of how you would address it. You're talking about, you know, getting someone back on their meds. And I'm just super curious, how often is it, or does it ever happen, that people come in and they don't actually have a diagnosis? I mean, so many people are struggling with mental health issues, but they don't have access to resources or don't know, really. They're not aware enough to really even seek out those resources. I'm just curious.
0: No insurance.
1: Right, exactly. How many people come in and you say, rather than getting back on your meds, in the process of doing the assessment and things like that, you find out, there's some issues there that they don't necessarily know.
3: That's a great question. So Marty Huckins is dual licensed in MLADAC and LCMHC, licensed, master's licensed mental health counselor. Anyway, she does a full biopsychosocial assessment and creates a service plan. And, you know, similar to treatment court program, behavioral health court programs, everyone has to be insured. Mm-hmm. So if they're not insured, they get them back on. It's complicated when people have, and we have five currently this past year, who have Medicaid and Medicare. We've had a couple on private insurance, but basically that's the initial first sessions, case management sessions. They meet weekly, and it's getting them back on their meds. And I think there were like 9 or 10 different referrals for psychiatric med prescribers this past year. Mm-hmm. And we don't rely on one source. And it's actually really hard to get a psychiatric nurse practitioner to do assessments and prescribe. So we work with a variety of people to get assessed on meds. And that's the thing. And we do pill counts in all the programs to make sure they're complying. Is it easy to be that sure? but we make sure that they're meeting their treatment providers in the community. We make sure that they're meeting with their PCPs and their psychiatrists, and that they're showing up for, if they're with the ACT team with Monadnock Family Services or the crisis team, or that they're getting groups like Seeking Safety. Sometimes we recommend moral recognition therapy through the doorway, and we're going to start offering that in the county, which I'm really excited about for all of our programming.
1: Did you say moral?
3: It's a made-up name.
1: Okay.
3: And it's from...
2: I think it's recognition, but it's...
3: Yeah. It's not. It's recognition, and it's it was created by Ken Robinson, and it's used very widely in treatment courts throughout the country. And it was originally just MRT, and then he created an MRTDV and an MRT... He's just for women, and so he's expanded upon that. And I've known Ken since I started. I met him at my very first conference.
1: So what does it entail?
3: It's a criminogenic thinking, so it helps individuals work on their criminal past, criminal thinking. It tries to create interventions so you don't go back to your old ways.
0: Like a reprogramming kind of?
2: Yeah.
3: Exactly.
1: Yeah, essentially.
3: In a perfect world, if it's done well, yes.
0: Yeah.
3: And it's anywhere from 12 to 16 steps. Our jail also offers it in-house, because I brought it into the county in April of 2014. Really early on, I was able to get trainers because we had funding for training. And then our state coordinator... Well, we have another training coming up in June, and both my case managers for behavioral health court are attending that. Wonderful. So I'm excited about that.
1: What would you say is the average length? I mean, I know it's, you know, for, I want to say recovery court, but for treatment court, it takes a little bit. It's a longer span. It could be years. But for someone who's going through behavioral health court, what?
3: 232 days. I did it last night.
1: So. Oh, okay. All right.
0: So one question I want to ask you is, you know, we always... In life, we all hear about people who complain about everything, right? They complain about the cost of things or the ineffectiveness of whatever. So, and we hear that, you know, judges are too lenient or they're too liberal or people aren't held accountable and all that kind of stuff. I mean, you've heard that stuff, Chris, right?
2: We all live it every day.
0: So, explain out how this –

0: helps people to be accountable and helps us to be effective, that it's good for the county. It's good for us to have this kind of, like, not just saying, no, they should go to Concord, sit in prison for a few years or sit in the House of Correction for a year and all of that.
1: Right.
0: I mean, because there's so many metrics too, right? There's like the cost of it. And this is, you know, there are certain segments of society that think that, no, just everybody should just have the book thrown at them, and anything short of that is a failure of society.
2: I want to let Chris answer this, just but number-wise, the cost to incarcerate someone at CCDOC is $70,000 Cheshire County, Department of Corrections.
0: Right.
2: And the program for treatment court is $16,338 per year. So it's a huge savings to taxpayers. I'll let Chris handle the rest of that.
1: Yeah, I mean, so like I said at the beginning of the program, most of the people that are in this program live in Cheshire County and they're coming back to Cheshire County. So if I have an option for somebody, and again, it's charge specific. So we're not sending sex offenders into the treatment court. You know, sex offenders are the one population that definitely go to the state prison. Mm-hmm. Or somebody who commits a home invasion, a nighttime burglary into an occupied residence. They're not going into treatment court. They're going to the state prison. It's the person who is using fentanyl, going to Walmart and walking out with a cart full of merchandise that has a long criminal record. That person's coming back into Cheshire County, so do I want them to go to the state prison and hang out with all these other serious criminals for 2 years and then come back into Cheshire County better trained how to commit new crimes? Or do I want them to be held accountable? I mean, most of the people that come into treatment court are going to sit in the House of Corrections for a short period of time prior to getting into treatment court because they'll be held on bail and then be assessed and then come into treatment court. So there's that level of accountability of jail time at the beginning. And then when they're in the program, because they're on probation, if they're non-compliant, the judge has the option to put them in jail for a short period of time to get them to understand and to become compliant and start to change their behavior going forward. So if you can hold somebody accountable and make them a better person at the end of the process, to me, that's a win.
2: So one of the
1: the problem is if there's no accountability, that's where things break down. And so the accountability piece, from my perspective, is essential to a successful treatment court. I mean, anybody who's raised children knows that if you just let the kid keep getting away with doing whatever they want to do, then, you're going to raise a hellion. You have to hold them accountable. It's a question of how much accountability and the form of the accountability, that's the difference. Mm-hmm.
2: So another thing that I neglected to mention was one of the requirements is that there's 20 structured hours per week for everyone in the program.
0: 20 structured hours?
2: Right. And okay. So that can be attending treatment, meeting case management, going to meetings, attending meetings, connecting with a sponsor or peer support. But the other thing is a work requirement. So as you're in phases 3, 4, and 5, you've got to be working. And if you're on disability, then we require community service. So the mission, the underlying mission is we want, productive community members, who are doing well and giving back to the community, as Chris says. So we do encourage work requirements and getting people back on their feet so they are giving back to the community.
0: So what if somebody doesn't do what they're supposed to do? Then what happens?
1: There's a short-term consequence. It depends on what it is they're not doing.
0: What's an example?
1: Because behavior philosophy of treatment court is we're not going to punish you for using. Because if you have a substance use disorder, it's expected pretty much that you're going to
0: relapse.
1: You're not going to be perfect. You're going to relapse. So you don't punish relapse, but you do punish things that are within their control, mm-hmm. such as attending meetings, such as going to your probation officer to meet with them, meeting with your case manager, doing community service, going to your job. Mm-hmm. Those things that are within your control and you don't do them, then there's a consequence for that. The consequence can vary depending on what the team thinks is appropriate given the certain circumstances that the person finds themselves in at that particular moment. And it can change over the course of the this may seem counterintuitive, but it can change over the course of the program. So you could be in treatment court for 3 years and near the end and close to graduation and do something like not start blowing off meetings or whatever, case management. That person should be punished more harshly than the person who just started the program. Because they're close to graduation. They know better.
0: They should have learned by now.
1: So it really depends on where you are in the program, what the nature of the noncompliance is, and then the court crafts and the team crafts the consequence and the level of accountability based on all those different factors. So there's no set formula for how you respond necessarily.
3: I wanted to get in one question because I know we're coming up to the hour. But, you know, so I wore my pin today. Nobody can see it on the radio, but it's Friends of, oh my goodness, Cheshire County Recovery Courts. And I just wanted to talk a little bit about that or have you explain to me what, you know, what is their role and kind of how does that fit into the whole thing?
2: So I'm really fortunate. When Chris and I first started the program, the grants required that we had a steering committee, and that was comprised of community members and team members. And when those federal grants were completed, we kept that team together as an advisory committee. And now it's really made of community members. And we're fortunate Tom Moses has been there. I'm not going to remember everyone's name. Kelly Griffin, Keen Housing, helps us with the pilot project, Pathway Home. Ann Henderson's the chair. Lynn Griffith just left. Ryan Goodell's on there. Chris Minkler funded our Chris Herron presentation, which was great. So there's so many members. They're dedicated community members, and they help reduce stigma. We've done presentations in the community. We had Chris Herron, former Celtics player, come. We had Judge Broderick and Judge Netto speak about the programs here and in Peterborough, and they do a great job fundraising. They provide incentives for all the programs. So originally they just worked with drug court, and when I took over all the programs, they changed their name from Friends of Cheshire County Drug Court to Friends of Cheshire County. I don't know. They've changed their name 3 times. The final name is the Friends of Cheshire County Recovery Court Program. So that encompasses all the programs. But it's a great group of community members who meet monthly. We're meeting again this Thursday in person. I provide monthly updates. But their main mission is reducing stigma and supporting the county programs.
0: Do you have any need for people from the community to be involved with any of this? Any of your programs, or how could people be involved if they wanted to be?
2: So we're really fortunate. We have a lot of community collaboration. Jeff Powell, Bikes for Peace, donates bikes for us. Every year I do a presentation with a few community members and to the leadership in NADNOC, and often those amazing young leaders donate donations from Savings Bank of Walpole. People have donated to give back projects when someone created gift bags for 100 Nights. So we're really fortunate in that it's a great community who comes together. We did have an equine program for trauma people, but unfortunately Cooper Crossroads closed. Yeah. But we're lucky. It's a great community with a lot of collaboration.
0: Okay. So we're about to be ending. So I want to thank you both for appearing. And if people want to reach out to you for more information, have any questions, how can they follow up with you?
1: They can call me. My direct line in my office is 603-355-3010. And if I'm not there, you can also call the main line, which is 352-0056. Or send me an email, which is cmclaughlin, MCLAUGHLIN, at co.cheshire.nh.gov.
0: Or just Google Chris McLaughlin, right. Cheshire County Attorney, right?
1: Yeah.
2: So I'm going to end with all of my information's on the website, so you can just get it from there. But I want to thank Chris, because without him, we wouldn't have this program in the community. So he's been a leader in the community for advancing great programs.
0: Great. Well, thank you both for being on.
1: Thank you. Thanks, Kathy.
0: Thank you. You're welcome. 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
12: I'm Peter King. Investigators are trying to learn why someone was walking on an active runway with jets landing and taking off last night in Denver. CBS's Adriana Diaz says that person was hit by a jet getting ready to fly.
13: It happened at Denver International Airport just after 11 p.m. local time. Airport officials say Frontier Flight 4345, bound for Los Angeles, hit a person on the runway while getting ready to take off. That was followed by an engine fire that was put out by firefighters. The plane had 231 people on board. It was evacuated after smoke filled the cabin.
12: There's no word on the condition of the runway pedestrian. The cruise ship hit by hantavirus is a day from docking in Spain. When it arrives, Americans will be evacuated and brought back to the U.S. CBS's Dr. Celine Gounder.
14: The CDC is deploying a team of epidemiologists and medical professionals to the Canary Islands. So they'll assess each American's level of exposure, how much were they exposed to somebody who had hantavirus. From there, they will fly on a government medical repatriation flight to Nebraska. They'll go to the National Quarantine Center in Nebraska at the University of Nebraska Medical Center.
12: 150 people are on board. Three people have died. Others have gotten sick and will be flown to their home countries. Both the U.S. and Iran say a ceasefire is holding, but there's no breakthrough on making it permanent. For Americans, high gas prices mean the war can't end fast enough. The San Antonio woman says the expenses changed her family's summer plan.
15: We're not going out of town, and my car anytime soon. If we're going to do anything, we're going to be on a bus, a shuttle, a train, or a plane because the gas prices are so high.
12: AAA says the average national price is more than $4.50 a gallon, and farmers say they've been hit hard, too.
16: The war has paralyzed the Strait of Hormuz and global supply chains, leaving American farmers frustrated.
17: Business is rough. Almost every farmer in Iowa will tell you that they've had difficult times.
18: The challenge comes, obviously, with the price.
16: The price of urea fertilizer.

0: Used for vegetable crops has gone up 47% since the war began.
1: CBS's Aaron Navarro. In Tampa, two Pakistani college students who were murdered last month have been honored with degrees that they would have received at their graduation ceremonies. WTSP-TV's Angelica Bruton is at the University of South Florida.
2: The Consulate General of Bangladesh accepted the posthumous degrees on behalf of Nahida and Jamil, honoring years of hard work, but for those who knew them, the moment was also a painful reminder of lives and futures cut tragically short.
1: Jamil Limon and Nahida Bristy were reported missing last month. Limon's former roommate is charged with killing them both. This is CBS News.
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5: Ever go to a memorial service and think about how much the dearly departed would have appreciated the kind words and memories? A growing number of people, aware the end is near, are choosing to take it all in while they're still around. They're opting for living funerals, sometimes called funerals or living wakes, to celebrate life, share those memories with the friends who helped make them, and say goodbye. One death doula tells the Washington Post it's part of a death positive movement that encourages open conversations about mortality and advises people to live life for as long as they have it. Deborah Rodriguez, CBS News.
1: Their longtime slogan is, it's better in the Bahamas, but not if you want to drink alcohol there on Tuesday. It's election day. The government has banned sales of what it calls intoxicating liquor for the day. Royal Caribbean says its cruise ship passengers can drink on board. I'm Peter King, CBS News.
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10: 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What's Happening's on the way next. Here's this morning's host, Kathy O'Donnell.
11: Good morning and welcome back to What's Happening on this pre-Mother's Day Saturday. So happy Mother's Day to you, Jody.
5: everybody out there, yeah, to
11: all the mothers and all the people who step up to be moms. Absolutely. Who aren't male and female.
5: Some of us
11: and
5: celebrate Father's Day too, because you know we wear two hats.
11: Yeah. Yeah. Well, that was my mom. My dad died when I was 7, so my mother was. Hmm. You know, Father's Day was not a big deal till I had my own kids with my husband.
5: Oh yeah, there was a little while there. My kids were calling me Mara.
11: Mara. So we are. We are here in the studio, Jody Newell and I, and we are joined on the phone, I believe, with our executive counselor, executive counselor number two, Karen Leo Hill. Karen, are you there?
12: Yeah, I am. Good morning. It's nice to be with you guys.
11: Good morning. So Karen is everywhere all the time. You just like are like a movie target, Karen, and you always say yes if you can. Not too much, but like you always are. You do your job. It's very clear that you take your job really seriously and you like to connect with people.
12: Oh, thank you.
11: So thank you for being on.
12: Thank you.
11: You're welcome.
12: Yeah.
11: So
12: it was great. I was in Keene a couple of days this week, as a matter of fact. So it was great to be in Keene. I think it was Monday night or Tuesday night for the Tuesday for Cheshire County Democrats, which happened to also be Cinco de Mayo. And then I was back for a really wonderful panel with the county administrator, Chris Coates, and the city manager, Elizabeth Furland, the school superintendent, whose name I forget, and also Margaret Burns from the Municipal Association, and moderated by Senator Donovan Fenton about the same topic that I talked on, which is property taxes and why they are so high and what we can do about it. So it's interesting. I had a great time in nice to be in Keene a couple of times, and I know it is Mother's Day. It's also Keene State College graduation today.
11: That's right.
12: I saw some pictures and stuff. So congratulations also to all the, is it Eagles? All of all the Keene State College graduates this weekend.
5: Owls.
12: Ooh, all right. So,
11: Keene State Owls.
12: Thank you for having me on.
11: You're welcome. Keene High School Blackbirds. That's the team around here.
5: Hopefully it didn't rain them out too bad today, the graduation.
11: Well, I said, 1 o'clock. We'll see. So, Karen, I was present at your presentation this week when you talked about property taxes and why we are. And I know that this is an issue that's near and dear to Dan's heart as well, property taxes. And I heard somebody this week say, like, well, why are we still talking about, you know, it's all about spending. It's not an issue with the state, or why are we talking about downshifting? That's not the real issue. The issue is spending. So, and I think that some people, I know you're not surprised that people aren't familiar as to kind of the historical picture of how we got to this point, of what things looked like 50 years ago and 30 years ago and 20 years ago, even like 2 years ago. So what would you say to somebody who said that it's all just a spending issue?
12: Well, actually, so the one thing to note is that organizations like the New Hampshire Fiscal Policy Institute have actually looked into this and looked at how much does the state of New Hampshire spend, how much do local governments spend, how much do we spend on services, public services with tax dollars in New Hampshire. We're actually, and they've looked at this compared to other states, the whole country. New Hampshire is not a big spending state at any level. We are not overspending by any benchmark that you can compare us to. So spending is not the problem. The problem is the burden is being put on to actually pay for the services we need at the local level. It's fire and police and of course schools. And at the state level, we've got a lot of infrastructure, roads and bridges. I mean, we all have a lot of that. We have dams. So the question is who pays and how. And what happened in New Hampshire in our state's history is we have no income tax, we have no sales tax, and so that means the big burden is on property taxes. And especially, and that's regressive, meaning that the people with the least have the the biggest burden and they make the biggest sacrifices. And everyone knows that because you get your tax bill, your property tax bill, or you see what it is. Mine is escrowed into my mortgage, which I'm very thankful for, because it's a big bill. And it is a major cost for a lot of families in New Hampshire who are paying a lot on their housing costs. Because when you look at your housing costs, I don't know for you guys, but over almost half of my mortgage payment every month that I pay is property taxes. Mm-hmm. So it really affects a lot of people. And what happened is back in the day, and it's kind of a tale as old as time, there were other options. Cities and towns had other ways of paying of generating those tax dollars. The state decided back in the 60s that they wanted to reform taxes. And so they created the business tax. They said, we'll use business taxes to pay for state government. And then in the 90s, we had the Claremont decisions that said that the state should also be contributing to education, that that's a state obligation. And the state has really been not doing that. So what we've had is this combination where the state's been refusing to pay for public schools the way that the court said they should. And on top of it, the people in charge have been cutting our business profits taxes, cutting those taxes that were put in place to pay for state government. They've been cutting them. They've been cutting the interest and dividends tax. And what happens when there's no money left in state government for things like roads and bridges and public school? It falls on taxpayers. And we don't even have to go back 50 years. I can tell you that looking at all of the data from the Fiscal Policy Institute, the Municipal Association, the Department of Revenue Administration, in just the last 15 years, so since 2010, that was when there was the big global economic recession, but since that time, property taxpayers have had to pick up $3 billion that the state used to pay for and stopped paying for. And so that's what happened. It's not a major spending problem, but at the local level, it's that the state has refused to pay for things that they used to pay for, like the retirement system. The state used to have the state has a retirement system, and they told the cities and towns and school districts, we think it's a good idea to have police and fire and teachers. If you join the retirement system, we will contribute 35% of the costs. And over time, the state cut that amount. In 2010, they cut it to zero. That alone has been $2 billion that property taxpayers have had to pick up. So it's not at all a story about spending willy-nilly at the local level, but it is completely a story about the state balancing its budget on the backs of property taxpayers. And yeah, I do take that really seriously. I do think it's a serious part of my job to help people understand what's going on. And I know as a city councilor for 20 years that people get their tax bills and it comes from the city or the town. And who do they get mad at? The city or the town. But the story is bigger than that.
11: So if anybody has a question for Karen, they can call 603-357-1290. And our guest is Executive Counselor Karen Leo Hill.
12: And I think Jody has seen this too. Jody, what do you, you've been now a state representative for how many years?
13: I'm on my fourth year.
11: Wow.
13: So second term.
12: On your fourth year.
13: Third.
12: I mean, don't you think that a lot of the issues that we see in our cities, you know, you guys are in Keene. I know we've been talking about homelessness. I mean, a lot of the problems that we're trying to deal with are ones that the state should be working on and really isn't, or is not doing what they used to do. Don't you think that's, we've been talking about that recently too.
13: Absolutely. And I think what we're finding a lot of the time, I have really been trying to look into homelessness services and tenants' rights and things like that or whatever. Affordable housing, trying to maintain people's housing and stability.
12: Yeah.
13: And one of the things that I'm finding is not only, particularly in the situation that we're in now, it's not only the state, because yes, it is the state, but then also federal funding. So they've cut all kinds of federal funds. And so this combination, it's like this perfect storm. But what I would really like to ask, because I think that it's interesting, you know, Kathy, you talk about kind of this, I guess, flawed understanding of where it comes from and who's actually making those decisions, and not really being able to understand the process and you know, how that's working. But I think that that is actually beneficial to the people who are making all of these cuts. I feel like this is intentional because at the end of the day, a lot of the people who I see, they don't even want the government to be funded. I mean, they really want to starve the government.
11: Well, you see that, you say that a lot in Concord, right?
13: Yes. And it's, I mean, it's just, it's crazy because we kind of have these narratives, but then at the other end, they'll say, okay, we're going to, we want to make sure that, people can put a spending cap on their, local schools and things like that. And you're like, but at the end of the day, you're downshifting all of these funds. This is, you know, coming down to this local level. And then you say that we don't want to fund it. What does that end up being? Right. Well, then people are going to use the EFAs, you know, completely unaccountable money that's going to go somewhere else. One of the things that I thought was interesting they brought up the other day is Superintendent Millay was he said, you know, for per student, what the state is contributing at this point is, and let me get that. Let me think about this. I think it was $4,300 per student. But for the EFAs, they allocate $5,400 per student. So they will pay more per student for students who go outside of the public school system. I mean, what does that say to you?
11: Yeah, that's crazy.
13: Yeah, I don't
11: know. So when you say EFAs, I mean, there's always the abbreviation, but Educational Freedom Accounts, which is really an odd phrase for essentially a, it's like a gift certificate to go to private school or parochial school, or I guess actually also homeschool for two, right? So it's essentially, just a check for whatever you want, really, because there's no accountability, right? There's no review.
13: Oh, I believe in the Senate, they actually just passed a bill. I don't remember the number right now, but it was talking about, you know, not having to even notify your local school district that you are going to homeschool your child, or do an assessment at the end of, or have any accountability on, you know, I'm using this program, or just, I mean, really basic things that you just, you know, so that we can kind of have a little bit of
12: 90%. Yeah, 90% of the funds that are going out for these education freedom accounts, these gift certificates to, most of them are actually gift certificates to private schools and religious schools. So, you know, yes, there are some people that are using them, maybe because they were falling through the cracks and needed to find a different option. But 90% of these are people that were already going to a private school. That means they didn't need the money, you know? I mean, and I think, you know, it was sold, this whole school voucher program was sold as a way to help kids that might be falling through the cracks. And, you know, fine, that's, I can understand, and we want everyone to succeed. But, you know, right now, it's literally just a giveaway to people who don't need the help. And meanwhile, we have all of these other people, you know, part of the budget that was passed last year also included a premium for Medicaid recipients. So people who are on Medicaid, by definition, meaning they are low income, okay, are going to have to pay an additional $100 a month, I think, starting in January. So next year, I think it's later in the budget. And meanwhile, we're giving $5,000 to wealthy families that honestly don't need the help. I find that to be so, you know, I think that's indicative of where we're at. And, you know, Jody, you raised such a great point, Representative Newell, about the agenda, about the kind of philosophy that has really dominated, come to dominate politics in New Hampshire, which is, and I talk about it this way, that when you think about Republicans and Democrats, in New Hampshire, you know, our discussions used to be, the discussion was, you know, how much government is the right amount of government? And so Republicans, more limited, Democrats, a more maybe open view, you know, maybe. So different size role of government. Now, it's not a question of how much limited government. It's an issue of no government at all. Mm-hmm. The debate is not how much government. The debate is, should government exist at all? And that is the free state agenda that has really come to dominate the Republican Party in New Hampshire, so that it's not It's a very different, it's not the kind of traditional New England Republicans that are part of, you know, I think we've got a little, we've got divided government in our genes and our DNA in New Hampshire and Vermont. You know, they've got a Republican governor and a very Democratic legislature. They even have progressives on the ballot in Vermont. And Maine also has a tradition of divided government. So I think, you know, but the Republicans now, it's divided government of a different kind.
11: Hey, Karen. Right. I'm sorry. So it's just we have a caller that's been waiting to talk, ask a question, I believe.
12: Yeah.
11: Caller, go ahead. Are you there?
14: Good morning.
11: Good morning.
14: I have listened to you this morning and the comments that, you know, I think we know where the problem is that you know, federal government's cut back, the state's cut back, and it's put the burden on the property owner. But what I haven't heard much discussed is how are we going to resolve the problem? Yeah. We keep sort of attacking the issue that we have this problem, but I don't hear anybody talking about how maybe can we resolve the issue of this shortfall and not putting so much burden on the people or the taxpayers.
11: Thank you, caller.
12: Yeah. Great question. Thank you so much for that question. And it's a great point. There are certainly plenty of things that we can do. One would be to put an income cap back on the school vouchers. That would be $100 million a year, if not more. We're going to be paying more out if we don't put some sort of a cap back on. It started at a 350% of poverty, and that seems like a reasonable cap. And that would be a way of still allowing that voucher program to continue for those who want it.
11: Karen, I have a question. What is when you said the poverty cap, what is the poverty amount that you're referring to?
12: It's defined by the federal government, so I don't know off the top of my head. I don't know what it is, but it's the annual, you know, your income.
13: It's an extremely low.
11: Right. I just didn't know if you knew what the figure was. Well, Jody's looking it up.
13: Yeah.
11: Go ahead, Karen.
12: Yeah, okay. So that's one way that we could. So first thing, kind of stop the bleed. And school vouchers is a place that the state is spending a lot of money on that really ought not to be happening. I think that there are ways that we can adjust the business taxes to generate, you know, so we can look at those taxes, the business taxes, because ultimately it's a question of who's going to pay more. I think we have to adjust our system. It's not necessarily that we have to spend more. That's something to discuss. But we need to make it more fair of who is paying for it. And in the past, it used to be more business taxes and less on residents, on residential property owners. And now that has really shifted. And so I think we need to, one, do, you know, eliminate the spending that is not necessary. So first of all, things like vouchers. And then secondly, figure out how to make the system more fair. And so like one concept I'm a fan of looking into is the homestead exemption. This is a way to give everyone a break on the first, maybe it would be $200,000 or $250,000 of their property value. So no one pays taxes on the first $250,000 of your property, and then you start paying taxes after that. So this doesn't generate more money, but it does shift the burden so that it's not so much on low income property owners, working families, people, you know, seen retired folks on fixed incomes, and it shifts it more to people who are in the $1 million homes who presumably can afford to pay a little more in property taxes. Doesn't generate more, but it shifts who's paying for it. So I think that there's a combination of things that we can do to solve some of the immediate, the acute problems. We've got serious infrastructure problems, roads and bridges, the men's prison. So we do need, we've got big expenses we've got to pay for. And I think that we can do that with at least mostly with what we've got if we're spending it smarter, and we need to make it more fair. Those are kind of two different things that I think we should be doing. So thank you for the question.
11: Thank you.
13: Yeah, and just to look up, I did look up what the federal poverty level is for 2026. And for one individual, it would be $15,960. Say you had a, you know, two-parent household with one child, it would be $27,320.
12: So then do 3.5 times that, because the voucher,
13: right,
15: The voucher kicked in for up to 350% of poverty. A family, 90,000 something?
13: Yeah, which is well over what I have ever made as a social worker, I'll tell you that.
11: Well, there's private...
15: Yeah, and if you're private, and if you're a single...
11: Yeah, I was going to say private boarding schools are that much a year.
13: Mm-hmm. What I think is so sad, yeah, too, is that it robs the public schools. So when we talk about having choice and having different options, the more, the less money that you put into public schooling, the less options they can provide.
11: Right.
13: I just, you know, one of the things that really, really gets to me, particularly as a kid with an IEP, you know, ended up in they call it an out-of-district placement, but it is right here in Keene. Those type of situations is that... when you do it that way, so they call it a out of district placement, but it's still they're assigned by the district, right? And so because it's through the district, the money follows, right, to that. And what also follows with the money is all of the protections that your child has, all of the, you know, for his IEP and being able to access resources, yeah, and having support staff and all of those things go along with, federal law into state law, and then they follow the money right to the student. And what happens when you disconnect that process and you say, okay, well, here's your IFA, you know, your gift certificate or whatever to go somewhere else. They don't have any of those protections. I really sincerely am concerned for children who go undiagnosed because they're not in a situation where that would be caught. You know, so many different things can go wrong with that. And I think, you know, people don't talk about the fact that you lose a lot of your, you know, protection, your parental rights, FERPA, things like that. I mean, it's really sad. I don't think people understand what the consequences of that can be for vulnerable children.
15: And you make such a good point, Jody, because, you know, to connect back with the question from the caller, what should we be doing? You know, it's so much more cost effective to be using our dollars, our tax dollars, to make sure that kids are getting what they need. Mm-hmm. You know, instead of starving school districts, instead of taking the money away from them, if they were receiving an appropriate amount of funding to do their jobs and to meet the needs of all of our children, that's a kind of investment that pays off in dividends over the decades ahead of that kid's life. And we know so much tells us that early childhood and what happens in the first 5-6 years of a kid's life, that's where that has, you know, mm-hmm, outcomes forever. You know, that's going to have the impact forever. And if we can make some investments in those early years, you know, this last week, the executive council tabled a contract. This was actually federal funds coming in to support training for child care workers, child care providers. So there's about 700 child care providers in our state. They serve about 10,000 children, and they have to have continuing education. And the federal government gives states money for this purpose. And so this contract got tabled last week. It's a good program. And to me, this is making sure that our early childhood educators have the resources they need to do their jobs is really important. And here we have someone else's money, the federal government's money, to use to do it. Well, it's our money and too, of course, but this is the kind of thing we should be doing. And this got tabled. One of the reasons is because one of the executive counselors, the one from District 5, which is neighboring to you guys, parts of Cheshire County are in District 5, but he was concerned about equity and inclusion language that was included in the curriculum. Now, you probably know this, Jody, and you might too, Kathy, but there's actually specific language around inclusion, because when you're working with kids with special needs, it used to be that the policy was kids with disabilities, people would be excluded from classrooms, mm-hmm, and from you know, facilities where kids are being cared for. And so inclusion is a very important concept that you want child care,
13: right,
15: providers to be
13: this
15: learning
13: is evidence-based.
15: About.
13: Evidence-based.
15: Yes, exactly. And so here we've got, you know, one of the things that I see sometimes is that it feels like partisanship sometimes gets needlessly inserted into these kinds of discussions. And so that contract is tabled. I'm hoping actually for Mother's Day, I'm going to put something out on social media and send out an email this weekend, but I'm hoping we can get that contract. It's on the table, which means it's not dead. It just means it's going to come up again, and I'm hoping we can get that one passed. So I want to encourage people to be on the lookout for some information from me so that you can hopefully help get that overturned.
11: So, Karen, we're at the end of the half hour. I don't know if you wanted to stay on for a little bit more or you have to leave. You're invited either way to do what you want, but would you like to stay
15: on? I'm happy to stick around for a few more minutes.
11: Okay.
15: Yeah.
11: All right. So you've been listening to What's Happening in WKBK at mykeynow.com. We'll be back in a few minutes.

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1: Okay. Welcome back to What's Happening. I am Kathy O'Donnell and with me is Jody Newell. And on the phone with us is our executive counselor, Karen Leo Hill. Still there, Karen?
2: Hi, everyone. Oh, yeah. Hi,
1: great.
2: Dave.
1: Great. Welcome back.
3: One of the things that I really love about you, Karen, I love a lot of things about you, Karen, but one of the things that I really love about you as an executive counselor, well, you know, but as an executive counselor is that you are so good about updating about what's happening in the executive council. I mean, wonderful for me. I get to be a state representative in your district and get your executive council updates. I think it's weekly, right? But also really keeping in touch and letting people know what's going on. And so before I was coming here, one of the things that I had seen this, you know, little video update that you gave, and it was very interesting to me because I was part of this process and we all kind of tried to warn about what was happening in this. I think it's kind of indicative of the way that our spending actually fleshes out in the cutting resources don't. So in the case of the correctional facilities, we have we cut so many. I want to say it was 54 positions that we cut. But because we cut those positions, so we say, okay, we're going to tighten our belt. We're going to cut these positions. Oh, they're unnecessary. But because we did that, we're ending up spending tons of money on overtime. And I think that this is just really indicative of the way that this actually fleshes out in reality. So I'd love if you could talk about that.
2: Oh, yeah. I had a feeling that's where you were going when you mentioned that.
3: Criminal justice, girl, you know.
2: Yeah, criminal justice, of course. So you would know about that. You would have been. So last year when the budget was being passed, there were all these cuts that were made. And one of the ones that the House did was to cut positions and then also cut the overtime budget, too, on top of that. Like any institution, there are 360 correctional officers in the state of New Hampshire. And only half of them are filled right now. There's a 51% vacancy rate right now. So you know there's going to be overtime. You know how much they put in the overtime budget last year? $2,100.
1: Wow.
2: $2,100, okay? That was not responsible budgeting there, okay? And so, you know, and here's the other part of it, which is we've got this vacancy rate. When you're a correctional officer, it's kind of like being in the military. If they say they need you, you don't have a choice. It's mandatory. And so there is a lot of mandatory overtime going on. People are being forced to work. They weren't planning on it, but they have to stay because in a prison, you have to meet minimum staffing levels. It's a matter of safety. And so there are minimum staffing levels that you have to meet regardless of whether you have enough staff or not. You've got to do it. And right now, those correctional officers, they negotiated for double overtime because pretty tough conditions. And so they did that through their union did that through the bargaining process. And so that's also part of why our costs are so high. And it would be a much better, you know, it would be a much better thing to actually spend the money to hire enough correctional officers. And a major reason that we're so low is because their starting pay is very low for the difficult job that they have to do. They're starting at $28 an hour when a lot of the police departments are starting at $33 or $35. So it's a tough situation, and it's and they knew that it was going to be bad. And this year we're going to end up spending $27 million in overtime, and we're expecting to have to spend that again next year. Now, this was unbudgeted, so how are we paying for it? Well, there's a tax amnesty program. This is basically one-time dollars that the state did if you pay now, if you've got outstanding debt, if you pay now, we'll give you a break on the interest or the fines. And so they did this tax amnesty program that has generated $100 million. So that's what's bailing us out. But it's not going to be there in the future. And this is the kind of, I think it's fiscally irresponsible. And it's kind of ironic because there's, you know, well, let's just say that elections are job interviews, and this is time for a performance evaluation. And I think the folks who've been in charge have been really making some poor decisions.
3: Absolutely. And I think also
2: about how to manage our state.
3: Right. And one of the things that was brought up at the presentation the other night with Senator Fenton and, you know, I think it's Carolyn who was there from New Hampshire Municipal Association on the panel.
2: Margaret.
3: Oh, Margaret. There you go. Sorry.

0: my video about rats and meccas.
1: I did a tour four years ago. I did a tour 4 years ago. Same thing then. I mean, it has been deteriorating to such a degree. I mean, we're in, and I think we just canceled some of that funding too, didn't we? To replace the men's prison?
0: Yeah, exactly. There's no money for the construction of the men's prison, but we're working on getting a study, and then we'll be, the legislature will have to take this up. The problems don't go away, like you said. They only get more expensive over time, and that's really what we're looking at. And I do think that we can do a better job, but we can't do a better job with the people who are currently causing the problem in charge. So that's, I think that's a lot. What, you know, Jody's in the last couple of weeks, the executive council goes year round. We're like a city council for the whole state. Now the legislature is coming to a close. You've got what, another month left there?
1: Yeah, June 4th, I think, is our last.
0: Cause shenanigans and from Concord.
1: Yep. Oh, hey, real quick. Speaking of, you know, the, us kind of reflecting the federal, sentiment, how's Coach doing?
2: Well, explain what Coach is for those that don't know.
0: Well, remember, Donald Trump had Doge with right. Elon Musk. And so Governor Ayotte, she appointed COGE, the Committee on Government Efficiency. And so they met over a year. They issued a report. There was not, you know, there's not a whole lot of waste, fraud, and abuse to be found in New Hampshire state government. So there just wasn't, you know, we're pretty down to the bone at the state level. So there's not a lot of, but they made some recommendations. And we'll see. Actually, there was one recommendation that I thought was interesting, is that there's no like software to do constituent services at the state level. Like the governor's office, I don't know how they handle theirs, but there's nothing. You know, I'm just using email and doing my best, you know. But there is software that can be used for constituent services. Like certainly, like the city of New York has software that they're using that kind of tracks, you know, tracks cases. Like people could put in a, kind of create a ticket, and then you could follow it along and see where it is in the process. Like, you know, but hey, it works when Jody texts me, you know, that also works to do some, and we get the director of the DMV to answer some questions. And so the old fashioned way works too, but Coge recommended, investing in some case kind of case management software. And I actually thought that was a good idea. And I said, hey, don't just do it for the governor's office. Make sure the executive council gets included.
1: Oh,
0: as
1: let's
0: well
1: do it
0: because,
1: for state reps too.
2: or
0: right?
2: Well,
0: I mean, when something, sure.
2: I mean, I, you know, as an attorney dealing with a court system, it's not user friendly at all. There's some things that are done completely online. Not very much actually. And actually that's problematic too. Because a lot of things that when it does go online, it's not helpful for people. A lot of people don't have printers. A lot of people don't have, you know, aren't that familiar with technology and such. But they are paint. They just did paint the courthouse walls the other day. There's paint all over the place, and nobody has any idea why that's being repainted. Nobody noticed that there was a problem. But so.
0: Oh my gosh.
2: So I don't know what that's about. It's very interesting, actually. I got off the elevator and there was drop cloths and paint buckets and ladders and nobody there.
0: All right. Yeah. I guess it was your turn.
2: So Karen, and, you know, going back to the caller, like what can we do? Like what would you, I mean, obviously we have elections coming up in November. Everybody knows that 6 months away, less than six months away at this point.
0: Yep.
2: And what do you think could make a difference? Well, like if you had a wish list, and I'm not talking about pie in the sky, perfect life, but like what would make the most amount of difference, do you think, in your average constituent's life?
0: Yeah, well, that's a great question. And I'd love to hear both of your thoughts on that too. So I'll keep it brief, but I think, from my experience, the thing that actually I think has the potential to make the biggest difference is actually the most local. And I think it's honestly stepping up and serving on a board or a committee or some sort of a group, but especially I would say in government, serving on a board and a committee and really getting to understand how our government operates and how how democracy works.

0: and being involved, because I think in the short term, you benefit, and in the long term, everyone benefits. And so, and I have seen for a lot of folks that it's a place you learn so much.
1: Mm-hmm.
0: So
1: yes.
0: you you learn a lot. And that way, because over time, I think one of our biggest challenges is the misinformation that's mm-hmm. out there. It's so hard for people to be genuinely, truly informed about issues. And how do we kind of break through the fog? And I think the only way that we can do that is through relationships, through trust. And we have to do the work to build trust. And I think when we serve at the local level, whether we decide to serve at higher levels or run for elected office, you know, not everyone has to do that. But when we serve at the local level, we can build a kind of common knowledge and common understanding that then allows us to trust each other a little more and ultimately work together to make our communities the wonderful places that we want them to be, that they are, and that they can be even better at. So I guess that would be mine. I would say, you know, volunteering, serving at the local level. And, you know, Mother's Day is tomorrow. It started as a day of protest.
1: Mm-hmm.
0: Mothers protesting their children being, you know, largely their sons, being forced into war. And they stood up and did something and exercised their...
2: How it started.
0: Yes, it's very... very powerful. It was citizen action by women. And so I think that's the thing. And whether it's showing up at those, all the No Kings rallies and stuff, which I personally find very inspiring, or going and serving, but I especially encourage people to serve on a board at the local level because you just learn so much. Honestly, I feel like someone should have given me a master's at least by now. Oh, well.
1: You know what, too? I think at the heart of it, really, you know, when you're talking about, okay, how are you going to make the biggest difference in an individual's life, right? My motto has always been the people closest to the problem are closest to the solution. And what I mean by that is if you're directly impacted, if you've experienced navigating the system in one way or another, it's had an impact on you. I mean, I got into politics because the overdose crisis, and that comes from the experience of losing my children's father. And, you know, navigating that system, raising kids, you know, who had lost their, going through the court system, he was facing a mandatory minimum of 15 years right off the bat. I mean, going through that, seeing how that impacted him, and just getting involved in that, and then understanding that, yes, it's good. You know, I started out advocating with my local representatives and you know, sitting down and having coffee with, you know, Gladys Johnson and, you know, Sparky Von Plinsky and things like that. And particularly in New Hampshire, it's wonderful because you really can do that. I mean, you can sit down and end up having an hour and a half conversation with your, you know, representative. Call me anytime. But also, you know.
0: Or walk on the Ashuelot River.
1: Yep. There you go. Absolutely. The walk and talk is my favorite thing about New Hampshire. I'll tell you what. But the thing is, you know, you get involved, you really need to have a seat at the table because that influences the kind of policy decisions that are going to be made. You know what I mean? And so kind of getting more involved allows for the policies to reflect the actual experience, lived experience of people in New Hampshire.
2: I think that that's so important too on a lot of levels. When I was on the school board, there were people who got on because they were very highly critical of the school board and especially about funding. Mm-hmm. And you could see the metamorphosis of their experience about once they really realized what was going on, what the limitations were and how seriously people took it. And it was, and I've seen that over and over again, you know, and whether or not there's a need for people to volunteer at the polls, right? For elections, there's all the state boards and committees. There's boards and committees through towns and cities as well. They're always looking for people. If you go into the City of Keene's website, there's openings for different boards that are out there. So there's I think that that's all part of it too. Like you said, Jody, you know, you got inspired because of your own personal situation. I think that's true for a lot of people too. But it's like, it's also that idea of that sense of ownership and community, Karen, that you're talking about, right? Being part of that.
0: Yeah, it's beautiful. And I think it's really what makes New Hampshire, it's an important part of life in New Hampshire, I think, actually. It's interesting because, like, our motto is live free and die, or die.
2: Or.
0: Sometimes, well,
2: I guess both are true, though, right?
0: Like, yeah, right.
1: I'll never forget my home inspector telling me, in New Hampshire, you're free to live, but you're also free to die.
0: Exactly. Oh, okay. There's a lot to be said on, but live free or die. So there's this idea of this, you know, and we do, we value our individualism and our freedom. But we also have, I believe it's 245 cities and towns. Okay. Like, we actually really believe in working together and taking care of each other. Like, that's how cities and towns come about. In other places, the cities and we have the most, I think we have the most number of municipalities per person. We have the most number of state representatives per person. Mm. And so it's kind of, to me, this, maybe it's the other side of the coin of our individualism and our freedom, is that we also are about connectivity and community. And, you know, maybe if that's not the biggest part of our state motto, you know, but I do think when I go around, and I now represent 81 cities and towns, and each one is like unique in this amazing way. And we have all these different regions that are so special. But every town really does seem to have a connection. And when we're more connected, the better our communities are. So I think that's it's an interesting thing to think about. And maybe especially on Mother's Day weekend is, you know, how can we do some of that work of building community? I'm getting pretty excited. What do you guys think about this whole 250th birthday of the United States coming up? I'm pretty excited about all of the fun things that we're going to be organizing this summer. I know Keene's got some stuff going on.
1: Yeah, it's going to be great. I was just thinking, I can't help but think about the wrestling match on the White House.
2: Oh, that's, I mean, yeah.
1: But yes, we do it right in New Hampshire. We're let me see. We had in Exeter, they had an event about the 250th.
0: Yes.
1: And I had a debate with my son about this because I left Exeter and I said, oh, we were the first state to codify our state constitution. And he said, no, actually, Mom, that's Delaware. And I said, wait a second. But it turns out is we were the first one to write it. Delaware was the first one to ratify it.
2: Okay.
0: Well, it's, you know, all right, maybe you can both be right.
2: Well, Karen,
0: isn't that nice?
2: Thank you very much for joining us. I wish you a happy Mother's Day with your family. And thank you.
0: Same to you.
2: Thank you. And thank you, Jody Newell, for being here as always.
1: Thanks.
2: Thank you, Dan, for helping out today.
1: Thanks, Dan.
2: And I wish everybody a nice weekend and happy Keene State graduation, despite the rain. So see you soon.

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11: I'm Peter King. Aviation investigators in Denver are trying to solve a double mystery from a single flight. First, why an engine on a Frontier jet caught fire. Jose Cervantes was on that plane.
12: We were already taking off and we were going pretty fast, and I felt like the plane started to tilt up when out of nowhere we felt like a thud and heard like an explosion. And I was right on the wing, So I look to my right, and I just see, like, the right wing just on fire.
11: Mystery number two, why somebody was walking on the runway only to get hit by that same jet. CBS's Adriana Diaz.
7: The NTSB has been notified of the incident. The runway will remain closed as authorities investigate. There has been no word on the condition of that pedestrian.
11: The cruise ship hit by Hanta virus is a day from docking in the Canary Islands, and when it arrives, 17 Americans will be evacuated and brought back to the U.S. Three of the 150 people on board have died. CBS's Dr. Celine Gounder on how the disease spreads.
7: With hantavirus, you need very intimate close contact. In fact, the biggest cluster of Andes virus, the one that's transmitted from person to person, it was largely sexual contact. Not that it's sexually transmitted, but it's that level of intimate close contact that you need in order to transmit. So this is not, it doesn't have the biology that you need in order for it to become a pandemic.
11: President Trump has said he expected word on a possible agreement to end the Iran war as soon as last night. So far, nothing. CBS's Wendy Gillette.
13: President Trump took a wait-and-see attitude while discussing Iran Friday evening before leaving the White House for a quick trip to Virginia. The regime is weighing a new deal to end the war between Iran and the U.S.
14: We want to get the whole thing ended.
13: A month-long ceasefire is still in effect, but Thursday night, U.S. and Iranian forces exchanged fire in the Strait of Hormuz, and the U.S. disabled two Iranian tankers.
11: Summer is usually the hot season for big-time concerts, but a lot of popular acts are finding out that their fans don't want to pay big-time prices anymore. CBS News Texas reporter Doug Dunbar.
15: Some musicians are canceling dates and even entire tour legs all over weak ticket sales. Industry watchers are calling this blue dot fever, which basically refers to the blue color that's used to mark unsold regular retail price seats on Ticketmaster's website.

0: The Pussycat Dolls, Post Malone, Meghan Trainor, Jelly Roll, and some others have canceled shows this year. And the recent legal finding against Ticketmaster saying it operated as an illegal monopoly on pricing along with Live Nation certainly has not helped build confidence in ticket pricing.
1: Live Nation says it's offering $30 ticket prices for some shows, including the usual fees, but not taxes. This is CBS News.
2: Go to the ends of the earth, half a world away. 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
1: It's a long prison term for a man who stole Christmas.
5: A man in Portland, Oregon was sentenced to more than 10 years behind bars for stealing Christmas gifts from several homes. Prosecutors say 39-year-old Alan Easley, who's been dubbed the Grinch, kicked in doors and walked out with children's wrapped holiday presents. Easley apologized during sentencing when the judge handed down the 128-month prison term.
6: I mean to do that to your kids. That was not my intention. I let my drivers keep asking me.
5: One mom told the court her kids,
7: they're forever traumatized about Christmas. They're watching their Christmas gifts be taken out the door.
5: Stacy Lynn, CBS News.
1: Something will soon be missing from downtown Orlando's Lake Eola Park, the park with the big fountain. Dozens of swans are being taken to other locations because of a deadly bird flu outbreak believed responsible for nearly two dozen deaths. Peter King, CBS News.
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13: 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The purchase of certain securities may be required to affect some of the strategies. Investing involves risk, including possible risk of loss of principal. 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
14: And I'm John Benton.
13: And today we're very excited because it's the first time that the founder of our firm, John, is with us in person. And we are going to be talking about life insurance today. But before we get into it, we would love to hear from you, John, a little bit about yourself, your background, and yeah.
14: Terrific. Well, thanks, Liz. It's good to be here. Good to be here. So there's a bunch to talk about by way of my background, but we'll separate it into personal and professional. I was born in New Jersey, in Edison, New Jersey, named after Thomas Alva Edison, the inventor of the light bulb, so some people think. I lived there for all of my years up to college, and then I moved to New Brunswick and went to Rutgers University. Go RU. And I graduated from Rutgers in 1986.
13: Before I was born.
14: I hear that a lot. Just after I graduated, less than 2 weeks after, I ended up interviewing with and joining Prudential. And I started this firm inside of Prudential back in 1986.
13: Wow.
14: A
13: thing or two, John.
14: Yeah, a thing or two. Met my wife in New Brunswick. Well, she was a girlfriend then became a wife shortly after. And we were married less than a year later. We were married in 1988, and we had our children in 89 and 91, and we moved to Chatham, New Jersey. It's a small town near Morristown, New Jersey. A lot of people have heard of Morristown.
13: Some family there.
14: Not too far from Newark Airport, by the way, and it looks nothing like Newark in Chatham. It's a good little community. I was a volunteer firefighter there for 26 years. My wife was on the ambulance squad for 18 years. My daughter was on the ambulance squad for a number of years.
13: Wow.
14: And then after living there for 30 years, we decided that we'd like to see another part of our beautiful country, and we moved up here to New Hampshire. And we live in Spofford, New Hampshire now. We just built a house there.
13: Welcome.
14: And what a beautiful area it is. And we also decided to move our business to Keene, New Hampshire. So that's where we are now. We have a building on Washington Street, 191 Washington Street. And Liz and Nina and Tyler and I work there. And the whole rest of our firm's team still works in New Jersey. But when I began my career, I began really as a life insurance, automobile insurance, and homeowners insurance guy. And that was all I did. And I kind of stayed true to that. All I've ever done over the last 40 years has been life insurance, auto insurance, and homeowners. We no longer do auto and homeowners. And we started to focus on accumulating assets for clients and helping them with advisory business to advise them on what they do with their assets. And when we started that, Nina, my wife, joined the firm. That was in 1996, 97. Yeah, she's in her 30th year now. And we really started to focus on advice, giving advice for financial planning and asset management and accumulation.
13: I love that you guys have like a different focus, and you both have areas of expertise that just complement each other so well. And you're really good at making sure everyone in the firm has a different role so that we can just take such good care of the clients. So
14: specialty, anyways. A multi-specialty firm is kind of what we call it, actually. Everybody in the firm specializes in something, like you, Liz, financial planner. Mm-hmm. Everybody specializes. Even our service staff specialize. They handle specific things, so they're really good at what they do. And so we built the team around this financial wellness and advisory, hence the name of this show, Financial Wellness Weekly. It really speaks to what we do and how mm-hmm. we do it. So we are committed to helping families and executives. Kind of, I'd say our sweet spot for most of the firm is working with executives and families. That's really what we do. And we help them kind of get up to and all the way through what's going to be a long retirement in their life. So that's really it professionally. What I like to do personally, Nina and I like to do a lot of outdoor things. We garden. We like to really take care of our garden, although the house is new construction, so the garden isn't too developed right now.
15: Although it's the time of year. Are you guys planting yet?
14: Not yet, because they're still doing a lot of site work at the property. It's I guess you could call it a mud hole right now. when, you know, we spend a lot of time together gardening and working outdoors, hiking and walking. But when I'm not doing that, skiing is something that I love to do. So hence New Hampshire is a great fit for that. At least this year, it was a good fit for sure. A lot of snow this year. And we also enjoy motorcycle touring. We've been all over the country. We've toured out to 34 of the states.
15: And I don't know if I knew that. Maybe you told me.
14: And we do it around a pretty neat thing, by the way. We seek out presidential birthplaces. So like, you know, where Calvin Coolidge was born in Vermont, you know, Chester A. Arthur. I mean, all these presidents were born all around the country in places you never knew.
15: Did you see that show, by the way?
14: No.
15: About Chester A. Arthur? You should watch it.
14: No.
15: Really good.
14: All right. I will. Great. Thanks. Motorcycle touring is something we like to do. And I would say pretty much anything outdoors, anything at all outdoors is what we like to do. So that's a little bit about me. We can continue on though, with our
15: Well, thanks, John.
14: Topics.
15: I feel like I learn something new every time.
14: There you go.
15: So yes, we're going to be talking about life insurance today, which is John's specialty. And I thought we would start by just sharing a little bit about what is it.
14: Mm. Yeah. So first of all, life insurance is not the most glamorous topic. It's not something people think about every day. And why would they? There are so many other things that compete for our attention.
15: Not to mention, we don't like to think about dying, John.
14: That's true. That's true. But it is something that I think about every day, all day. That's all I think about is life insurance. So I try to make it simple for folks. I try to really boil it down to what's important. And, you know, life insurance is nothing more than a contract between a person and a life and an insurance company that you pay the premiums. And as long as you pay the premiums, you're protected. And what are you protected for? The premature death and the financial loss associated with that premature death.
15: Mm-hmm.
14: And there are so many reasons why people buy life insurance, but it all boils down to one major reason. They love somebody or they love something, a charity, and they want to protect them. They want to provide for them. They want to make sure that if they die before they expected to later in life, that the family goes on with all their desires, dreams, goals, and wishes. And we have kind of a process to help people think through that. But life insurance is really, it's a simple thing. It's the contracts themselves that are a little bit complex.
15: And
14: that's
15: and
14: what
15: products,
14: we try and help, the products.
15: And that's what we help with.
14: Yeah. That's what we try to get them through. Yeah.
15: So it's really very simple, I guess, when it comes down to it. It's just making sure you're not leaving your loved ones without the money that they need to take care of their needs and their desires, really. Right?
14: You hit it right on the head there, Liz. Needs and desires. That's what we focus on. So the needs are things that are really easily, relatively easily quantifiable. So I've developed this kind of process over the years. And when we talk about needs, we talk really about five basic needs that just about everybody has. Not everybody, but just about everybody. And those are into two categories, cash needs and income needs. Cash needs, we like to make sure that people have a lump sum of dollars available to pay for the things that are going to be due over the shorter term of their life, such as the obvious when somebody dies, there's the funeral. There are all the final expenses that go along with it. There is the big open party after the funeral. It's, you know, these things are very expensive. And having recently paid for a funeral of a family member, I know they're very expensive. And we want to make sure people have enough dollars set aside so that when they die, there's enough money to cover funeral and other final expenses. But then there's debt. Mm. Debt has so many forms.
15: Right.
14: There's mortgage. Everyone thinks about mortgage. There is private debt. There is credit card debt. There are car loans. There are business loans. There are loans that you may have co-signed for somebody.
15: Student loans.
14: Student loans. Yeah. And these student loans these days are huge.
15: Mm-hmm.
14: Kids are graduating from college with gigantic debt. And so a lot of times a parent would want to have that settled for them if the parent dies.
15: Mm-hmm.
14: So it's final expense. It's debt. And then there's the cost of education. If you're planning to educate a child, whether it's in to college or trade school or some other higher education or even through high school, you know, you want to make sure those dollars are there so that that education can continue and the family's goals and dreams are continued. So it's final expenses, it's debt, it's education, and then the final cash need is to have an emergency fund. People have heard from many sources that it's good to have 6 to 12 months of living expense set aside so you have these dollars put aside that if the roof is leaking or if the furnace needs to be replaced or both or some emergency comes up, you have the dollars. So those are the four basic cash needs. And we use formulas to come up with how much insurance a person might need for that. And then finally, once we've taken care of all those cash needs, then there's the income need. If one of the two of a couple dies, the other one still has to get all the way up to and through that long retirement I spoke about during my my little bio read. Mm-hmm. And they've got to pay for all of the things that are not covered in those four. And those things include everything from, yes, your utility bills, your cable bill, your cell phone bills, your car insurance premiums, your homeowners insurance premiums, your real estate taxes, everything that a person needs. And it even goes down to clothing and going out for ice cream on Friday. Everything that makes life worth living is what we do. Exactly. And saving for this long retirement. So these are what we use to help people come up with what they need. And then, of course, they already have some resources towards these. So we subtract out the resources. And that gives us the idea of how much life insurance a person might need. Mm-hmm. And their resources can be anywhere from existing life insurance to 401ks to 529 plans to other things that they have to meet these needs. Mm-hmm. Long description, but it really is what we do to help people figure out their needs. And then one more thing before I end that is desires. Mm-hmm. Many people, as they get through life and have passed the point where they have no debt perhaps, they don't have to educate children anymore, they've got their emergency fund set up, they are close approaching retirement, the retirement's set, then they think, well, why do I need life insurance anymore? And you might not need it, but you might want it. You might desire it. My children will hear this, and I apologize in advance for them hearing this, but once you have grandchildren, you realize the reason why you had children. And grandchildren are an A-plus reason to want to leave dollars behind. Mm. And any grandparent will tell you that. Yeah.
15: All right. So lots of reasons why people should have it. I do hear sometimes, John, objections to needing life insurance. So one of the main ones is, well, why would I want to pay for my own policy when I have something through work already? What would you say to that?
14: Well, they very well may have the proper amount of coverage through work, and our needs analysis will help us determine that. But oftentimes they don't, because typically, in fact, in almost all cases, it's between 1 and 2 times income that they have for life insurance at work. So if you're earning $150,000, and your family is living on that $150,000 every single year, they need that income, and they're presented with a check on your death of $300,000, that's not going to get them very far. Mm. It won't pay for those things. So a needs analysis will help us determine it. Mm-hmm. But that's not enough, because once we do the needs analysis, generally it comes up with a large need. And you know, if you think about all the things that we've talked about for the needs, and then what we'll do is we'll determine what types of policies, but that is a larger discussion around types of policies that there are out there. Mm-hmm. Some policies are very low cost, some are not. And they're that way for a reason, which we can get into.
15: So you kind of start by figuring out ideally how much insurance should you have in a perfect world. And then you can kind of work backwards to, well, how much insurance can you afford? And what are the different ways we can structure these policies to try to cover as much of the need as possible while not breaking the bank?
14: So budget is critical here. Understanding what a person can afford to pay or not necessarily afford. Most people can afford the life insurance. It's what do they want to afford? Mm. So, you know, we don't want people to not be able to go buy groceries because they bought life insurance. We don't want people to not be able to do the ice cream on Friday night, as I said, because they bought life insurance. So we want to work within a budget. We want to make sure it's affordable to them at their desired affordability level.
15: Mm-hmm. Okay. Should we talk about the kinds of insurance that there are, John?
14: Sure.
15: All right. Well, there's two kinds, right? There's term there's permanent.
14: Yeah, permanent. Good descriptive word because most people think there's just term and whole life.
15: Hmm.
14: And if you're on this planet long enough, you were around when there were only two, those two different types, term and whole life. But policies have evolved. And there still is term life insurance, and I'll describe that in a moment. And then there still is whole life, but that's just one form of permanent life insurance. There are two others, universal life and variable universal life, and there are subsections within those.
15: Mm-hmm.
14: But essentially, in the United States and most countries in the world, there are two different types of life insurance. Term, which is temporary in nature. Temporary in that it lasts a set number of years. 5 years, 10 years, 15 years, 20 years, 30, sometimes longer than 30. Very few companies offer longer policies than that. And then there's your group life insurance that you have while you're working. And many people assume that when they leave working their job, they have that insurance. They don't.
15: Mm.
14: They don't. They get options to continue it. Those generally are pretty cost prohibitive options.
15: Mm. Well, I guess that's another, just circling back, another really good reason not to just shy away from getting insurance because you have it through work. Because even if that policy through work is enough for that time, eventually you might not be working for that company anymore. And now going out to the marketplace and trying to get it at 50 or 60 years old,
14: yeah.
15: Much more expensive at that time.
14: For sure. For sure. We experienced that all the time with people who thought that was going to be their insurance for their life. And then either they lost their job or they decided to leave it. Sometimes they do a quality of life change. They don't want to work in the grind anymore for these large companies. And they go to a smaller company that doesn't offer these types of benefits.
15: But so
14: with term insurance, it's temporary in nature. And in this 40 years I've been working with life insurance, I have put in place thousands and thousands and thousands of life insurance policies. I've only paid out claims on 4 term life policies in 40 years. And that's why term life insurance has a very low cost associated with it. Because while you could die tomorrow, you're probably not going to.
15: Mm.
14: And because you're probably not going to, the cost is very low. The insurance companies know how many people die on average every year.
15: Mm-hmm.
14: And the shorter of the term that you're covered, 10-year policy is generally the shortest term. I did mention 5 earlier, but generally it's 10-year. That policy is the lowest cost policy that you could buy. When you get to 15, it costs a little bit more. To 20, it costs quite a bit more. 30 is approaching permanent life insurance costs.
15: Mm-hmm.
14: And then there's permanent life insurance. Permanent life insurance is what its name implies. It's permanent. You'll always have it. You'll have it from the day you buy it to the day you die, assuming you pay the premium and fund it properly. And there are 3 different types of permanent life insurance. There is whole life insurance, which has been around for a couple of 100 years, actually.
15: That long?
14: Yes.
15: Wow.
14: Yeah, for sailors, it was actually first begun. Whole life insurance is a policy by which you pay the premium. The insurance company mixes in your premium dollars in with their general account, and in exchange, they give you a promised death benefit and a guaranteed cash value accumulation. It starts out very small, kind of like a mortgage. When you first start a mortgage, very little goes towards your principal, and as you've had the mortgage a longer time, more goes towards your principal. Same with permanent life insurance, whole life insurance. You have a little bit of cash value accumulating, when later in life you have a lot of cash value accumulating. Some companies still pay dividends on whole life insurance. Most have moved to policies that don't pay dividends. But whole life insurance, everything's guaranteed. The death benefit's guaranteed, the cash value is guaranteed, and the premium is guaranteed.
15: Mm-hmm. So it's not going to change on you?
14: Not going to change. You'll have it forever at the exact same rate. Then there's universal life insurance and variable universal life insurance. They're pretty similar in nature. They kind of, I like to say they're built on the same chassis.
15: Hmm.
14: You make your premium payment and it is no longer mixed in with the insurance company's general account. They put the money into separate accounts for you. On the universal life insurance, that's going to be a fixed interest rate account. Fixed interest rate, of course, very low. And we've been in a very long, low interest rate environment, except for a couple of years ago, it popped up for a little bit.
15: Thanks, COVID.
14: With Universal Life, it's not really a policy that's designed to build a lot of cash value. It's just designed to be a permanent life insurance policy with no risk to the growth of the cash value in the policy. And then finally, the variable universal life is very much the same, except a portion of your premiums is not in a fixed account. You get to choose where it's invested, subject to, of course, where the insurance companies, their options. Usually there are between 30 and 60 between different companies, different funds you can invest these assets into. These funds are called subaccounts. They mirror mutual funds, but they are called subaccounts. So here there is potential for growth.
15: And also for values to go down, I guess that probably is a good reason to review those types of policies more frequently.
14: Yeah, for sure. The variable universal life policies, the cash value will go up and down with the market. My little take on how the markets operate is think of bouncing a yo-yo while walking on up a flight of stairs. The yo-yo is going up and down, but you're walking
15: still
14: up a flight
15: up
14: of stairs.
15: Time.
14: So we hope, of course, we can't rely on what the past has given us, but over time we hope to get increased performance out of the variable universal life policies. Generally speaking, these have a floor death benefit, whatever you start the policy at. For example, if it's a $1 million death benefit and the policy investments go down, it still is a $1 million death benefit policy. But you can design these policies so the death benefit increases with your cash value.
15: Okay, well, that's kind of nice. I mean, to know that it could be going up and that the policy is going to be there forever and that you could end up with more by the end. I mean,
14: yeah, there are just so many nuances within these policies, though. So they really need some much deeper descriptions than I just gave now. But these are the basics of them.
15: All
14: and,
15: right.
14: And we try to fit people into these. We like to see people have some basis of permanent life insurance in their world. But we can move, we'll mix in to have some term as well if need be for pricing.
15: Well, I think that's a great start. We have a break coming up here, and we're going to be back to talk a little bit more about some different unusual uses of life insurance and get into some more detail. So we'll be back after the break.
14: Terrific.

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4: 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I'm Liz Newcomb.
5: And I'm John Benton.
4: And we were just talking about life insurance, what it is, what kinds of insurance there are, and why you might need life insurance or desire it. And in this next segment, we're going to talk a little bit more about some of the life events that should prompt you to consider reviewing your life insurance if you have it, or perhaps considering getting some if you don't. We're also going to talk a little bit about John's process when he's working with someone regarding life insurance. And we're also going to talk a little bit about underwriting and eligibility, as well as some less common uses of life insurance. So maybe I'll kick it off by just sharing some of those common life events that, again, should really get you thinking. You want to actually go ahead, John.
5: Well, you know, there are a lot of reasons people would consider thinking about life insurance, or should consider thinking about life insurance. Now, if you have a job change, you know, if you have that would be maybe an increase in your income and you need to protect that income. So job change is definitely one. Birth of a child.
4: Oh, big one.
5: Big one. Marriage, another big one. Divorce, another big one. Or purchasing a home or some other asset that you need to protect and make sure that there are dollars produced so that if you died, somebody would be able to stay in the house, be able to raise the child, to continue the income, to pay alimony that might need to be paid.
4: Yeah. I feel like for my clients that are really motivated to get insurance, the two biggest things are the birth of a child. I feel like it does change your whole world and it really makes you wake up and realize, oh my gosh, like what if something happened to one of us now that there's going to be a new life in the equation? And then the home purchase. I think once you have a big mortgage, I mean, that's often the biggest investment you'll ever make. You know, worrying about, well, what if I can't pay the mortgage anymore? I don't want my wife to have to leave or my kids to be, you know, stuck in a crummy apartment somewhere and uprooted. So yeah, those are really important.
5: Yeah, and you know, life insurance isn't something you think about once in your life and then never again. You know, you think about it multiple times when these life events happen. And as you mentioned, you know, you get married, you think, okay, now I've got to provide and make sure that, you know, both of our incomes, if both people are working, if they're enough to keep the house running, that we have enough to keep the house running. And then a child comes along 5, 6, 10 years later, 2 years later, For me, it was 8 months later. these things, you've got to think about these things. And there are these milestones, and I've pretty much listed them. Marriage, birth, job change. These are all things that happen in everybody's life.
4: Awesome. I think those are things that people can connect with. And hopefully if they're listening, that'll prompt them to really review their own life insurance policies. But I also wanted to hear from you, John, the expert, on what your process is when you're sitting with a client. What is the process that you go through with them when they're considering life insurance?
5: This process was changed over the course of my 40 years. It began, 1986 was a very different time in our industry. It was more of a sale than an advice-driven thing. So, we were coached to go in, identify the need, and make the sale all in one sitting. And that's too much for people. Mm. That's way too much for people. And, probably about 30 years ago, I started thinking about ways to make it more advisory to people. And my process follows actually the financial planning process. We identify the relationship, we collect data, we analyze the data, and we make recommendations. Very, very similar to the financial planning process. So we really we never ask somebody to buy. There is never an ask from us to buy. What there is a four-meeting approach. Sometimes it's three meetings. The first meeting, we follow that, I'm at a loss for words right now.
4: Words are hard.
5: Establish the relationship. So during that first meeting, we like to ask people why they are talking with us. They let them really just spill out to us what's on their mind.
4: Their goals and their concerns that maybe brought them
5: in. Sometimes they don't know, by the way. Sometimes they just know they should be thinking about it. So I help them kind of think about what some goals might be, some needs might be. So in that first meeting, it's always 30 minutes. It's never longer. There's no presentation happening in that meeting. It's just me to learn about the client and the client to learn about what we do. And if we both feel that we're good fits for each other, because something I didn't say earlier, we really only like to work with people who love the people they're planning for. if you don't love the people you're planning for, it just isn't a good fit for our firm. Yeah. It really just isn't a good
4: fit. We're all very family focused and we really, think, lead from relationship. And we want to work with people that want to work with us as well. And
5: exactly.
4: Yeah.
5: Exactly. So we identify what we do and what they do. And I end that call with, if you'd like to move to the next step in the process, it'll be another 30-minute call where we'll go through your needs. And I've given them what the needs are. Little brochure we have, I send off to them to.
4: So they have some homework to help them start thinking before that next meeting about what their specific needs would be.
5: Yep. And this brochure is not a fill in the blank, so it's not going to give you your answers. It's intended to help your mind start thinking about what's going to be important to you for this next conversation. So I'll collect their needs, and then I'll collect their health information. I collect extremely detailed health information because on the third meeting, I'm going to give them some solutions for some of their needs. And I want to give them pricing that is accurate. I would hate to give somebody, whenever you hear an ad on television or on the radio, it's always an ad for the very best rate class for the shortest length term. And that's not what everybody needs.
4: That's a really good point, John, because there is an underwriting process, right? Yeah. And there are a lot of health considerations that could impact the cost of insurance for every specific person, not to mention age and pre-existing conditions and things. So it sounds like you're doing that extra groundwork in advance so that they're not disappointed by being quoted a very incorrect number.
5: That's right. It is a garbage in, garbage out process, though. So if somebody doesn't tell me, and then they go to underwriting, and underwriting finds out everything. They find out everything. They used to find out everything with a lot of digging. Now there are sources that they can tap that tell them everything.
4: Well, tell me more about that. What is that process happening in the background?
5: So first off, what we're going to do is collect the detailed health information. So I'm going to ask some easy stuff. Birth date, height, weight, tobacco use, marijuana product use, medications, surgery, blood and urine results. I'll go through kind of at high level all these things, and I'll get a feel for where I believe their rate class might be. If I can't figure it out myself, I reach out to our underwriting officer and we'll get a good rate class. But then when it goes into underwriting, so we're getting a little bit ahead of the cart in front of the horse, because we're only at the second meeting of my process right now. But when it does get into underwriting has access to things, and an applicant gives them access to things. They'll have access to your health records. They can write to your doctors. They can't use these things for anything else other than determining the eligibility for insurance, heavily, heavily regulated. Everybody has a prescription database. So they're going to know what prescriptions you're taking. And that's going to help them determine things. So if I don't know this on the way in, I'm not going to be able to give accurate pricing on that third meeting. So back to the process though. Mm-hmm. So the first one is just meeting each other. The second one is I'll go through collect your needs, collect your health information. And then I take it all back. And on the third meeting, that's usually a 60 to 90 minute Zoom meeting or Teams meeting. And on that meeting, I'll present many different solutions. I'll show everything from the least costly you could purchase life insurance for up to, you know, the best policies that are out there, my opinion of the best policies. And oftentimes we end up with a mixture of policies.
4: Mm-hmm. So you're really giving them options and you're kind of helping them weigh the pros and cons. And then you're kind of tailoring the best combination of solutions.
5: Precisely.
4: Given what they need and want, really.
5: Precisely. Again, very much like the financial planning process that you and the rest of the team follows when providing financial advice. Very, very much the same. And then at the end of this

0: changes to it. Once a policy is in place, you can still make changes, but you can never increase the risk to the insurance company, meaning you can't increase the death benefit. You can't add on coverage to protect against a long-term care event through an acceleration of death benefit rider. You can't add these things later. You can't put that variable death benefit to make the cash value increase the death benefit. These things have to all be decided by the time the policy is finally delivered to you. On the other side, you can make changes at any time that decrease the risk to the insurance company.
1: Really?
0: So you could remove any of these riders. You can lower the death benefit. You can really make any change you want that decreases the risk to the insurance company.
1: Interesting. Well, that was really helpful for me, John, and I think for our listeners as well. I thought maybe we could talk now a little bit about some of the less common uses of insurance. We've talked about the basic stuff that everybody knows, right? Protecting your loved ones and your family. But I also hear people talk a lot about, you know, life insurance specifically for business owners. And I hear words thrown around like buy, sell, and key person. You want to tell us a little bit about when that might come into play?
0: Sure. So there are two primary, and you just listed both of them, by the way, the two primary reasons why business people, owners and partners and key employees need life insurance. The buy-sell is the most common one that we've seen. And that's when there's a partnership or some sort of firm ownership in the company where two people are running the business, or three people or four or five, doesn't matter how many people. And if one of them dies or becomes disabled, well, that person's spouse or heirs are now going to become partners in the business. And none of the business partners typically want that. So what they'll do is create a legal document with a lawyer, not with us, called the buy-sell agreement. And in that buy-sell agreement, they'll dictate how they're going to handle the business ownership if one of the partners dies. And typically, it would be where the heirs of the deceased owner are required to sell their share in ownership to the remaining partners. And where is the business going to come up with the dollars to buy this? And it's through buy-sell life insurance. It creates instant dollars that will pay off the death benefit, that will pay for the value.
1: So the remaining owners in the company are now in a position where they can provide cash to the beneficiaries of the person who passed away in exchange for ownership. That share of ownership.
0: Exactly. And then the other one that's fairly common for business owners is key man insurance. I guess these days it's key person insurance. and with key person life insurance, if there's somebody that's integral to the company to make that, if that person left, died, the business would be at a substantial detriment. And what it does is it provides dollars to allow the company to hire, train, and retain the new employee. So this key man life insurance makes the company whole when they would have had a big loss if a key person left the company. It wouldn't be for necessarily rank and file employees. It's for key employees, ones that are the business is dependent upon.
1: Interesting.
0: Yeah, those are the two main, though, for businesses.
1: All right. And then there's this fun word called LIRP, I guess an acronym, which stands for Life Insurance Retirement Plan. You want to tell us a little bit about that as a use for insurance?
0: Yeah, this is a really neat concept. It's very Googleable, so I do suggest Googling it to anyone that I talk to LIRP about. LIRP is a process by which you use the efficiencies, the tax efficiencies of life insurance to build and create retirement, tax-free retirement income. There are many rules around it on how it stays tax-free, so you have to follow the rules. But it's a way to use life insurance, properly funded life insurance, to provide tax-free income in retirement. The Reader's Digest version on how it's formed is you decide how much you want to contribute to the policy. And then we design a policy that forces the death benefit as low as it possibly can be for that premium, so that most of the expenses most of the premium dollars are not being used by expenses. It goes into the investment component of the policy. Life insurance generally builds tax deferred as it grows, and it enjoys a pretty favorable tax

0: treatment when you take money out of life insurance, if, again, if it's properly designed and properly funded. Full disclosure, we are not tax professionals. We are not lawyers. We don't give tax advice. We don't give legal advice. But we know a thing or two about a thing or two. Mm-hmm. And we send you to the right person to help figure these things out. But in the end, when you start pulling your money out of a life insurance policy, your cost basis comes out first. There aren't any other investments like that where your own investment right. comes out first.
1: I'm thinking about some like annuities, for example, where it's last in, first out, and you've got to take out the money that's grown and pay taxes before you ever get to your principal. But life insurance is unique in that way where you can take out the cost basis first.
0: As long as you follow the rules, the federal government has some rules around it. And if you violate those rules, you're not in trouble, but the tax treatment is very different. For example, if a policy becomes what's known as a modified endowment contract.
1: I'm thinking about back when I was taking my CFP courses and they kept saying, don't mech it up.
0: I always like to say mech is not a four-letter word. MEC, modified endowment contract. If the policy becomes a modified endowment contract, that means you funded it with more dollars than the policy should be able to take in a year. You can do that. You can fund it that way. And it will help your death benefit most likely, but it will flip the tax relationship. And now when you pull money out, then your earnings are going to come out first and your cost basis comes out last. And finally, if you take the money out before 59 and a half, if you mech'd the policy, there's a 10% penalty. Okay. Similar to what an IRA or a 401k would have.
1: So don't do that.
0: So don't mech it. Don't mech it up.
1: All right. Very interesting. So I can see that life insurance offers a lot of flexibility in ways other investments don't. And you can also take loans from permanent policies, right? Where if you have grown the cash value, there could be access to those funds. And that might be more favorable money to access later in life than other loans, right? With higher interest rates and things.
0: For sure. Again, there are rules, and you want to make sure you follow the rules. And what I mean by there are rules, if you haven't designed a policy for you to take money out of it, and you take money out of a policy,
1: it could lapse, right?
0: Hurt in some way. Mm. Yeah, it could cause the policy to lapse. It could cause you to need to make extra premium payments. Mm-hmm. If you borrow, you have to pay loan interest.
1: Mm-hmm. And does that go to the insurance company?
0: That's a good question. Some of the loan interest does, some doesn't. So on these variable universal life policies, a portion of the loan interest that you pay goes back into your own account, not unlike a 401k loan. Mm-hmm. But you really want to design a policy properly if you're going to be taking money out of it. You want to work with a professional who really understands what can happen down the road,
1: right?
0: Not 5 years down the road. But 30 years down the road.
1: Well, a good reason to be reviewing your policies once you have them as well, to make sure that they're still healthy, that you're funding them properly, and that they're meeting the goals that you set them up for.
0: Now, you know this, Liz, because you're in our firm, but we offer every single life insurance policy holder a review every 2 years. People don't always take the reviews. We urge them to, because you never know when somebody has a wife or a husband who has deceased before them, or they have a divorce, and maybe the ex-husband is still the beneficiary on a policy. You wouldn't want that. Mm-hmm. You wouldn't want. So a review helps us understand really four or five things: the benefits they have, the price they're paying for it, are they paying it in the most efficient way, the beneficiaries, and what the projection of the long-term benefits are going to be on the policy.
1: So you can run illustrations and you can tell them what it's likely to be in 20 years.
0: Yep.
1: Okay.
0: What we expect it to be like in 20 years.
1: Okay. Interesting. One other use of life insurance that I find very interesting, coming from a family where there's longevity, and most of my grandparents and great-grandparents have ended up in nursing homes for quite a few years at the end of life. I know that there are riders you can add to some of these permanent policies, which can help cover some of those long-term care costs. You want to tell us a little bit more about that?
0: Yeah. So there are really two basic different types of riders. I'm going to try not to be too technical here.
1: Sure.
0: There's a critical illness rider and a long-term care rider. Both will pay out under the same circumstances. It's just how they're treated in the policy. And these riders add a benefit called an acceleration of death benefit rider. So it's not a long-term care policy. It's not a like these older traditional long-term care policies. It's a life insurance policy first, and it will accelerate the death benefit. In other words, pay it out before you die for a qualified event. And that's if you can't perform two of the six activities of daily living, bathing, toileting, transferring bed to chair, feeding, continence, and dressing. If you can't do any two of those, or if by itself there's a cognitive impairment, these policies are eligible to pay out your benefit. These descriptions, by the way, are federally described. They are not, each insurance company doesn't have their own description for this. So if there is a long-term care event and we need to have a benefit paid out from the policy, it will start to pay down the death benefit. Different companies do things different ways, but generally it's at 2% of the death benefit monthly. So a $500,000 policy, 2% of that is $10,000 a month. It'll pay out $10,000 a month as long as a person remains eligible.
1: Until the death benefit is depleted, right?
0: Until it's paid out the death benefit. And if the person dies before the death benefit is depleted, the balance of the death benefit is paid out.
1: Wow. Okay. Well, really interesting. And I think something that I'd love to learn more about. I know we're running up on time here shortly, but I thought maybe we could wrap up by just saying what you can do with policies if maybe you don't end up needing them anymore at a certain time, or if maybe they're not suiting your needs and you want to make a change. What can you do, John?
0: Yeah. So when we review policies, sometimes people will say, well, you know, I really don't need this anymore. And then I'll ask them if they want it, desire it. And if they don't, then we start to think about other things. And you can take cash from permanent life insurance policies that have built up cash. And that would be done through, as we said before, withdrawals, loans, or an outright surrender of the policy. An outright surrender could cause taxes, though, because anything that you get when you surrender the policy, they subtract out what you've paid into at your cost basis. And that could cause some ordinary income taxes. Mm-hmm. So we want to be sure we do this with open eyes.
1: So you could surrender it, you could take out cash, or you could exchange it, doing a 1035 exchange for a different type of policy, right?
0: Yeah, a 1035 exchange involves using policy, the value in a policy, rolling in the cost basis, the taxable gain, and the cash value, and creating a policy that may be more suitable for you.
1: Okay, so a new or different policy is possible.
0: Yes.
1: Awesome. 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It was great to learn more about life insurance today. 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
2: 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If you need more information or would like personal advice, you should consult your insurance professional. You may also visit your state's insurance department for more information, riders, or additional guarantee options that are available to an annuity or life insurance contract holder. While some riders are part of an existing contract, many others may carry additional fees, charges, and restrictions, and the policyholder should review their contract carefully before purchasing. Guarantees are based on the claims paying ability of the issuing insurance company. Both loans and withdrawals from a permanent life insurance policy may be subject to penalties and fees, along with any accrued loan interest, will reduce the policy's account value and death benefit. Withdrawals are taxed only to the extent that they exceed the policy owner's cost basis in the policy, and usually loans are free from current federal taxation. A policy loan could result in tax consequences if the policy lapses or is surrendered while a loan is outstanding. Investors should carefully consider the charges and fees associated with a new insurance policy, as well as any costs that may be associated with surrendering the current policy. Please keep in mind that insurance companies alone determine insurability, and some people may be deemed uninsurable because of health reasons, occupation, and lifestyle choices.
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8: I'm Peter King. Investigators in Denver are trying to learn more about why a Frontier Jet's engine caught fire last night, as well as what someone was doing on the runway as the plane aborted its takeoff. More from CBS's Stacey Lynn.
9: The Frontier Airlines flight was taking off last night when the incident happened, as heard on live ATC.net.
10: We just hit somebody. We have an engine fire.
9: This man was on board.
11: The cabin starts to fill up with smoke, and that's when they started evacuating everybody.
9: In a statement, the airport confirms a person jumped the perimeter fence and was struck and killed just 2 minutes later while crossing the runway. Stacey Lynn, CBS News.
8: The cruise ship hit by Hanta virus is due to dock in the Canary Islands tomorrow, and locals are concerned. CBS's Remy Innocencio is there.
12: Due to arrive just before or around sunrise tomorrow, 4 to 6 a.m., but many people here in the Canary Islands are gritting their teeth.
13: A familiar fear is gripping this Spanish island chain of the Canary Islands, one not felt since COVID swept the world.
14: I think this is a second pandemic.
8: Health officials say hantavirus is spread by close contact and is highly unlikely to cause a second pandemic. 17 Americans are expected to be flown to the University of Nebraska's quarantine center for evaluation. The ceasefire appears to be holding after 4 weeks, but President Trump is still saying he expects word on a possible agreement to end the Iran war at any minute. That hasn't happened yet. Here's CBS's Wendy Gillette.
15: There are reports Iran is attempting to establish an agency to control traffic in the waterway. Secretary of State Marco Rubio says the dispute is blocking much-needed help designated for the region.
16: You have a bunch of humanitarian aid that's trapped inside the Persian Gulf and needs to be released and has not been able to move.
15: The Strait of Hormuz remains at the heart of difficulty cementing a peace deal.
8: They've been living at a research facility in the Midwest, but now hundreds of beagles will be looking for their forever homes across the country. CBS New York's Tony Aiello.
17: Hundreds of activists protested at Ridgeland Farms near Madison, Wisconsin, home to 1,500 beagles bred for research. A judge ruled some were treated cruelly. Under a settlement, Ridgeland agreed to provide the dogs to rescue groups.
18: We're just thrilled to be a part, a small part of this rescue.
17: Each dog known by the number tattooed in their ear. Soon, they'll have new names. And after the vet gives medical clearance, new homes.
8: And we're happy to report that a busload of beagles arrived earlier this week at a South Florida ranch, which is holding an adoption event this weekend, focusing on mama's dogs for Mother's Day. This is CBS News.
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8: One of my favorite lists every year is the list of favorite names for babies.
0: What's your name?
21: 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For girls, it's Olivia, both topping the list for 7 years in a row.
0: What's your name?
21: 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After Liam, it's Noah, Oliver, and Theodore, followed by Henry, James, Elijah, Matteo, and William.
0: What's your name, little girl?
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8: If you see a preponderance of pink on your favorite Major League Baseball team's uniforms and equipment this weekend, don't adjust your screen. Players are wearing pink, and in some cases using pink bats and gloves for Mother's Day, supporting breast cancer awareness. I'm Peter King, CBS News.
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25: 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Thanks for joining me. I'm Eric G. John Dudley is out on assignment today, but he'll be back for next hour. Don't worry. We have got him busy doing his stuff right now. Well, I wanted to mention something real quick before we get into today's show. I got a lot of messages last week of how to find out where we are going to be for some of these live events we've been doing. And for instance, last weekend we were airing the Park Rose Hardware Show, but I was actually out in Redmond, Oregon, showing up for their home show out there for the Bend Home and Garden Show. So I was out in beautiful central Oregon last Saturday, having fun with Pyramid Heating and Cooling out there. So that was a ton of fun. But it's one of those things that if you want to find out more about where we are the fastest way, head over to Facebook. And we're going to work on putting a calendar up on the website here as well. But the Around the House Show page over there, I always post stuff up over there where we're going to be so you can catch it over there. Make sure and follow that and you'll be able to get the latest. And so you can find it over there. The links are just on our website at aroundthehouseonline.com. Man, I tell you what, here in Oregon, it has been a wild week this last week. On Sunday, I was driving around in my truck doing some stuff on the shop. Looking down, it's 94 degrees outside, and then turn around on Monday, and it's like 70 again. It is, that was the earliest we've been that hot of all, I think, recorded history here, at least in the Portland metro area. So we have been all over the place. It could be 50 and raining, or 94 or 92, depending on where you're located. So it's been pretty wild over here. Not really stoked about fire season for us this year, but I wanted to talk today in this hour, at least,
1: what can we be doing around our homes for May? What do we have coming up? What are some good things to be working on? And the first one here I really want to talk about, if you've got that wooden deck in your backyard, or even in the front yard, if it's one of those homes, there's nothing wrong with that. But inspecting that deck before summer hits. Because, you know, here's the thing. Memorial Day is going to be right around the corner. It is sneaking up on us fast. Are you ready to fire that grill up and have the family and friends over? And, well, you've got problems and someone goes to the ER? Let's see if we can prevent that. You know, around here in most of the country, whether it's that winter rain or the freeze-thaw cycles of the northern part of the country, or even down in Florida where they got some good freeze-thaw cycles here this last year, it really does its business on a deck. And we're seeing it even more now because we're putting on these composite deck boards on top that can last 20, 30, 40 plus years. But traditionally in most parts of the country, the wood underneath it, unless it's doing even for treated stuff, might only last 15 years. Now, there are people out there that are going to go, sheesh, I've got a deck that's lasted me 30 years underneath. Well, here's the thing. That older pressure treated, where they used things like arsenic and other heavy metals and chemicals and everything else in it, yeah, that stuff was toxic, but it didn't break down very well either. So it lasted a lot longer. Today's stuff, when we're looking at it, as far as a pressure treat, the coppers and things that are in there, it's good. It's just not as good as the nasty toxic stuff that can make you sick. So again, you know, it's we're trying to be healthier. But the problem is when you're building decks, especially now and you're putting composites over it, you want to put the deck tape over the top of all the framing so you can make that stuff last a little bit longer and hopefully catch up to where, for instance, where those deck boards are going to land as far as wearing out or needing to, you know, look bad enough that you want to change them out. That's the first thing. The first thing, though, that I would do for your deck is do that quick visual walk around, just the top side. Check it out. Look for soft, spongy boards, railings. Grab a little awl or a small screwdriver. Start poking around a little bit and see if you can find some damage. Cracks, splinters, warping, nails, screws that came out. I'm not a fan of nails anywhere unless you're using joist hangers with joist hanging nails. That's one thing. Reef on those railings a little bit. They should feel like they're rock solid. And then if you watch videos on, let's say, YouTube, social media, and the thing that I always say is it's that connection from the deck to the house that traditionally gives you the fails to get someone hurt. And so you want to take a look at that. I was talking to my buddy Wes here the other day, and he's been working on his deck, and he sent me some pictures. And like many decks out there, they weren't flashed correctly. And so you think about that 2x6, 2x8, 2x10, whatever is up against the house that is fastened to it. If there isn't a metal flashing and some flexible flashing that diverts water away from that joint and back out, you now can get rotting siding between, you know, that rim joist basically and the house itself. You get water back in there and you've got a weak joint. Now, the first thing is if you see nails right there, yeah, that's where you got to slow your roll and really get some work done. I would go in and sink better fasteners in there. So find out where those are at and then get in there with some heavy duty lags. I like some of the power lags out there. Find something that's going to be rated for your area. If you're towards a coast or near saltwater, you want to use stainless steel. You get what I'm going at. And I want to see those things fastened a couple at every stud in the wall. That way you've got that fastened tight. So many times when that deck gets overloaded, it gets weak. Really, that's the connection point that carries the most load. So that's the part that you see fail. Let's go out to our Red Wing safety tip real quick so we can talk safety around the house.
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25: 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Red Wing, gear that works as hard as you do. Now, you'll really want to spend a lot of time on that connection to make sure it is dialed in, make sure that there's water on the top, diverting out. Sometimes it's pretty hard to reflash that if that mistake's been made. But sometimes you can go in there, cut the siding back, do some flashing, put some trim boards back over the top of it, make it look good, and help divert the water correctly. If not, that's got a weak joint right there. Now, if you want to find out more about us, or if you have a topic you want to hear us talk about here on the show, head over to AroundTheHouseOnline.com, and we can be contacted there. We've got all our social media stuff. We've got our two YouTube pages, which is Around the House HQ and Around the House Eric G. You can find them both there. Slightly different content in those, and we do have our new video out with Cam Anderson on the Blacktails Ranch page that we have there as well, where I walk through his house. And I'll share that up on the playlist on the Around the House HQ page. You can find it right there. Around the House, we'll be right back. Don't change that dial. We're just getting started on those pre-summer projects.
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1: 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Community doesn't happen in isolation. It happens when people come together. Sit down, talk, stay a while. That connection has been broken, yet incredibly efficient, increasingly empty. What's the first color you think of when you picture a dystopian future? Gray isn't just a color, it's a warning. 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
9: Welcome back to the Around the House show, your trusted source for everything about your home. I'm Eric G. John Dudley is out on assignment today, but we're talking about some of these projects that are great for May before the real summer hits. And like I was saying earlier in the first segment, summer hit my area here last weekend, but it's a nice time to get out and get some of this stuff done so you can get out and hit the lake, go play in the water, whatever you're doing out there. Going camping, nice to get some of these things out of the way so you can enjoy the rest of the summer. I wanted to wrap up here on inspecting your deck because I want you to just go through, get underneath the deck and do a fastener check and make sure that you have all the metal brackets anytime that wood is changing direction. So if you've got the beams up there connected to posts, going down, floor joists. I want to see like the Simpson metal connectors between all of those. So they're all touching each other, all tied off together. I want to see that from the concrete footings all the way up to have metal brackets there holding everything together. So that way it's good to go. That way you're not just depending on a couple screws, couple brackets, really can make the difference structurally. So make sure everything's tight, everything's good. And if there's anything rotten, get in there, do some planning, but replace anything rotten or any other fasteners that don't look good. And if it seems to be a little wiggly, sometimes cross bracing, some posts and things like that can really help strengthen things up. If it's moving around too much, it could just be rotten and time for a replacement. So being that the average lifespan with today's stuff out there is probably 15 years or so, depending on how it's treated and the weather conditions it's in, kind of gives you an idea of that lifespan. Now, the next one here, too, is keep it clean. Anytime that between deck boards, you can get pine needles, dirt, sand, collecting down in that, any kind of leaf material, anything organic and even dirt, that will just help keep that rot going. So really keep it clean. Do a lot of cleaning. Make sure everything's looking good. Any cut ends on the pressure treated, hit some cut solution on the end of that so that's sealed and good. And just keep an eye out for any termite, bug, or even the carpenter bees that are cruising around. If you are on your deck and you go, oh, that's a cool little bumblebee, but it doesn't look exactly like a bumblebee, it could be nesting in that deck. So keep an eye on it. Same thing with termites. Just keep an eye out. And when in doubt on this stuff on a deck, call a pro in, have them take a look at it and make sure that it's solid. And that way you'll be good. And then, of course, don't ever stack a bunch of stuff on it. We've seen the videos where roofers will stack a pallet of roofing up there. Somebody puts the hot tub on an unengineered deck. That's a no-go. In that case, if you're going to put a lot of weight on it, contact your local structural engineer so they can take a look at it and tell you what you need to have that load there. So that's the big one. So just make sure you take some time on that and you'll have a safe summer on your deck. Now, we were talking here a little bit about some of the pests, but this is the time of year in my area, and of course, everybody's different across the country. I get the yellow jackets, hornets, wasps, those things get crazy around here. They get really aggressive in kind of late July, August, September, when we start getting into the heavy part of summer. So it's a great time for preventative. And here's what I would do. And this is the interesting part. You can go on to your local home improvement store, and they'll have six different kinds of traps for those things. Some might work, some might not. It's depending on what bugs you've got in your area. And so take a look, ask around, see what works in your area. For me, I use the Y traps, the WHY ones that go for all three. And they're the ones that are kind of round. They've got a container up top with a water and a solution in it. And down below, they've got another trap. Those things work really well. And they're great for trapping those things and getting them dialed in and getting them out of there. Because who wants to be out there swatting away wasps, yellow jackets, hornets when you're out cooking, enjoying yourself? Maybe you're watching the game on the television, outside in your outdoor kitchen. I want to keep those things away. So do what you can do to control them. If you're getting the black little sugar ants inside your home, sometimes in certain areas, this springtime, they get active and they're going to throw a party inside your house. I really use the ant traps for those kind of things. And basically, they're really simple. You could pop them open, put them where you're getting the ants coming in. For our house here, we'll get them sometimes by the coffee maker on that countertop. They'll come in there and it really makes a difference. As soon as I see one, I open it up. I set it on the counter right there. It's not like it's a food prep area, but I just keep it away from pets. It's not like that stuff is super dangerous, but I don't want anybody consuming something they shouldn't be, including my pets. So you make sure you got that there. And those traps work really well. They'll get in there, they'll eat it, and then they'll take it back to the nest, and it kills off those little tiny black sugar ants. And so anytime you can keep those under control, you're good to go. I don't like them in my house. I know you don't too. And we want to be careful with this stuff, of course, using the right stuff in the right areas. I just don't go around and start blasting around the house with them and trying to holistically spray the whole area and kill everything. Not healthy. Not healthy for you. Not healthy for your pets. Not healthy for anything like that. So keep that under control. But pests are starting to wake up right now and get going. Here's the thing. If you're in an area where you've got termites and you've got a lot of this stuff, what I would do, especially if you get the big fat black ants, the carpenter ants, this is where I bring in the professionals. This is where, and I do this all the time here at my area. I see them and I go, I need to get a second opinion here. And I do this stuff for a living. I bring in my local guys here, Bloom Pest Control, and I bring them in. It's really awesome. They come in. They're my Portland company here that I've worked with for years. Get Nathan in, take a look around. He'll give me his take. And then I know what the treatment plan is for that space. And there's a lot. I like the independent guys personally. I'll call Craig at the homeowner show down. I think he's got Excalibur Pest Control down there in north of Houston, Texas. Use your local guys. I think they're the best ones compared to the national guys because they're really in tune with what's going on in your area, in my opinion. That's who I've leaned on. So really make sure, walk the foundation, look for ant trails, wasp nests under eaves. Look for those rodent droppings or gnaw marks. Take a look around for any of those cracks and then seal everything up where you can. Get it all sealed up. They make great expanding foam that is kind of rodent unfriendly. They won't eat through it because they put stuff in that foam for filling up those bigger gaps. You'll see those around maybe cable TV openings or HVAC lines coming in or anything like that. You'll see that going around. And then really watch. And this is the big one here. If you're feeding the birds out there and that bird seed is coming out hitting the ground, or even worse, you're putting the bird seed on the ground, that is the fast pass to get those rodents in there. Whether it's mice, rats, raccoons, whatever else, you don't want to be feeding the unintended ones. So make sure you get a bird feeder that will clean up after itself where it's not hitting the ground. So it's a lot harder for those things. And then get rid of the clutter out there. Make sure that you've got great yard sanitation. Make sure you don't have places of water like old tires that are going to mosquitoes there. In my Pacific Northwest, if I've got water damage someplace, the carpenter ants are going to find it. They want that wet wood. And so they're going to go in there. If you see a couple of those things walking around, you have a problem with wet wood someplace. We're going to talk about something super important that could save you some money on cooling this summertime, because this is a big one. We'll do that just as soon as Around the House returns. Don't change that dial.
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0: Big G, John Dudley is out on assignment, but don't worry here. He'll be back for the next hour. And today we've been talking about those projects around your house you should be tackling here in May that'll make your summer so much easier. And if you've got a segment that you'd like for us to talk about, maybe it's a topic, something you're struggling with, or you want to learn more about, hit us up, send a message over at aroundthehouseonline.com. You can contact me there, or even hit me up on social media. Usually I can get back to you pretty quickly. Facebook and Instagram are the easiest. Those are the ones that I probably see the most. I don't have time always to get on TikTok every day, so sometimes those messages do get missed from time to time. But you can find us over there. I wanted to talk in this segment here about making sure that your home's ventilation is working correctly. And this is a big one. If you've got that attic space over your house and it's not vented correctly, it can be a hot mess in the summertime. You can be collecting so much heat up there, and there's only so much that insulation is going to do, even if it's like R30. If it's 95 degrees outside and it's 140 in the attic up there, that ceiling is going to still be hot. And now you're paying to deal with that. And I know some people go, oh, I just put an attic vent fan in there, one of the power fans in the gable end, turned it on, and I was ready to go. Here's the problem. You can totally mess that up as a DIY project. I've seen it done. To do a powered vent fan, there's some things that you got to do. First off, you got to fix the existing ventilation problems that are there. You kind of want to have a little bit of a balanced system where you've got air coming in through the soffit vents, which are kind of right on the flat underneath, like where your gutters are. Maybe you've got soffits there. They're up even closer. If you don't have framed in soffits, it could be up there closer to where the rim joist would be on the wall. But you need to have ventilation coming in there. Those vents need to be cleaned. And if someone went in there and blew an attic insulation and didn't keep them from getting blocked, that could stop your airflow. And then in a perfect situation, I either want to see a ton of roof vents or a ridge vent that goes down the entire length of the roof up there. And I want to make sure I get enough air in there correctly. Now, here's the problem. If you've got those two things working just awesome, and you put you're like, hey, I'm going to put a power vent in here. I'm going to move some air. I'm going to bring in that outdoor air, going to cool this thing down. Yeah, that can work. But here's the problem. You could actually be sucking the cold air out of the house with air leaks, and then you're removing the cold air as well, and that can cause another issue. So if you're really wanting to do this right, the time to do this is when you're replacing insulation up there, because you really need to pull back the insulation and go through and seal up every little air intrusion spot around light fixtures, around ventilation, like a bath fan, around in open walls where they've drilled to put electrical or plumbing up there. Those were never sealed up well, but it's since the interior walls generally aren't insulated, you're going to pull conditioned air up. So if you turn that fan on and it's creating a vacuum in that space, the path of least resistance is going to be the cool air in the house. That'll cost you a lot of money. So what I say is, if you're going to do that, make sure you go through, spend the time and seal it up. That will get you the best situation. And then you could put in that attic fan to do the same thing. Those are a way to do it. But be very careful with that, because poor ventilation doesn't just make your house feel stuffy as well. It really can cost you money on those energy bills, and even worse, create mold problems before you even notice. Now let's talk about that. How does that happen in there? One, if you've got bath fans that come out and ventilate into that attic space, I think that's against code anywhere in the country. Those should be all the way outside and not just going up to a vent hole. They should be plumbed all the way out through either the sidewall or through the roof surface out onto the outside. Can't be close to that. It needs to be going all the way. Because I tell you what, you can spend $50,000 pretty quickly having to go in, remove all the insulation, go in there, mold abate everything, and now you got a serious problem. So you don't want to see that happen. That gets expensive. So make sure that all those vents are going outside. And even more importantly, on top of that, take your time to make sure that your vent fan in the kitchen is doing the same thing. Now, it might not go up into the attic space. It could go out the back wall. But if you've got a house where they use the recirculating ones, where I call them forehead dusters, That's when you turn it on, it blows right out and hits you in the face because there's a vent coming back out that doesn't ventilate outside. Those are garbage. They're completely useless. I would replace that, and that's a good project. Replace it, run new ducting outside, whether it's out the back wall, sidewall, whatever you're getting out through the kitchen or up through the space and out of the building. That way you're as good as gold. You got to get that stuff out of there because that range, for instance, again, on the inside of your house, is the largest polluter inside your house as far as poor indoor air quality. Doesn't matter if you've got electric, induction, or gas. No matter what, you're still releasing chemicals when you cook that stuff. And if you're cooking with oils and you're frying, it's even worse. So you want to make sure and get that stuff out of there. There is a little bit out of the combustion of a gas range, but no, most of your poisonous stuff that is, I wouldn't say poisonous, it's not going to kill everybody if it's working right, but most of the stuff that is not good for you is going to come out from cooking on, no matter what cooking surface you're cooking on. It's just the breakdown of the foods with the heat that does it. So make sure you do that. Now, the other thing is on bathroom fans, make sure on those bath fans that they're running for a while. I like to have those things running 20 minutes past the time I walk out the door. So that way you can get all that moisture out of there. Because that's a big one. Now, here's another thing that's super important, too. When was the last time you pulled those covers down and cleaned them out in there? That's a big one. If you can get in there and clean those things up, get all the dust bunnies. It happens in the laundry room. It happens in the bedrooms. It's interesting. Now, here's something that is important as well. And I saw this in my girlfriend's house. And it was something that I caught there. Because of interior doors, this was a new builder, a brand name builder out there. And before my time, they put the doors too close to the carpet on the second floor. So with light cream carpet, the only air that's coming in room to room is going underneath that door. And if you've got a quarter inch like these doors, you now have an air filter there. And that carpet always gets so dirty. So that's one of those things that really causes an issue. So you want to make sure and get that cleaned up. It'll literally make that the air filter. And so that's part of the problem with that. So you need to have with that fan, if it's moving 100 and let's say it's removing 100 CFM, it's probably 75 if it's a big fan. Let's say it's 75 CFM by the time it gets to the outside because there's some bends and some length to that. If it's 75 CFM, which is 75 cubic feet per minute, which is about 75 basketballs per minute, you're going to need probably a much bigger opening under that door. Or you can get one of those doors that Van Air Doors makes that air goes through the door and it will go, let it go through there without losing the sound that comes through that door. It'll still sound like a solid core door. But having those doors that can ventilate correctly and get the air under it, otherwise, it's like trying to take a soda straw and suck down a really nice vanilla shake with it. It's hard to move that air. So you want to make sure that's moving freely and you're good to go. That's a big one. So make sure you're changing. If you've got a newer house with ERV systems or HRV systems, any of those systems like that, make sure you're changing the filters. Make sure that you've got your HVAC system running correctly. If it's got a winter or a summer mode, make sure you clicked over into that and you'll be good to go. And that can save you some serious money. And if you're in an area, whether you're in Florida or the Pacific Northwest, or if wildfires are going, keep an extra air filter. Our air will get really bad from those fires and those filters will get dirtied up quicker. If you're only changing them like every 60 to 90 days because they're big, thick ones, you want to change them sooner because they will get dirty faster. Hey, if you want to find out more about us, head over to AroundTheHouseOnline.com. 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You can just click on them and go. They can send us a message right there. Around the House, we'll be right back. Don't change that dial.
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Welcome back to the Around the House Show, your trusted source for everything about your home. I'm Eric G. As I said earlier, John Dudley is out on assignment today, but don't worry. Next segment, he will be back in the second hour. Today, we've been talking about those projects to do in May here that you really can dive into to make sure that you're good for the rest of the summer, or at least ahead of the game. And I think that's super important. First, I want to talk about a couple things that are going on here in the Around the House world. We are in the middle of our new studio soundstage build out. This is going to be the ultimate shop that we're building out so we can be doing stuff. And I'm looking forward to that. This is going to be a lot of fun. It's a lot of work. We're building out. We're having a good time. If you want to come down, if you're one of my friends out here in the Pacific Northwest and you want to come down and do some work on it with me, reach out to me. Always looking for some fun help, craftspeople to work and swing hammers with and do stuff with. We got a lot of fun stuff that we're doing. We're going to be doing everything around the house. We're going to have a place that we can do these videos so we can do Apple Podcasts and stuff with the video. And so our goal here later on this summer is to have a video version of this that'll air after the radio show that you can check it out and see exactly what we're talking about. So going to be super fun, going to help us create more content and all that stuff and be able to do it in one cool space. And it's coming along, going to shoot some stuff here next week as well. We shot some stuff this last week. We'll have some new videos coming out shortly on this. Looking forward to it. It's going to be a lot of fun. But the last thing I want to talk about here is making sure, we teased a little bit about it here this last one, we were talking about the ventilation and making sure that air filter is solid. And when it comes into

0: smoke season. It used to be just us here on the West Coast. We would see wildfires, but I'm seeing them now in the South, Georgia, North Carolina, South Carolina, Florida. Anywhere there's drought, you could have these fires. And making sure that you've got the house sealed up and you've got good air filtration is key. And that's where I'd really want to take some time and take a look. If you're in a place where you've just got air conditioning, but it's a, maybe a window air conditioner versus, and maybe in the wintertime, baseboard heat, but you don't have any real filtration, this is where I would take the time and make sure that you've got some kind of a HEPA filter running inside the house to make sure you've got clean air. That's going to really help you out. It's going to lower the allergens down and going to be a much healthier space. Great for people with apartments and things like that. The other thing is make sure you've got a humidity sensor in the house. If you're getting up 55%+ humidity, you're going to need something to bring that down. Now, air conditioning naturally will lower that somewhat because you'll have condensing moisture on the coils. It will dry it out. But sometimes that can be so humid, it's just freezing things up. So having a dehumidifier could be important. Also, if you've got a damp crawl space or basement, or even in a kind of your house is in a really wet area, that can be coming up through the cement floor if you're slab on grade and they didn't put down any vapor barrier underneath it. So those are all things you can do. So lowering that humidity for us humans out there, guess what? That feels like we're lowering the temperature. That's why when you're in a house and it's 70 degrees on the thermostat, you're like, man, there's still stuff in here. That's probably 55% humidity versus when you were cold, it was probably 18 or 20% humidity because your body feels this, that heat, the same with humidity. So that's how you can get that. And it makes it feel much worse than it actually is. So keep that clean, go through the filters. Now check your thermostat as well. Check the batteries if it has them, replace them as needed. I like the new smart ones. If you've got an ancient one, it's good to do that. Now, here's another thing that I think is super important, and this is a debate that some people make. In today's world of HVAC, if you have central heating and cooling or even a mini split, you should have that serviced. Get it serviced, get it taken care of. And there are multiple things you can gain with this doing that annual service. On the heating side and the cooling side, you should have that serviced about right now for the cooling side. I like to do it in the fall for the heating side, so you're ready to go for the rest of the year. Here's two things it does. One, it can save you money because you're going to get things dialed in. If that unit is having to work harder on the heating side, for instance, and you're burning too much gas or the electricity it's using too much, it's not working efficiently, that can cost you an added utility bills. So this summer, if you want to save the most money, get that thing tuned up. It's like the tune-up in your car. It needs to happen. And if you can get them doing that, it's awesome. Take a look. What I recommend is if you've got a Carrier dealer, make sure you have the Carrier person come out. You don't have to, but that's also nice if you've got somebody that's very familiar with that brand. And for instance, I use Pyramid Heating and Cooling, but if I move into a house that doesn't have a Carrier and they're a Carrier dealer, I still use them for my stuff because it's all the same theories and they all work generally with the different brands as well on the service side of it. But here's the advantage, and I'll use a Pyramid as an example. Those guys have a pretty good system. So you get part of their service plan to get those services done. It will put you in the priority calling. So if you do have a breakdown and something goes sideways, you're at the top of the list, which is also good because it seems when things get really cold or really hot, that's when these things take a dump on you and they crash and burn. And now you got to have somebody come out and fix it. You want to be front of the line on that one so you're not sitting there without heat or without cooling. Now, the thing I like with them, too, is they do this service, and when they go through it, they go through everything. They're looking to see that everything's working correctly. They'll test connections. They'll make sure things are good. Many times, they can look at something and go, hey, that fan is on its last leg. It's working, but it's barely working. You want to replace that today or not? And here's why I think this is smart. It's my opinion, but I think this is smart to get this service done, because since they've changed out all of the Freons basically to a new one, it's impossible to get those old major parts. If you've got a compressor that died, guess what? It's got to use the new stuff, which means you got to take the inside unit out. So now you're putting in a new system. So if you're trying to milk yours along and you don't want to spend the $10,000-$20,000 for a new system, depending on the size and how efficient it is, you want to make sure you get it running as best it can. And with things so expensive out there like gas that we're trying to put into our cars each week to get to work and get around, make sure that you get that working as well so you can really save some money. Any place we can save money is awesome right now. So another thing is, too, in the summertime, if it's going, if you're hearing strange noises, the vents aren't working right, not enough air coming out, higher normal energy bills, or that system's short cycling where it's turning off and on, those are warning signs that your system's telling you that you should be paying attention. Now, another thing that I like to do, too, on the inside of the house is that vent maintenance. If you've got those floor registers, pop them up, vacuum them out. Maybe it's the kids' Cheerios that got down there, or dog toys, or little tiny things that slip through the vent. Cleaning that out is really good. Now, I'm not a big fan of the duct cleaning out there, unless it's somebody that's good. There's a lot of scams out there these days. They'll tell you to do it for $49, you show up, and now it's $490 because they got you in the door. I like to use companies that are NADCA, N-A-D-C-A certified. That is the industry certification for these guys. And that can really make sure that you've got somebody that's knowledgeable and isn't going to damage your system by trying to clean it. Those are some things that, like that spring tune-up that can save you 10 to 20% on your utility bill and extend the life of your system, that can save you a bunch of money for a few $100. Going back to here, guys, before we wrap up for this hour, if you're a company out there and you want to be involved in our studio build out, maybe you've got some new cool shop stuff or things like that, reach out to us. You can hit us up over at aroundthehouseonline.com. We're partnering up with some new people. I've got some fun brands that we've got in there. A big thanks to my friends here locally at Conrad Lumber. Floor and Decor has got some really cool finishes for the walls that we're putting in there, and some flooring as well, because they need something that's going to be durable and easy to clean, and that I don't feel too bad about making a mess with and still be able to clean it up. And so we've got a lot of people here that are really working with us. We've got some new LED lighting, some new hexagon lightings that we're working on that are going to be shipping soon. We're going to have a lot of fun in there. Might even be putting a lift in the place so we can do a couple automotive tune-up segments as well. We got a lot of fun ahead. If you want to find out more about us, head over to aroundthehouseonline.com. We've got the blog there. We've got our store with our tips, our tricks, all of those things in there. We've got the videos. We've got all our social media channels. These are all things here that can really kind of get you dialed into where you're going to find all of our stuff, and make sure that you join our Facebook closed group, because what that is, going to Around the House Nation, we're putting some special stuff up there as well from time to time, including some polls of things that can be showing up in a new show coming up soon. All right, guys, we're going to wrap this one up today. Hour two is ahead next. I'm Eric G. Thanks for tuning in to Around the House. Enjoy this spring and summer out there. It's just getting started.
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7: I'm Peter King. NTSB investigators are looking into an engine fire and more trouble for a Frontier flight whose takeoff was aborted last night in Denver. Here's correspondent Chris Van Cleve.
8: A Frontier Airlines flight with 231 people aboard was taking off from the Denver airport, racing down the runway when pilots reported hitting somebody and experiencing an engine fire. There was smoke in the cabin. Further investigation found that the person who was hit by this airplane is an apparent trespasser who scaled an airport perimeter fence and within minutes was walking along the runway.
7: And that person was killed. No word on why they were on the runway. The cruise ship hit by a hantavirus outbreak is expected to dock in the Canary Islands early tomorrow, where passengers will be evacuated and flown to their home countries. The World Health Organization's Dr. Maria Van Kerkhove says there were fewer cases than first believed.
9: We do have 8 cases, 3 deaths, sadly, so far. And some people may have thought we had 9, but actually we discarded one of the cases because the test results have come back negative.
7: 7 Americans left the ship at an earlier stop. The State Department is going to fly 17 more to the quarantine center at the University of Nebraska when they get off the ship tomorrow morning. CBS's Remy Innocencio is on Tenerife Island, where he says locals are worried the virus will go viral, cause a pandemic.
10: We have to stress that hantavirus is considered much, much less transmissible to humans than COVID. And I asked one WHO official if this could be a pandemic level threat, and she flatly, bluntly said it's not.
7: President Trump still says he expects Iran to sign off on a deal to end the war at any minute. CBS's Aaron Navarro.
11: Trump says the ceasefire is still on and that he's waiting on Iran's response about restarting negotiations.
12: We want to get the whole thing ended.
11: CBS News national security contributor Sam Vinograd.
13: Well, the question here is whether this tit-for-tat exchange of fire is going to outpace negotiations to actually establish an armistice or end the war.
7: In Syracuse, New York, 2 officers have been shot and wounded, and police are looking for the gunman. Syracuse Police Chief Mark Rusin says they were responding to reports of a man threatening neighbors with a machete just south of the downtown area.
14: During the course of the investigation, a search warrant was prepared, and during the execution of the search warrant, the suspect inside of one of the residents started to engage our officers in gunfire. At this time, the scene is very active. There's still a lot of work being done on the investigation, but this is also a very active tactical situation.
7: Rusin says the officers are hospitalized in stable condition. This is CBS News.
15: I want to know what's going on in the world.
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7: A look into the future is at the top of this list.
16: TripAdvisor has crowned a futuristic French attraction as the world's best theme park for 2026. Futuroscope, located near Poitiers, France, topped their annual Traveler's Choice rankings, beating out major parks in the U.S. The park is known for its high-tech rides and immersive multimedia experiences, and recently added a new water attraction called Aquascope. The highest-ranking American park was Nobles Amusement Resort in Pennsylvania. Stacy Lynn, CBS News.
7: Their longtime slogan is, it's better in the Bahamas, but not if you want to drink alcohol there this Tuesday. It's Election Day. The government has banned sales of what it calls intoxicating liquor for the day. Is there any other kind? Royal Caribbean says its cruise ship passengers can drink on board. I'm Peter King, CBS News.
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0: Welcome to the Around the House Show, your trusted source for everything about your home. Thanks for joining us today. I'm Eric G. John Dudley, as always, good to see you. And this is going to be a fun one today, brother.
21: Always is when we got Wendy on the show.
0: Wendy Glaister, welcome back to Around the House.
22: Thank you. Thank you both so much for having me. I am excited about this topic. I can tell there's already so much.
0: The energy is here already. It's like, all right, let's go.
22: I'm ready.
0: All right. I wanted to talk about the design process because, you know, as a certified kitchen designer myself, and, you know, we've got a lot of great expertise in the room here. It is one of those things that I see so many mistakes happen that it could have been so much more cost effective to have the right people and the right process to get people through that project.
22: Agreed. If you have the right people and the right process, it's much better. And if you don't, it can be miserable. So yes, I endorse that statement 100%.
21: Yeah, I mean, I think you just summed up the hour right there, which is all very lunch now.
22: Good job, Eric. Yeah.
21: I'm kind of hungry anyway.
0: All right, let's
22: order. If you don't have those people, though, it can be miserable.
0: And you know something, it's one of those things that if it goes and works correctly, it works so beautifully. And when it's off the rails, it's off the rails. And this could be the part of the homeowner. It could be the part of the designer. It could be a part of the builder, remodeler, contractor, or it could be all three at the same time.
22: A trifecta of disappointment.
21: Of chaos.
0: Boom, mic drop.
21: Of chaos and disappointment. Yeah.
0: But it can be, you know, and I've seen it from all sides. As a designer myself, if I got going on a project and went, oh my gosh, this isn't going to be a good fit, I kind of had a rule by meeting two, if at the end of it, if I wasn't feeling like this was going to be awesome, I'd put a stop to it and just go, you know, I think I'm not the designer for your project, but here's a couple more you might want to talk to. And I'd give them to my competition because maybe they'd do better, because I knew after years, if I hadn't let go a client or two in the last year, I might not have been picky enough and caused my own pain.
22: I think it's really true that if it's not a good fit personality wise, it won't be a good fit project wise. And it's, some people have a tendency to try to be pleasers. And if you're a pleaser, but the personality fit is not right, it just gets worse and harder, and it's more and more of a drain energetically. And it also really shuts down your ability to be creative, I find.
0: Yeah.
22: Because you just feel like you're in this lock space with this person, and you want to give them all the right things, all the good things, but for some reason or another, it's just not working. I've had a lot of very interesting client interactions and so many fun stories. In fact, Stephanie Polson, one of my senior designers, is like, Wendy, we've got to write a book. And I said, I can't do that until I retire, because I'll never work again.
0: Exactly. Right. Exactly. I'm almost ready to write mine. You know, I'm going to call it the Designer Chronicles. You know what I mean?
22: Most interesting, I think. And for John, I'm sure working with clients and with designers, I'm sure he's experienced that space where he's go between a lot of times. And that's a very tough place to be as well. So
21: we always talk about the lessons hard learned, right? And especially when you're starting out, you're just taking work because you need work. But you definitely learn quickly that, and Eric can attest, right? I had a sales guy. He'd go Kevin. Out in his tie and his fancy shirt and all in his Mercedes and, you know, try to sell a kitchen.
0: No, this was not. He was not rolling up in the G-Wagon. He was rolling up in the 1984 S-Class that looked like he was a Middle Eastern sheik pulling up.
21: He was very proud of his Mercedes.
0: Yes.
21: Neither here nor there. The fact of the matter is he sold 10% of what I would sell. I would close 9 out of 10. He'd close 1 out of 10. And I would walk in with ripped jeans and long hair and tattoos and dirty and just be genuine and authentic. And I just figured, you know what? If you don't like me because I got earrings or tattoos or whatever, I probably don't want to work with you. So what I found, the best answer is just be you. Don't sell. Don't sell. Don't pretend. Don't please, like you're saying. And in almost 30 years of general contracting, I had one dissatisfied customer over a deck, and he was an attorney and then turned judge, and I won't mention the rest. And like... That guy was never going to be happy if I painted him in gold plate. Just there was going to be something wrong no matter what, because he just wanted a weasel. But legitimately, like, I just was myself, and that's the best answer. It solves a myriad of problems, right? No, this is how we work together. If you don't like that, we don't work together. That's all. Because nobody needs the stress. Life's too short. No amount of money's worth that kind of, because then you take it home, then it goes everywhere, then you're fritting out.
0: And then there's the other side of the coin, right, guys? That is, the project's done and you almost got a tear in your eye because you're not going to be part of their life every day. You know, this is awesome, but oh man, I want to do another one with them because they were just so amazing and easy to work with.
21: Yeah, they're coming to your next Christmas party. And
0: yeah.
21: And honestly, those were the rewards of being a contractor. Making good money was cool and allowed me to do a lot of great things in life, but watching somebody dance in their new kitchen or cry, it was like, dude, that's the reward. And if you're making that happen, then there's only one way to make that happen, and that's be authentic, right? And I don't know, that was just always
0: me. So let's talk about the process here. And this is going to be, who comes first, the chicken or the egg, right? Do you hire the designer first? Do you hire the contractor first? Or is it the same time to see if they work together? What's your guys' take?
21: I love to see them hired together. because yes. then you can just duke it out and get it over with, or you come as a package, right? Or you come as a package. It's, yeah, yeah. well, I've got your contractor, or I've got the designer that will come in here, right? So whoever gets the first call, just how many, I'd always bring you in on the job because I knew we'd do it effectively and there wouldn't be any, no, we really need this to be the,
0: and vice versa. And I would do the same thing as a designer. I would, oh, great. You're hiring me first. Great. Cool. Let's bring my contractor that I think would be a great fit because I'm already know the people a little bit. I've had at least one meeting and I'm like, oh, they're a Johnny person. They're going to get along great. What's your take, Wendy?
22: I think whoever gets there first, as long as they know that they need a really great team around them and they introduce them early, is a great idea. If we're doing a new build, if a client calls me for a new build and says, well, who's a good architect that I should use? I have a couple that I recommend. And then I have a couple of contractors that I really trust and respect. And I mention them and I'll tell the homeowners, we all need to be in the room because all of us come at this from a different perspective. I respect each of them. Everyone's going to catch something that the other guy wouldn't catch. And in the end, that means very few change orders, a really beautiful, well-executed project that's on time and on budget, because we can problem solve as we build it out on paper so that when we build it out for real, of course, you'll have things come up, but you all get along so well by then because you've been working together for a while developing the plan that it's easy to overcome those kinds of challenges. It's when there's these weird walls that are kind of put up between the builder or the architect or the designer. Or
1: 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Around the House will be back with more from Wendy Glaister right after these important messages.
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0: What's up? This is Sticks It In Ya.
1: And Satchel from Steel Panther. And you are listening to
2: Around the House with Eric G.
1: Yeah.
2: We love Eric G, and you should too.
3: Welcome back to the Around the House show. Eric G. and John Dudley are chatting with Wendy Glaister from Wendy Glaister Interiors about the best way to navigate the design process on your next project or house build. Let's get back to the conversation.
4: It's easy to overcome those kinds of challenges. It's when there's these weird walls that are kind of put up between the builder or the architect or the designer I think Johnny's right. You really do have to be yourself because it's so high touch building a home or renovating a home. And there's so much at stake and it's not easy. If the people are living there in the middle of a renovation, it's extremely stressful. It's hard to live in a mess. And if you have those relationships that are really solid before you begin demo, it will be a much better job. And I just think it's important to have respect for each member of the team that way. Really key.
2: So much more about being human. And that's a piece that so many people don't understand, right? It's about pulling your ego out of it. And right? It's just like being in a band, Eric, right? What's a good song? A good song is one where nobody's got a dog in the fight. It's you write for the song. Not, well, I want my bass part to show up really loud. And you have to come at it from that type of process. You have to know that the homeowner's going to freak out when you tear that wall out. There's going to be tension. And you have to be mature enough to handle that and be delicate with it because you're dealing with their baby, which is their home. There's so many. It's as much a psychological process as it is a process of labor, right? It's just.
5: Yeah.
2: It's a human touch thing.
5: I think the hardest part in the front end is the money part. And it has nothing to do with the homeowner to start. If you have an architect and you have a designer and you have a builder or remodeler and each one of them wants to take a percentage of the materials.
4: Oh,
5: this starts to get crazy because if the architect is, my fee is this and a percentage of the project, and the designer goes, all right, I'm doing this and a percentage of my materials. And the builder goes, well, I got to make all this stuff show up and it's coming through my books. So I got to do this and a percentage. That can compound really quickly. If there aren't some honest conversations and if these people haven't worked together before.
4: Yeah, I just don't do that.
5: I don't either.
4: And I don't work with architects that do that because that means things will be specified that are impractical just because as I see it in particular with windows, and I may notice it more with windows and doors because my husband is a commercial glass and storefront guy. So I can see, they want that window from Canada. Great.
5: Oh, I love those Polish ones. Excellent. That one from Poland is really cool because it's got 8 panes of glass. Nice.
2: I'm glad you said you never do that because I have never done that. I was like, what? I never.
4: But it does happen. I hear it a lot and it causes a lot of friction.
2: Certainly. But I never had to go through it.
4: I don't buy the tile because I'm not putting it in and it's never going to be in my hands. I want the installer to buy the tile.
5: You and I this buy is the first time you and I went, we are on the same page on this one because this is probably the biggest controversy in interior design out there is this topic.
4: Well, a lot of the business models for interior designers means that they buy and mark up product. I mean, they'll buy plumbing, they'll buy appliances, they'll buy the flooring, they'll buy, and it's just, you ultimately want to be responsible for all of that.
5: Well, here's the problem is from the contractor's point of view, if let's say Johnny installs a cooler bathtub and it's got a flaw in it, or there's a warranty claim with this big cooler bathtub that you just used a crane to put in because it's cast iron. Something's wrong with it, right? In there. You as the designer are now responsible for that product that you just sold. The plumber's going, ain't my deal. I'm out. And now who's paying the labor for someone to come put it back in?
4: Yep.
5: Trying to get Kohler, let's say, to pick up that price. kind of hard. Who's eating that when things go sideways? And for the, to me, my math was always for the amount of risk that I'm taking on, that orange ain't worth the squeeze.
4: No, absolutely not. Plus, that means I have to be an expert in every single thing out there instead of having really trusting relationships with people who are experts at flooring, at lighting, at plumbing, all these different parts that make the whole. I am not the end all be all, and I know it. And I am doing my client a disservice if I don't involve the best of the best in their project and just assume responsibility for all of it because I want to make X this year.
5: And you don't want to be the one having to go to the plumbing store because the escutcheon plate was missing out of the box that somebody rolled off the shelf. And now you're a parts runner trying to get pieces because nobody else is going to go run the parts to get it for you to fix something because you're the one that was carrying the deal.
2: Dick, to what you get that.
4: Yeah, it's just a greedy business model. It doesn't serve the client. It doesn't serve you. It doesn't, I mean, ultimately, it's just.
2: You hit the nail on the head.
4: I have no respect for it at all. Yeah. Can you tell?
5: I know it. I love this kind of controversy. Go ahead.
2: I don't want to be an expert in anything, right? Let alone claim to be and know that I'm not. Who wants that? That's not worth an extra anything.
4: There's
2: pretty folks out there. Yeah. It's just, again, you got to pull your ego out of it and go,
4: yep.
2: I don't know how to pick Italian tile. Are you crazy? I frame walls.
5: And here's the part too,
2: right?
5: Where it really comes up is luxury products like shower systems when, oh, great, there's 32 boxes of parts for the shower system. Baldwin Hardware, I love them. But if you're getting into matching escutcheon plates and all this stuff, there's 12 part numbers you need to know. And I've been on the Baldwin team for years. I love them. I still rely on my local people to get the part numbers and that stuff right. Some of it, I even played a part in the design process on, and I still lean on them because I didn't see that maybe a part was changed last year and maybe that's not the best option. Some of those things you got to be so knee deep in to understand how it goes together that it's foolish to not let another person that does it every day to mess with it.
4: Agreed. Yeah. I just think it's puff uppery and that this doesn't work for me at all.
5: And I see it on some commercial projects where, you know, there's, especially for architects where there's some liability maybe with specifying stuff. I mean, I can understand it in some ways. I mean, I saw great example. There was a high rise I was doing. It was when I was in the band, Johnny. It was up in Seattle and the architect, I won't say the project because I don't want the architect getting mad about me talking smack here. But this high rise, they ordered all the fire doors for the 42-story building to the incorrect spec. And so the parking garage had three floors of pallets of metal-framed doors that didn't meet spec.
3: Stick around. The Around the House show will be right back.
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They're yours free. 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
2: This is Handle on the Law, marginal legal advice where I tell you you have absolutely no case. Here's another one. The Trump administration, as he fights his alleged enemies, and in some cases real enemies, real enemy. James Comey is the former FBI director who has gotten into no small fight with the president. And Comey is one of the big enemies of the president, has been perceived. And the one of the things that the president has is the Department of Justice, and can and does use it as his personal law firm, where he'll point to an enemy and go, you go after that person. And I don't care what basis. I don't care what legal basis you go after that person. I want it done. And of course, the Department of Justice does exactly that. It used to be fairly independent. There is a firewall that is normally drawn between the executive branch and certain agencies. For example, the Fed, theoretically supposed to be independent. The FBI, somewhat independent. The presidency leaves the FBI alone and lets it do its own thing. Certainly the Department of Justice. Well, that's all disappeared. Now all of these agencies are simply an arm of the executive, that is the administration. So now we have FBI Director James Comey. And he, about a year ago, had been indicted for lying to Congress, but that was tossed out. It was in front of an investigative committee, and the government said he was lying to Congress, and that case was thrown out for technical reasons, mainly because the attorney involved, the district attorney, not the district attorney, I'm sorry, the U.S. attorney who was in that district, was illegally there, claimed that she was the U.S. attorney when she was not. Okay, so they threw that case out. So let's find another one if we can. And son of a gun, they found another one. And here's what ended up happening. Comey is walking along the beach in North Carolina, and according to him, he stumbles on this shell formation. You know how people put shells together in different formations, and you make sayings, and you build little mountains, and whatever you do with shells. Anyway, he runs across a shell arrangement that says 86-47. 47 indicates the president of the United States. That's what the government said. And then 86, well, you've been to a restaurant, haven't you, where you order something and they go, it's 86, we don't have it anymore. Well, what the government is saying is that 86 is a statement to kill the president of the United States, cause the president harm, which is a federal crime, big time federal crime. And the government says that 47 indicates the president, which is legitimate. You can say that. 86 is a post that he posted, and it indicates that he absolutely wanted to kill the president. And based on that, he has been indicted for a threat against the president of the United States. And one of the senators said, who thought this was ridiculous, went through the internet and said, I cannot see one reference to 86 advocating harm to the president or harm to anybody. The president, in a statement, said, you've seen these gangster movies, and you've seen these gangsters talk about 86ing someone. I've never. That's just not true. Go through all the movies. Goodfellas, Casino. That doesn't exist. But the government is saying, yep, it's a threat against the president. As ridiculous as that sounds. So he is indicted. They got a grand jury to indict him, saying that a reasonable person could interpret this as an intent to do harm to the president of the United States. All right, so he turns himself in. He goes into prison. or returns, goes himself to, I think, the FBI office and turns himself in. And there was all kinds of discussion about not letting him turn himself in, but arresting him, making him do a perp walk. Now, that didn't happen. I don't know who in the administration did or did not say that, but that was flying around out there. But I'll tell you what the government did ask for was bail. Now, how, why or why not do you ask for bail? Well, bail is to make sure that you come back to court, that you don't abscond, that you don't just leave. And if you put up enough money, then that sort of guarantees that you're going to show up. The government said he needs to put up money for one of two fears. One, he's a flight risk, that he's going to get on an airplane and leave the country. Or two, he is the threat to the community. Those are the two instances in which bail is administered. The government actually argued flight risk and fear that he is not going to come to court, or he is a danger to the community. This is James Comey, the former FBI director. Well, the government, the judge immediately shut that down, of course, saying no, and let him out on his own recognizance. Now, the whole concept of not sending him out on OR, own recognizance, under these circumstances is ludicrous. But it goes to show you what's going on in the legal system right now. All right, now, we've been talking about personal injury, and we'll do that throughout the show. 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

0: And welcome back. Handle on the Law, Marginal Legal Advice. Roland. Good morning, Roland. What can I do for you?
1: I'm the guy that got beat up by his landlord on the property.
0: Okay.
1: You said something about he's going to lie. Well, he did lie a lot, but he ended up in the restraining order hearing, giving himself up that he hit me with the broom and broke it on my head, arm and everything. So the felony assault. Well, while contacting your lawyers, like I did, and I won't mention which lawyer, but it was one of the hand-on laws. And he said to me he needed a transcript of that hearing. Well, what they did at Barstow is they give me the transcript on a CD. I don't know how to do it. I bring it to a tech up here who has a business, a reputable business with an office up here, you know? And he can't get it to come out at all. So we figured it out to how to get it through the internet, you know? And he hasn't even received back yet the thing in the app that he needs on his computer. In the meantime, the lawyer that I called, I thought that just send you the CD, you know? That way you can do it. But because he already said he talked to his staff and they would take my case. Now he's just shining my calls. Sorry, Bill, because I don't like to bag on anybody.
0: Yeah, no, okay, and I don't understand. Now we're talking some kind of technicality going on here, and in terms of it's a technical issue. Can you transcribe a CD? Can you not? And if the lawyer doesn't have access to do it, which is kind of strange. Go ahead.
1: I'm backed against 2 days left, Bill, before the 60 days is up, and I have to re-buy the CD from the court again and go through this.
0: You're going to have to, because this is the weekend. You have no choice in terms of repurchasing it. How much do they charge for it?
1: Oh, it's $22, $27, someplace in there. It's not
0: $22 or $27. Now, come on, to spend $22 or $27 to keep this thing alive, you can't very well complain and saying I have to buy it again. You buy it again, and then you look at there's the issue, transcribing it. And the lawyer doesn't have access. You do, and he needs a CD. So it's just a question of going through it. So, you know what?
1: I don't know. Bill, not to interrupt you, but could I send the lawyer the CD?
0: Yeah, of course. Send the lawyer the CD. Send the lawyer the CD and say, hey, I have no way of transcribing it. Do me a favor and transcribe it because you're going to need it because it's a good case. I mean, I told you when he got beat up and the broom issue that you had a case, and you do have a case.
1: Listening on Handle on the News yesterday, all those old guys like Hoffman and everything, I remember all that, Bill. You've had a great show for years.
0: Okay, well, thank you. All right, so here's what you want to do, is send an email to me, okay, and your phone number, and I'll make the phone call and try to figure out what's going on with information, and you could do it just through the radio station, bill@kfiam640.com. That'll reach me. 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And, you'll send it to me, send your phone number, and I'll follow up on that. Okay? All right. Roland, that's the best I can do. And I'll figure out what's going on with that. Cause that's a little strange. Cause lawyers who say, yeah, it's a decent case, normally take the case. And so something's going on, but I'll try to figure it out. Okay. Lynette. Hello, Lynette. Welcome to Handle on the Law.
2: Hi, Bill.
0: Yeah.
2: I have a question. I, was on the website for unclaimed money from California, and it's through the state controller's office. And so you fill out the form. I do have some money that can come back to me, but at one point they asked for social security number or tax ID number. And that kind of made me wary. So what do you think?
0: I think you have to do that because you're asking the state of California to send you money. Those are part of unless you can opt out, you've got to put that information on there. So now goes to my first question, which I always ask whenever there's a case. How much money are we talking about?
2: It's about $100.
0: Okay. It's a small amount of money that is cheats to the state. I have one of those that I've been working on. Well, I've been working it on for months, but it's pretty substantial money. So they're making it as miserable as they possibly can for me. And
2: okay.
0: There's fraud involved, and they're doing everything they can not to send me the money. And I keep filling out forms, and they keep giving me more forms. And if it's official state of California and you've gone on the website and you have confirmed all of your information and you have confirmed that it's you Yeah, you give him your social. Frankly, I can get your social tomorrow afternoon. And it's nice to have $100. And this is the way it works.
2: You can go to McDonald's.
0: Yeah. You can go to McDonald's and have three cheeseburgers now that inflation has hit it. I would do it. It's not a big deal. All right. Let me tell you folks about how this works with Social Security numbers. Now, you're told over and over again not to give your Social Security number out, which is a good idea. It just makes it harder for people to find you. But in reality, it's not easy. It's not hard to actually get your social and get all of your address and all of your information. This is the internet. This is the world of the internet. And the only way you're going to be able to not have your social out there where someone can grab it, and if someone wants to, you're gone. I mean, if you have someone who's dedicated to find out who you are, ciao, baby. Now, if it's a random search where there's a search engine and goes through 3 million people and, you know, 80 of them put their social, then you probably are going to be able to be okay, but not the people that really want to go after you. There's no way not to get your social. And that's the unfortunate part. As I said over and over again, there is no such thing as complete privacy. It doesn't exist, which is why I do that Incogni commercial that gives you some measure and a good measure of privacy. Bridget! Hi, Bridget!
3: Hi, how are you? Let me take you off speaker. Sorry.
0: Yeah, that was
3: I'm calling because 55 years ago, my parents purchased a home on a private drive. And there's four houses on this private drive, and there was one single home that actually their property extended into the street that my parents could get down to. And subsequently, in 1973, that house burned down. He sold the property to a developer who then built three homes on that property. So that now easement is divided by two homeowners. So we subsequently bought the house 10 years ago from my parents. To the left of that street, there is a gentleman who owns horses. So we all deal with that, whatever. The neighbor at the top of my street yesterday decided to build a fence without talking to the homeowners that own the easement's property. He then said, well, back in 1965, I have a contract signed by the original five homeowners.
0: That doesn't matter.
3: Hang on.
0: Has he built the fence stopping you from getting in and out of the property or stopping anybody else?
3: No, he built the fence on the lady's property that they don't want to look at this fence. It's not even on his property.
0: So whose property is it on?
3: It's the two ladies that own the easement that we
0: all right, so wait, no. If you own an easement, that's someone else's property. You have access to someone else's property. So who owns the property?
3: The two ladies that have
0: he built a fence on their property based on a 1965 agreement?
3: Yes.
0: No, you can't do that.
3: Which none of those people even exist.
0: No, I understand. No, you can't do that. No, you can't do that. I can't do that.
3: That's what I...
0: Okay, thank you. You know, when you talk, and you don't want me to talk, you don't want me to talk. Talking about the legal system, let me share something with you. As an attorney, I've been out there for a long time, the government has to protect you. The Constitution has to protect you from unreasonable searches. That's the Fourth Amendment. So if the government tries to get information about you, needs probable cause, they need a judge, they need due process. But here's a legal loophole. Data brokers have already collected your personal information, your home address, your daily routine, your family members' names, your financial history. They have it all. And then they sell it to anyone with a credit card. They sell it to federal agencies. No subpoena required, no judges, no protections. And by the way, that's not hypothetical. 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Your information is out there. 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

0: This is Handle on the Law, Marginal Legal Advice. Ryan, hello, welcome to the show.
1: Good morning.
0: Yes, sir.
1: A family member in Arizona, their house burned down with them in it. They survived. They retained an attorney to
0: collect some money.
1: The house rebuilt, etc. Some money came in. The attorney walked off with about 140 grand and said, there's probably another 100 in there, but it's going to be too big a fight, and walked away. They can't get their records from the attorney's office, and the insurance company won't talk to them because they say, well, you're represented.
0: Right. Okay. Welcome to the world of insurance. I've often said that the job of insurance companies and adjusters is not to pay you. That's what they tend to do very, very well, better than most. And they have experts who don't pay you. This is where people decide to represent themselves. And I always joke and say, what are you doing? You know, why don't you do your own surgery? Why not? That's easy, too. All right. So you got a problem with an attorney. Oh, number one is no longer representing you, and you let the insurance company know in no uncertain terms, the attorney is no longer representing me. So then they're going to talk to you. However, let's go back to the premise, is that insurance companies are really good at not paying you. When you're talking about repairing construction, it is really complicated stuff. If you look at a homeowner's policy and you look at the minutiae and you look at the small print, there are exclusions that are completely crazy. And there's no way not to have an attorney. Now, you have to have a good attorney. And it looks like your friends got screwed by the attorney. To me, that smells like attorney malpractice. There's no question in my mind. Here, I'm taking the $100,000. And now the case gets a little bit more complicated. I'm walking out the door. I took my money, and now you're on your own. To me, that's abandonment of a client. This is where you get another attorney, and it's not going to be easy because it can be argued that most of the money has already been taken and settled. And so that's problem number one. And you also have, I believe, a malpractice case against the attorney. The problem with malpractice cases is you have to try the underlying case. You have to prove there is malpractice. And that in and of itself is a claim. And you can't just make a claim of malpractice. So that has to be established, and then the monetary damages. Monetary damages are easy on this one. Here's what it's going to cost to fix it. And then you should just be arguing where they say, nope, we're going to fix it for $150,000. And you're going to say, nope, it costs $200,000. And they're going to go back and say, nope, it's $150,000. And when you have a good attorney, they're going to say, okay, let's go to trial. I'll take it to trial. And depending on the reputation of the attorney, if they know, if the insurance company knows a good attorney, they're talking settlement, and which is why important you want to get a good attorney. So how do you do that? Well, when you're talking about construction law and you get to do a little bit of research in Arizona, I don't have any access to Arizona attorneys, you simply start doing the search. You start going online and you start throwing the search words in. Construction attorneys, fire claims, insurance claims, and you'll have a bunch of them up there. You start calling. And the problem is that the insurance, that lawyer has to go against the other lawyer and then make the claim. But the money has already been spent, the majority of the money. So it's not easy. The big money is going to get come from the lawyer. So unfortunately, your friends got screwed on this one. They got screwed with a bad lawyer who is not very honest. So, you know, sorry about that. You know, there's not much anybody can do. And I would just, and there's no way to know. That's the problem. There is no way to know until you've gotten into it. What's the best way to find a lawyer? Well, referrals, is the best way to find a lawyer. If someone has represented a friend or a family member and have done a good job, you can go to, the state bar, find out if there are any lawsuits, any complaints, about the lawyer. That helps. And then you can do as much research as you can. And then you're sort of up in the air because, you know, for example, if I don't know which doctor to go to, if I have a major issue, I have no idea which doctor. And I'm a member of Kaiser and I needed heart surgery and I didn't have a heart surgeon. So do I simply go to a doctor that's assigned to me? No, I did my research. And I found a doctor within the system who has a tremendous reputation, who, by the way, didn't speak English. That was a little tough. But for the most part, it worked. So you're between a rock and a hard place. All right. Phone number is 800-520-1534. That's 800-520-1534. I've got a little bit of a glitch here. I'm trying to get the phone numbers, but Sam, board operator, will tell me through the headset. So, Sam, do we have anybody? Morris. Hello, Morris. Welcome to Handle on the Law.
2: Morning, Bill. I got a situation here. I'm on Medicare, and I canceled the health insurance that I was with through Medicare. And I called Medicare and I said, I want to get a new health plan. They asked me where you want to go to, and I told them United Healthcare. At any rate, I applied with United Healthcare to get a new health plan. I got a letter yesterday, denial of medical coverage. And there are reasons because of my health issues that they have the option because the enrollment period is over. They have the right to refuse coverage, and I don't know where to go with there now.
0: Yeah, that's a problem. That's a problem. Now, normally you'd have pre-existing conditions, and the medical coverage has to be given to you if the insurance company wants to stay in the state and do business. The problem is, under Medicare rules, there is a period of enrollment, and I think it's October through January, February, where you can enroll, and they have the right to say, and we won't take any other applications. That's federal law, and they can pass federal law because the whole thing is Medicare anyway. It's all federal. So what you get to do is now appeal that decision. Go right up the appeals. You have to go up the food chain. And hopefully, I don't even know if the feds, if Medicare can accept coverage in non-enrollment periods. But whether they can or not, you simply ask for an appeal. That's it. You go on there and you get on. Now, you went with Medicare online. Is that how you applied?
2: No, I called them. A situation developed in December where I lost my vision, and the organization that I'm with, I said, I need to see the ophthalmologist immediately. And they said, you can't. It's going to be 3 weeks away, but I said, I can't see anymore.
0: Yeah, no, they do that too. Yeah. Yeah. That's the other thing is, your heart beats on the other outside and it's about to explode. Oh yeah, we'll see you in a month and a half. The people that you called, Medicare, you want to appeal that situation. Also, you want to get to those companies that do applications within the period of time, the application time, and see if they can help you out. And that's the only way. It's an appeals process. I mean, people get stuck. They get stuck in the system, and you get totally screwed. And getting out of it is 100 times harder. Let me do this. Hold on. We're having all kinds of fun projects today. So let me tell you a little bit about, your bad breath. And, this isn't a legal issue unless you're talking to a lawyer and, you have horrible breath, but let's talk about fresh breath. Fresh breath is all about Zelman's, or Zelman's is all about fresh breath. Because, bad breath. I ate my bagels and lox this morning. I had my coffee. And if you were next to me, I'd be breathing on you and it wouldn't smell so good. 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

0: the number you need. 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

0: Welcome back. More Handle on the Law. Robin, good morning. Welcome to Handle on the Law.
1: Good morning, Bill. How are you doing?
0: Not so good, but that's okay. And you don't care anyway. So what can I do for you?
1: No, that's true. Hi, I have a question. I did a family trust when my husband passed away in 2008. I went to the attorney that was dealing with something else for us because there was a $1,300 credit left. She said, well, that should probably handle the trust. Got some of the work done for the home and things like that for my trust. However, there was a piece of land that he owned, not worth a whole lot, but he had it since 76, never added me or anything like that. It wasn't a big deal to us. Anyway, so when he died in 2008, I went to her for the trust. She was supposed to get that one changed, which I don't know if it's even possible, but into the trust name for me. There was no probate or no will or anything like that. He was just in his mid-50s. But so she turned in the paperwork. Anyway, they changed the land into the trust name, and then a little bit later, I got another notice that it was changed back.
0: Okay, you got me completely confused here.

0: All right. Okay. So let's start with who wrote the trust?
1: The attorney.
0: Okay. Well, on behalf of whom? Who was the settlor? That means
1: on behalf of me, myself.
0: Oh, you wrote the trust. Okay, so the trust belongs to you. Okay, let's start with you can change any part of that trust at any time. You can decide to dissolve the trust. You can decide to switch beneficiaries. You can virtually do anything you want. So when you talk about property going in and out, that's your call. And so,
1: The thing is, she didn't never turned in what she needed. They needed the original death certificate. She never did it. She retired. Nobody has any information on it.
0: Okay, but I don't know.
1: I'm just wondering if I can do it.
0: Of course you can. Of course you can. If you can find that death certificate, if it's filed, which I'm assuming it's filed, unless someone just disappears completely and then you have to, go through the whole process okay.
1: Yeah.
0: So you turn in the death certificate because even as trustee, whoever is holding, the funds or, whoever has the property, if the trust has the property, you can transfer at any time. That's easy. If it's a piece of property that's owned by someone else, they have to transfer it into the trust. If it's owned by you, you can transfer it into the trust. So I think you're making it a lot more complicated than it is. Does that make any sense to you?
1: Well, it never had. That's what I'm curious, because it never had my name on it. It was in my husband's name.
0: Okay. So and your husband is not part of the trust. Was he one of the trustees with you?
1: No, this was after he passed away that I did the trust.
0: Oh, so you have the trust. So the property was never put into the trust is what you're saying.
1: Yes, exactly. Exactly.
0: Okay, that's easy. Then what you have is a piece of property that's outside of the trust, okay, in your husband's name. And now that property goes by way of intestacy, which means it goes by way of no trust, no will. And so there it is, just hanging out there, belong to him. And now you, as one of the beneficiaries, aren't any children at all?
1: Yes, my two children.
0: Okay, right? He is the parent. Is that correct?
1: Yes, he is. Yes,
0: okay,
1: he is.
0: So now it's split between you and your kids, your two kids. They own half, you own half. And you're going to have to open up a probate on that one, just that piece of property. So you open up a probate. So you go to a probate attorney. You go to a trust and estate attorney. And then you open probate. And it's a probate with one piece of property. And that's it. So that gets easy to do. Yeah, you can do it all. How much money is this worth, by the way, the property?
1: Maybe $5,000 to $10,000.
0: Maybe you can do. Oh, wow. Yeah. Oh, that's really, there probably is some summary procedure under $40,000, under $20,000, where it's a real simple procedure, to do, because you don't need, a probate. The court just gives it to you, when it's that small amount of money and the law says, here you go. And then the court makes the order where the property is split up, without you even opening probate, except just filling out forms and figure that out. Just, buy an hour of a trust attorney's time, spend a few $100 and they'll help you, or do your own research, but that's fairly easy to do. Okay. Leon. Hi, Leon. Welcome.
2: Hi, Bill. Thank you. Quick question. What type of an attorney do I need to sue a architect and engineer that have made some pretty critical mistakes, cost us $500,000 to remake steel? What direction do I go?
0: Yeah, it's a good question. Okay. What type of an attorney do I need? First of all, you want someone who is actually a licensed attorney. Number two, you want someone who speaks English. That's very strong.
2: Okay.
0: You want someone who knows something about this, which is also strong. Okay. So you're probably talking about a construction law attorney, because the engineer is going to say, I didn't make any mistakes, and I am an engineer, and you, Leon, are not an engineer. So you're going to have to bring in experts to argue that he screwed up. The judge isn't just going to take your word for it, or the insurance company is going to take your word for it. And so you definitely need someone who does construction law, and there are tons of them out there, and you get to do a little research. And also, You have a contract with the engineer, correct?
2: Well, I don't think I do personally. I think the architect hired him.
0: Okay, it doesn't matter. So if you have an architect who also supplies engineering, even on a referral, if it's part of it, then you'll notice on the contract, and this happens, there'll be, number one, an arbitration clause, because everybody puts an arbitration these days. Also, there will be a prevailing party attorney's fees. Prevailing party gets lawyer's fees from the other side. And if you have a winner on your hands, two things are going to happen. One, anything you pay for your lawyer, you get the money back. And number two, the insurance company will probably settle up pretty quickly.
2: Yeah. Do large engineering firms, do they normally carry insurance?
0: Yes. There's plenty of E&O insurance. Plenty.
2: Okay.
0: The problem is, if you're going to get a lawyer, it's probably going to be on somewhat of a contingency or a hybrid, and I don't know if you're going to be made whole again. This is why you go to a decent lawyer. Referrals, you do reviews. The hard part is not going to be the legal part, because that's what the lawyer does. The hard part is finding that lawyer. And I don't keep a referral base. I used to, I don't anymore because, all these lawyers got really pissed at me, which is very unusual, right? Here we go. I'm an attorney, as you know, and people hold on to your data that is almost impossible. It's hard to believe how much of your personal information is out there. And I look at the legal aspect of it, and there's something called the Fourth Amendment, which protects you from unreasonable searches. So the government, let's say the government wants your information. They need probable cause. They need a judge. They have to give you due process. 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
6: I'm Peter King. The teams he managed won more than 2,500 baseball games, and that includes five pennants and a World Series during the 1990s. The Atlanta Braves say longtime manager Bobby Cox has died some 7 years after suffering

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2: This is Handle on the Law, marginal legal advice, as I say, and it's always fun to do that to you. And you're going to hear, especially if you're in California, and for those of you that are in the rest of the country, this is a case that might very well go across the country. And this has to do with Uber. Uber has introduced a proposition here in the state of California that any settlement that is approved of, that a personal injury case is involved with, the attorney and the doctor and the costs of bringing it to settlement or trial has to be split among all three, 25%, with 75% going to the client. And the commercials are starting to be run, and they spent a lot of money. I mean, Uber has raised a ton of money, like over $100 million, to argue the case. And why are they doing that? Well, because Uber is getting sued like crazy. And an easy way of stopping the lawsuit is to run commercials that say lawyers are a bunch of sleazeballs, lawyers are taking all your money, lawyers should not get the kind of percentage they do, so here's what we want to do. To stop lawyers and doctors from making all the money off of your case, what we're going to do is limit to 25% what they can get total, as well as the costs. Let's say you bring in experts, there are depositions, all of it. That all has to be split up among the 25%. Well, here's what it does. It effectively stops representation because there are no lawyers that will do that because lawyers will lose money. That's it. It's not worth the case. It's not worth the money. And I've told you many times why that's the case is not worth it for a lawyer. How many times have you come up to me or you've called and you said, this is what happened to me and I was injured. I'm saying, not enough. Yeah, malpractice took place, or yeah, there's liability. Yep, you're in the right, but there's not enough money in the case for a lawyer. Now, with the limitation of 25% split among the lawyer, the doctor, and costs and experts, there'll never be enough money, which means that personal injury lawyers disappear and personal injury cases disappear. And you'll be hearing a whole lot about that. And in the meantime, while that's going on, there are lawsuits against Uber by the thousands. And in what's called a bellwether case, which means initial cases where all the parties look at this and say, that looks like the way it's going to go. Let's react to that. Uber has just been held liable for the behavior of a driver who grabbed the inner thigh of a passenger, a woman passenger, as she was leaving the front seat of the car and asked if he could, quote, keep her with him. And so there was a federal jury and awarded the plaintiff, awarded this woman only $5,000.

$1 million in damages. I mean, there are cases where the damages are insane and you can't determine who, what a jury's going to do. No one knows. There have been several sexual assault lawsuits filed against Uber in multiple jurisdictions in which they've lost. There was a federal jury in Arizona that ordered Uber to pay $8.5 million to a woman who said one of the drivers raped her during a trip. Last year, Uber was found not liable in one case, but they're looking at some big, big cases. And what Uber is doing is saying that the lawyer who represents the plaintiff, the woman, and the doctor, let's say there's some very serious injury, and let's say there's surgery that needs to be done. We're talking about any case, by the way. This is across California. Any case in which a personal injury is filed, the lawyer, the doctor, and the costs and the experts and depositions have to be a split to the tune of 25%. That's it. And all the rest goes to the plaintiff. So bottom line, this is Uber trying to protect the consumer. And these propositions always have the names that are exactly opposite of what the underlying position is. Anything that you read, Citizens for Protection Against Taxation, that means more taxes are going to be charged. Citizens in favor of good legal representation, I'm just throwing out there, that means that there will be no good legal representation. Like in this case, there'll be no representation. So Uber is, it's a fight. My God, is it a fight between personal injury lawyers and Uber. And if Uber prevails on this proposition, you're going to see the world of personal injury disappear in California. And that's the reality. But of course, they're not painting it that way. They're painting it as lawyers taking too much money. Lawyers are sleazeballs, of which lawyers are, by the way. But at the same time, you need a lawyer to represent you in those cases. So now you have cases outside of that in which Uber is getting nailed by juries. And they have to figure out, okay, what are we going to do on this one? We'll take some phone calls when we come back. Let me tell you about Incogni first, okay, before we go there, because here's another one where you have some rights. And are rights that you probably don't know that you have. And that has to do with your personal data. You know why? Because your personal data, or is it data? Your personal data or data, data brokers. And what they do is collect and sell your personal information without your knowledge or consent. I mean, can you imagine your information is out there? I mean, you knew that, but these data brokers have this information. They collect it and then they sell it. And in order to get rid of it, you can, and this is the law, you can request that they drop that information. And so there are hundreds of these companies out there, and you have to send removal requests to all of them, and that's a full-time job. That's what Incogni does. What they do is formally request on your behalf to these hundreds of data brokers, stop sending out, don't keep that information. And by the way, these companies keep on coming back to grab your information and sell it. This is why Incogni makes so much sense. 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

0: And back we go. More handle on the law. Marginal legal advice. Jose, you're up. Hello, Jose. What can I do for you?
1: Yes, sir, Bill. And I moved to a city where the police department has implemented a drone program. So they'll send out a drone to emergency calls just to assess the situation, which is cool. My question is, if you're out in your backyard, butt naked, what have you, and they're flying over and they take video, I mean, what's the privacy of...
0: They're not going to take video of you. That's not what the cops do. What you have to wonder about is your next door neighbor flying overhead and taking video of you. Then the issue is, and I don't know what the cases are, because you have a right to privacy in your property, which theoretically you have the right to privacy in your backyard. But if you can be seen, I mean, what kind of right to privacy do you have? Unless you're, here's what I would do, because it's sort of up in the air at this point, because this drone technology is fairly new. If you're really buff or you have a really big schlong, you know, that you can do rope tricks with, then I wouldn't do it. But if you're basically hung like a donkey, you want people to see it. There it is. That's my legal answer to you. Okay. All right, Jose. All right. David. Hey, David. Welcome to Handle on the Law.
2: Hey, Bill. I listen to you every day. So this just happened yesterday. My wife and son were T-boned in our Tesla. My wife was picking up my son from school, and they were driving down the road, and a guy pulled out of a shopping center right in front of them and T-boned right into my wife's side of my son's side of the car, the Tesla. Sheriffs came, the fire department came. They didn't take a report because there was no injuries and nobody went to the hospital. We wound up at urgent care last night, and my wife is bruising this morning. So when I was at urgent care, I did go through my insurance, but as of this morning, I want to get an attorney and I want to go through Handle on the Law. My question is, I live in Santa Clarita. If anybody I pick out on your website, I just want to...
0: Yeah, it doesn't matter. It doesn't matter. Yeah, it doesn't matter. It's state by state. And here's how it works. Because today a lot of people go to attorneys and they never even see the attorneys or meet the attorneys. For example, I'm redoing my trust, because I want to screw my kids over again. Because whenever my kids, act up, and I've got, as you know, twins. And so I'm always redoing my trust. Taking one out and then the other one I leave in until I'm unhappy with that one, and I take the other one out. Anyway, it's time for me to redo the trust. I've been recently remarried, so it is time. So my trust attorney, I've never met, and I won't meet. I meet her by Zoom and phone calls and texts, so it does not matter. Your problem is there weren't enough injuries. That's the problem. I wish your wife had broken a few bones. That would have been a much better case. Now, do I really wish your wife had been seriously injured? Well, speaking as an attorney, yes, I would like your wife to have lost her limbs, because that's a great case. But the reality is there's probably enough there. Especially urgent care, the T-boning. It's a soft tissue injury, but there may be enough there, because good lawyers can find something there, especially under these circumstances. And your son was in the car, right?
2: Correct. My son was in the car, and he's starting to bruise up. My wife.
0: Okay, that's good. You know what? Then you go to the website. You go to handleonthelaw.com. You will be talking to an attorney, and there's probably enough there. I mean, you're not going to get rich on this. You're not going to get $100,000 on it, but there is remuneration, and there should be, certainly to fix your car and, the injuries. Now, they may not be enormous, but you deserve some money. You know, I mean, you got banged. Also, you drive a Tesla, and that's a little problematic. I had a Tesla that I lasted 2 weeks before I turned it in. I hated that car. And a week after I bought the car, Elon Musk decided to reduce the price of the car by 20%. So there I lost 20%. By the time I turned it in, a couple of weeks later, I'd lost $16,000 on that Tesla. 2 weeks, $8,000 a week. Boy, you talk about a rental. Do you like the Tesla? Okay. How are we doing for time? We are. Ben. Hello, Ben. Welcome.
3: Hey. Yeah, so this involves Pokemon Go. Me and my girlfriend love playing. She was parked in the parking lot by herself playing. It was a business. They had a Pokemon stop. And there was a guy that was living there.
0: Okay, hang on. Wait. I'm a little confused. Pokemon and business and a parking lot. I'm trying to put those dots together.
3: Yeah, so the woman that lives at the business for free in a trailer tells her to leave. She can't hear what she's saying. He ends up smashing her windshield and a couple of her windows out with the golf club. She was parked at the business. He was convicted in court and went to jail for 20-something days. Is there any liability on the business for things like pain and suffering or whatnot?
0: Well, first of all, there's not going to be pain. There's not going to be payment. There's not going to be pain. There's not going to be pain and suffering. He was convicted of assault and maybe emotional damage for that. Yeah, he is. I think he is, would be liable. Now, if I'm not mistaken, it was, he did that to her. He was the business owner and, she, or it's her trailer that got injured or got, damaged, correct?
3: Yeah, it was her car that the windows got smashed.
0: This got it.
3: The business owner. He's a friend.
0: Oh, okay. The business owner did it. Yeah. I got it. The business owner did it. And, yeah, there's liability, but, it's to fix the car. And she could argue emotional damage. But, you know, unless she's going to a shrink, you've got to prove emotional damage. You just can't argue it. And so she has to argue all kinds of, psychological injuries. For example, I'll never be able to look at a trailer again without going crazy. And I have nightmares and, I can never sleep again and I get hysterical and a shrink goes up there. Bottom line, there isn't a whole lot there. There really isn't. Leslie. Hi, Leslie. Welcome. Leslie.
4: Hello?
0: Yes, Leslie.
4: Hi.
0: Hi.
4: Hi. I'm helping my ex-mother-in-law with all her bookkeeping, and I'm having trouble ordering checks, okay? She's you know, cognitively aware, and but I was wondering, they keep saying power of attorney or co-trusteeship.
0: Yeah, yep.
4: And what I wanted to know, do I need to go through an attorney to
0: no,
4: do that? And is that what
0: not.
4: I want to do?
0: Leslie, absolutely not. All you do is have your ex-mother-in-law sign a power of attorney giving you the power of attorney over her physical, dealing with physical issues. You know, for example, over her person, I think is what they call it. There's over her state, over her person. Over her person means medical issues, basically. And what she does is she signs it, and she signs it in front of a notary. You bring a notary in. And if she's not able to get out of bed, my mother was totally, she was in bed and incapacitated. And she asked me to have her power of attorney to handle her banking, which I did. And thank goodness she had a good chunk of money in the bank, which I cleaned out instantly and put it in my account.
4: No.
0: That's a different story. You know, I'll share that with you at a later point. But what ends up happening is that power of attorney works. It is good. And then you take that to the hospital. Now, they may have their own form for power of attorney. And you want to ask that question, as opposed to a general power of attorney. They may have just, here is our document that you have to have your mom sign and has to be notarized. And then you're fine.
4: Okay.
0: Then you order the test.
4: Okay.
0: Okay. You don't need a lawyer.
4: Okay.
0: Just do it. All right. Yeah. Talk to him. Okay. Let me tell you about, you know, if you're elderly, right? Or you have elderly parents or loved ones. What do you do when it's time to put them in a assisted living facility? I had that problem with my mother. And so I didn't know where to go. So I put her in one near my house, and that didn't work out. So I had to find another one also near my house, and that one barely worked out. You know, what do you do? Well, let me suggest you talk to the folks at SLC Placement. This is a company that helps you find that right place. 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

0: welcome back to A Handle on the Law, Marginal Legal Advice. Jim. Hi, Jim. Welcome.
1: Thank you. Hey, Bill. How you doing?
0: Yes, sir.
1: Know if I have a case. On March 27th of this year, I was in a physical rehab center rehabbing a stress fracture on my hip, and I was on a piece of exercise equipment checking my balance, and there should have been a physical therapist behind me. There wasn't. I took a fall backwards. I slammed into a piece of equipment, at which point I was taken to the emergency room, spent 4 days in the hospital, last 3 weeks in a skilled nursing center. I can't stand up straight. The pain is like ridiculous. I went through a horrible test called a myelogram yesterday. And I just want to know if I have a case.
0: I think you do. I mean, they have a duty to make sure you don't take falls, especially if you're talking about a facility that is rehab that's trying to bring you back from some kind of injury. Hell yes. Now, you had said there was supposed to be an employee, some kind of a rehab technician behind you to make sure you don't fall.
1: Exactly.
0: And okay, and where do you get that information?
1: That's just standard practice. I mean, you know.
0: Okay, and I'm just curious, by the way, and I don't know because I've never been in a rehab. I'm not arguing. I just want to know is, I don't know if that's a law. I don't know if that's a policy. Either way, I mean, I think there's all kinds of liability there. Yeah. I mean, especially when you're talking about your spine and you can't walk. Now we're talking some injuries. I mean, that is now serious. But you went into the rehab because of problems with your spine, correct?
1: No, with my hip. I had
0: Your hip. So this has nothing to do. Okay, this has nothing to do with your hip. Is that correct?
1: No.
0: Okay, yeah, you got a case. Yeah, no, you got a case.
1: Okay.
0: Go to the website. Go to handleonthelaw.com. This is a case. And why is this a case? Even if there was limited liability, and it seems like there's a ton of liability here, even if there was limited liability, there's enough here where lawyers will jump in, and good ones, because they'll figure something out. I mean, the damages are incredible here. I mean, you're going to need to talk to a neurologist, maybe a neurosurgeon. Yeah, and you're looking, if you can't walk, you were looking at some surgery. That happened to me where I took a spill, and I landed, and I basically blew out a disc. And I needed back surgery. Like, I needed back surgery. And so, I mean, it wasn't malpractice or anything. Yeah. Go to the website. Go to handleonthelaw.com. Oh, man. That's no fun. Sue. Hi, Sue. Welcome.
2: Hi, Bill. In 1997, I was a school bus driver in Hesperia. And I was driving down Bear Valley Road 45 miles an hour, and a special needs student attacked me. Pulled the bus over, had my rotator cuff repaired, carpal tunnel surgery, and I never signed off on the medical. I still needed my neck repaired, the cervical disc. So 2017, I get a letter, never got an attorney, because in 2017, I get a letter that, now I forgot what it was called, where he had to meet with lawyers. So I hired a workers' comp lawyer and deposition. And I moved from California across country in 2024, and I tried to settle the case before I left California. But the workman's comp attorneys that I hired said the insurance company didn't want to settle. I just have to keep getting treatment. And we couldn't settle unless they wanted to. And now they've ghosted me. I don't hear from them
0: or call. Who has ghosted you?
2: The attorneys.
0: Oh, okay. Oh, that's easy. All right, get another workers' comp attorney. That's easy. That's all.
2: Okay.
0: You get another workers' comp attorney.
2: What about the contract I signed with them?
0: Believe me, the attorneys will work it out. Yeah, and workers' comp is pretty strange because there had to be a third-party case here because workers' comp only deals with no-fault insurance. If there is beyond that, it becomes a personal injury case in which another lawyer, a personal injury lawyer, takes it. So California being a no-fault state, which means if there's an injury at work, it doesn't matter if the employer is at fault. It's statutory, which means you get your money depending on what the hearing or the settlement is, and the lawyer gets his or her money outside of that, and you have nothing to do with the amount of money. They don't take a piece of it. They don't do whatever, unless there is a third-party claim when you are arguing someone else is at fault. For example, let's say a piece of machinery goes south at a factory, and the employer who has that piece of machinery normally would be liable, is not. But the manufacturer of that piece of machinery could be held liable. That's a third party claim. So I'm a little confused. Who were you suing?
2: I drove the school bus for.
0: No, I understand, but the claim was against who? Was it against the district, against the school district?
2: Yes.
0: Okay, yes. You get a work comp lawyer in this, another one, because that doesn't make much sense to me. It really doesn't. And it doesn't matter if you're out of state. I mean, you still have the injury. Jason. Hi, Jason. Welcome.
3: Hey, Bill. I have a question. I have a house that's worth about $450,000. And it's paid for. I have a car and a bike and personal property, which takes me to almost $500,000. Is a will enough to cover that in case I die? And I very specific when I wrote the will.
0: Yeah, you can. Will works. Yeah, you can cover it all with a will. Now, most people will have a trust and a will. A trust being that you can put anything that you can delineate, for example, a car. Here's titled the car, certainly a piece of property where you transfer into the will. Now, the rest of it, personal property. No, that's under the will. You can't put that in a trust. You know, my mother's dining set. No, that doesn't go into the trust. But you have enough there where I would either rewrite it to make sure that everybody gets everything. How many beneficiaries are we involved here with, Jason?
3: Just my grandkids. I'm going to leave everything to them. Two of them.
0: Okay. And you have kids, correct?
3: Are they
0: still around? Your children, their parents, are they still around?
3: Yes.
0: Okay. Are they aware that you're screwing them out of money?
3: No.
0: Oh, good.
3: Until I die.
0: Excellent. All right. They're going to find out when you die that dad screwed them over and left everything to the grandkids. Yeah, that's a good idea.
3: Yeah.
0: Oh, that's excellent. No. I love the ramifications on that one because I would want to be a fly on the wall, when your grandkids, and their parents are talking to each other, knowing that granddad screwed, mom and dad. Okay. What I would do is absolutely have, a lawyer write all of that up. There's no question because here is, the issue. When you are disinheriting someone, in this case, you're disinheriting your kids, who normally would get the property, and you're blowing past them to give your money, your assets, your property to their children, they would have a case because their argument is, we should have gotten it. Granddad really wanted to leave it to us, and he made a mistake in not putting our name on it. That's a will contest. That's one of the big ones. And so how do you do that? You get really specific. I mean, really specific. And that's, I'm redoing my trust now, because, I've recently gotten married and so I have to redo everything. And man, I am so specific as to who I am disinheriting. And so, so there's no issue. So,
3: I put that in the will also very specific that I was disinheriting them. So I did mention that in the will.
0: Okay. If you think you've got it covered, you've got it covered. For $500,000, I would spend $1,500 or $2,000, but that's just me. That doesn't mean that that you didn't do a great job because you care a lot more about your estate than any lawyer you would hire. So if you, you know, you can go online and just check out and you check the boxes and find out if it works, if it's worked okay. Because there is a little, it's a little complicated because you have both real estate, which is put in the trust. You have anything with title that ease bank accounts, that sort of thing, which we put in the trust. And, the rest of it, goes through a will. So let me tell you, spend a moment talking about legal rights that you may not know you have. I'll tell you what you do have. You have data brokers that are out there collecting, and selling your personal information. I mean, all of it. Your, the amount of money that you have, where you work, your neighbors, the addresses that you've lived at, your credit cards. I mean, it's all out there. And data brokers collect this stuff. And then they turn around and sell this stuff, sometimes to criminals. And so you have a right to say, no, I'm yanking that information from data brokers. The problem is there are hundreds of them. So how do you deal with hundreds of data brokers at the same time to make sure your information is shut down? Well, I use Incogni, I-N-C-O-G-N-I, because what Incogni does is contact and legally have

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0: 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And they're lawyers that actually can help you. I can't. 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Lovely, isn't it?
1: And welcome back to Handle on the Law, Marginal Legal Advice. Michael, you're up. Hello, Michael.
2: Hello, Michael.
3: Hello there, Bill. Long time listener. Thank you very much for taking my call.
1: Sure.
3: Mother-in-law passed away. She'd been with her daughter and I, living with us many years, a couple decades. Mother-in-law that I actually got along with. She was great. She passed away November, and so I want to know what we can do with her bills that still keep coming for her.
1: Right. What'd you do with her?
3: Well, she's in the backyard. No, she's not. She she was
1: just curious. Okay, just curious. That's all. That has nothing to do legally. I was just curious as what you did with mom. Okay, now.
3: Sure.
1: All right. So, was there a will? Is there a trust?
3: No, it's very, very basic. She was on her Social Security.
1: Oh,
3: and very basic life. Nothing, no assets, and all that.
1: Okay, and now no assets, nothing. All right. So the bills are coming in. Where are the bills coming from? Credit cards, medical bills.
3: Yeah, some medical, some credit cards for the, you know, various outlets. You know,
1: all right, that's easy. Yeah, that's easy. Yeah. No, you're not responsible for her bills at all. Now, her estate is responsible for those bills, but there is no estate. There's correct. Nothing there. So the creditors simply have to be told mom's dead. And what I would do is just get a pile of birth certificates or death certificates. You get a death certificate, a legal one, and you photocopy it, and then you send it to all the creditors. And hard mail, you can email it to them, just scan it, you know, just take a snap picture or a snapshot of it. You can send it to them and say, hey, there's nothing here. She was living on Social Security, and that's it. You know, enjoy yourself. There's nothing here. And then they're probably going to send her another letter. And here's what I suggest people do. And the letter comes in, and then you simply put on their letter, deceased. And then you turn around and you send it back. And then another letter comes in, because this is all algorithms, this is all computer generated. And you say, sure. This is the second time I've told you, deceased. And then you get a third one. And you write, I don't know what part of dead you guys have a hard time understanding, but she is dead. Right. Okay, then you do a fourth one, saying completely, unequivocally dead. What'll happen is they'll give it up, and they're not going to file a lawsuit. Maybe they'll do an asset search, and then maybe some collection agency will call you up because you have the same address she does, and I do the commercial of the data brokers, they have all this information, and some algorithm sends you a letter. And says, or someone calls you and says, you are responsible, and they're blowing smoke. You go, no, I'm not. You'll be fine. And right. The easiest way is just get a copy of that death certificate, which is really easy with the county clerk, county recorder's office, that has that death certificate, and that's how you handle it. Maybe even take a picture of dead mom before she was cremated?
3: No, we didn't do that.
1: Yeah, see, that would help.
3: No,
1: because you send it
3: for that bill.
1: Yeah, you send a death certificate and you send a picture of dead mom, and that gives you a little bit more ammunition. However, you're fine. I mean, there's no problem with that at all.
3: Sure.
1: Oh, okay, all right. Well. Here we go. I got you. What am I doing here? Okay. Am I that right on that one? Okay, got it. Juan, hello, Juan. Welcome.
4: Hey, good morning, Bill.
1: Yes, sir.
4: Quick question. I have a dilemma right here where I bought my house back in 2018, around late 2023, 2024. I noticed my block wall that sits on the slope is tipping towards my house. So I try to get a guy to come in and put a retaining wall, and they won't touch it because of the wall. So I called my insurance, and he came over last week, and he said, well, this is tipping because when they built the wall, they didn't did the footing is not correct. It's not to specs, you know. The roots are not tipping it over. It's not. It's just because they didn't do it right. Now my question is, do I have a case towards the city because the inspector messed it up? I mean, he
1: maybe. That's you know, you go against the homeowner who put up the wall, right? You didn't put up the wall. You had a neighbor.
4: No. But what happened, Bill? This house was built in '87, and so all the walls were part of the deal when they bought it.
1: Okay, no, I understand. The walls, okay, the walls were there. However, someone who owns that property has a wall that's now falling on your property, encroaching on your property or damaging your property, and they're responsible.
4: Right.
1: It's that simple. You know, now, right. Now you go against them, they get to go against the city because that's their defense, is that the city inspector cleared it. The problem is you make a claim against the city, and that is a cluster truck. Dealing with the city is not easy. It really isn't easy. I'm surprised that your homeowner's insurance, I would appeal that decision. I would certainly file, you have to file a lawsuit because your neighbor's going to tell you to go pound sand. And you've got a mess on your hands, you know, because you've got two entities. You've got the city that cleared it and made it to code. But even if it made it to code at that time, it's still encroaching. It's still doing what it is. It's destroying your property. Yeah. So I think I think it's your property, the owner next door, who is responsible for that. Because you can build something that's to code and can argue, well, I'm grandfathered in, but if the damage continues, I don't know. You talk to a lawyer about that one. That's another one where I'd go to a lawyer. All right, before we bail out of here, real quickly, I want to tell you about Zelman's Minty Mint, far more than mints, because it's really Zelman's Minty Mouth. 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
10: I'm Heather Bosch.
9: The FAA is investigating after a plane struck and killed a pedestrian on the runway at Denver International Airport.
10: The Frontier Airlines flight was taking off last night when the incident happened, as heard on live ATC.net.
11: We just hit somebody. We have an engine fire.
10: This man was on board.
12: The cabin starts to fill up with smoke, and that's when they started evacuating everybody.
10: In a statement, the airport confirms a person jumped the perimeter fence and was struck and killed just 2 minutes later while crossing the runway. Stacy Lynn, CBS News.
9: Bobby Cox, the manager who led the Atlanta Braves to a World Series, has died. The Major League Baseball team announcing that today. When Cox was inducted into the Hall of Fame alongside fellow legendary managers Tony La Russa and Joe Torre, he said,
13: "We weren't close friends. When you're managing, you don't make close friends, I don't think, during, you know, after you retire maybe and all that, but you know, it's competitive, and you want to beat them, and they want to beat you."
9: Bobby Cox was 84 years old. A cruise ship where there's been a hantavirus outbreak is heading to an island where the World Health Organization's Dr. Maria Van Kerkhove is seeking to reassure people.
14: So the risk to the general public is low. The risk to the people in the Canary Islands is low. So we do need to continue to contextualize this because of all the attention right now, people may think that the risk is growing.
9: Three passengers from the ship died, but no one else on board is showing signs of the rare virus that is spread by rodents. President Trump says the ceasefire with Iran is still in effect, even though the U.S. and Iran have exchanged momentary missile launches. CBS's Aaron Navarro spoke with the security analyst.
15: Historically, ceasefires have seen various displays of military fire.
16: CBS News national security contributor Sam Vinograd.
15: Well, the question here is whether this tit-for-tat exchange of fire is going to outpace negotiations to actually establish an armistice or end the war.
9: Iran's reviewing the latest U.S. proposal to end the war, reopen the Strait of Hormuz, and curb Iran's nuclear program. Fallout from costly concert tickets. CBS's Doug Dunbar reports.
17: Some musicians are canceling dates and even entire tour legs all over weak ticket sales. Industry watchers are calling this blue dot fever, which basically refers to the blue color that's used to mark unsold regular retail price seats on Ticketmaster's website. The Pussycat Dolls, Post Malone, Meghan Trainor, Jelly Roll, and some others have canceled shows this year. And the recent legal finding against Ticketmaster saying it operated as an illegal monopoly on pricing along with Live Nation certainly has not helped build confidence in ticket pricing.
9: This is CBS News.
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9: Hundreds of beagles from a research center in Wisconsin will soon be heading to new homes. CBS News New York reporter Tony Aiello.
28: 10 beagles arrived at the SPCA in Briarcliff, Westchester County, last month.
29: We're just here to save dogs.
28: Hundreds of activists protested at Ridgeland Farms near Madison, Wisconsin, home to 1,500 beagles bred for research. A judge ruled some were treated cruelly. Under a settlement, Ridgeland agreed to provide the dogs to rescue groups.
30: We're just thrilled to be a part, a small part of this rescue.
28: Each dog known by the number tattooed in their ear. Soon, they'll have new names. And after the vet gives medical clearance, new homes.
9: Be careful where you get your info. A new survey says half of U.S. adults under 50 get health information from social media. But the Pew Research Center found that out of thousands of health influencers, less than half say they're healthcare professionals. I'm Heather Bosch, CBS News.
31: Our yoga instructor challenged us to find inner peace. I found it faster than anyone.
0: After 4 seconds, I stood up and screamed,
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2: This is Handle on the Law, marginal legal advice where I tell you, you have absolutely no case. Now, quite often I have explained to you and told you that there are many areas of law that are gray areas. That means that there really aren't any laws that apply. For example, the years that I practiced law, I was involved in surrogate parenting, third-party reproduction. So when I started, I wrote my first surrogacy contract in 1980 when nobody was doing it. I was literally one of two people in the country that was involved in this. The law was, it was totally gray. No one had any idea. Paying a woman, for example, to carry someone's child and then giving up that child to a couple where the father is connected to the baby genetically, the mother, father's wife, the mother-to-be is not connected, the surrogate getting paid, turning the child over. I mean, there were laws. I mean, were we breaking laws, payment for custody laws, even slavery laws? You can't sell kids. And so it was a gray area. I mean, no one had any idea of what was going on. And it took years to unravel that. Well, the city of L.A. has an issue, not to that extent, but it has an issue with e-bikes. And e-bikes are traveling along hiking and equestrian trails. Now, that's kind of interesting because bicycles are not to go on those trails. And you have ATVs cannot go on those trails. But how about e-bikes? Because the law doesn't talk about e-bikes. So it's sort of a gray area because the law has not applied. Now, it's fairly logical that if you can't bring an ATV or you can't bring a regular bicycle on a hiking trail, there'd be no issue, right? That includes e-bikes. But there's nothing in the law that says anything about e-bikes. And so gray area is there. So what the LA City Council is doing is putting forward the ban of electric bikes from recreational trails, most city recreational trails, saying that the machines pose a threat to hikers and equestrians. And they do. You know what horses do around e-bikes that are zipping under them. So you've got the LA City Council Arts, Parks, Libraries, and Community Enrichment Committee, it's one committee, voted 3-0, of course, in favor of the measure, which now goes in front of the Transportation Committee, which then goes in front of the entire City Council, which is going to pass this unanimously. However, there is one council member who said, wait a minute, I want some changes here because I want to restrict some classes of e-bikes instead of all classes of e-bikes. You go, what the hell is going on? Now, regular bikes, as I said, banned from anything designated as a trail, but the city ordinance doesn't really mention e-bikes. So welcome to the world of laws. And then there's another issue. Whenever there is a statute, whenever there's an ordinance, when something is banned, and if there is a list of things that are banned, then the law supposes that whatever is not banned can go on there. So if you have a list of 13 different items that you can't do, and you have a 14th item is sort of in a gray area, it sort of makes sense, and then it doesn't make sense. Well, the legal premise is that if you left it out, if the council or the state or the county left it out, then it was intended to be left out, which of course it wasn't. So they change it all the way around. All right, let's go ahead and take some phone calls here. Hello, John. You're up. Welcome.
3: Hi, Bill. Good morning.
2: Yeah. Yes, sir.
3: Okay, so
1: I was hired as a contract at-will employee, and I've already been told by other another legal source that they have a right to fire me for no reason at all. Totally understandable. Let me just tell you what happened. I was working in a medical field. I'm working in the medical field, and I'm working with several other people whom is not necessarily getting along with me. And when I complained to the on-site supervisor about it after a couple of weeks, they told me, and I quote, quote, white people don't last long there. I'm the only one there that could be considered Caucasian, and that's why she was telling me that. And she recommended that I tell the management know. I brought it to the management.
2: Let the management know that you're white?
1: No, let the management know what's going on, that I'm being harassed by this employee as well as another employee who happens to be the same ethnicity, whatever. So I told the management, we had a meeting. They, after all was said and done, their response to my complaint was that they were aware of that employee's behavior. They already had it under, you know, they were already watching that person, and that they were thankful for telling me and to just document what was going on, which I started doing. After about a month or so of it escalating and not getting any better, one day the supervisor came in without the manager, called me into the office, started threw me into the bus. I don't want to go on and on about it, but she basically made it sound like it was my fault, that I was doing something wrong. I never admitted any fault. I had already complained to my agency ahead of time that this was happening. And the very next day they cut my contract. I didn't fight it that much because I really honestly didn't need it that much. I just needed more recent experience. So I was kind of like whatever about it. But after about a month since this happened, it still bugs me, and I kind of wanted to know if there's anything I can do in terms of a civil suit or anything else.
2: Yeah, well, here's the problem. You've been discriminated against because of your race, but you're not employed by these people. You're employed by the contracting company. Is that correct? And they're the ones that fired you?
1: Correct.
2: Okay.
1: They didn't fire me. The client canceled the contract.
2: Yeah, the client can cancel the contract. It doesn't. You can't sue a client canceling a contract, and that's just too difficult. So that's not going to happen. And the fact is, discrimination did take place. I mean, clearly based on what you say. But you got it right. They can fire you for anything they want to, and all they have to do is say that John doesn't get along with us. It's that simple. John is not someone who fits in. Because I'm white. But may have been that one of the reasons, but any other reason they come up with, reasonable reason, even if, one of the factors are you are white. By the very fact that you complained, shows that, you don't have the loyalty of the company. And so now you really don't have much of a case there. You don't. I mean, I wish you were working directly, and I wish someone had said, I'm firing you because you are white and no other reason. Here's the proof. There it is in an email. And this was said to several other people. I mean, it goes to that extent. But unfortunately, it's not going to happen. Not going to happen. Now, as I've said, I've been practicing law for a very long time. Now, if you've been injured, if you happen to have been injured in a car accident or a slip and fall, and you really don't know where to go, well, you go to a lawyer, that's for starters, and you want to know what lawyer you go to, especially if you've been banged up, then there's no issue. So I'm going to suggest you go to handleonthelaw.com. 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These lawyers are vetted. If there's a problem, I make the phone call. So let me suggest you go to handleonthelaw.com, 888-888-8668, 888-888-8668. 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

0: Welcome back. Handle on the Law. Terry. Hello, Terry. Welcome.
1: Hi, Bill. Thank you for taking my call. My mom passed away in 2021 and left her house, which is paid for, to me and my six siblings. I lived with her for 21 years, so I was her, like, her companion and caregiver. So in her will, she states that I could continue to live here as long as I don't get married. Then I would have to leave. So I was told I would be responsible for,
0: Okay, hang on a minute. Okay, hang on a minute. She goes ahead and dies on you. Who owns the property now?
1: There's seven of us on the deed.
0: Okay, and part of the deed is that you can stay there, so the property is not to be divided, and you can stay there until you get married. Do I have that right?
1: Yes, it would be divided equally, unless I said, say that I could, I'm ready to sell the house or get married. But
0: okay.
1: I'm responsible, for the property taxes, the house insurance, and all of the repairs. So my question is, I'm managing actually an asset that isn't mine. Is there like a trustee responsibility?
0: Yeah, it should be. The property should be in a trust.
1: And I believe it is. I have.
0: Okay. The trust, the determination of the trust says that, everybody owns the property except you can stay in it, which the trust can do. Who's the trustee?
1: It would be all of us.
0: Seven people being trustees?
1: That's what the, deed is showing.
0: The deed is something else. It's not the deed. It's the trust instrument itself. The deed just shows ownership.
1: Okay.
0: Yeah, the deed just show ownership. It's either owned by the trust or it's owned by seven people.
1: Okay.
0: And the trustee controls, so it's a little bit confusing. And so, the property can stay in the trust. And it's not distributed because the trust still owns the property, and here are the terms of the trust. So it is not sold. Nothing happens until you get married and or decide to sell the property. So what is your question?
1: Is there a list somewhere that shows what trustee responsibilities are as far as, because I can't do all the repairs.
0: if the trust says you cannot do all the repairs, then what happens? The trust should say what happens. It's a poorly written trust.
1: Oh, okay. And I have not seen that. And I will.
0: Okay. You've got to, if you're the trustee, if you're one of the trustees, you have to see it because, this one is weird. Yeah. This one is weird, because effectively you have a life estate, which means you're in it until you die, but you never own it. But if part of the life estate means you have to pay the taxes on it and you can't afford the taxes, now what? Does it go into, does the county pick it up for failure to pay taxes? Yeah, probably. You got to talk to a tax attorney to figure that one out, because I think you got a mess on your hands, to say the least. Robert. Hello, Robert. Welcome.
2: Yeah, hi. So I have a little bit of a problem. I have an insurance problem where I have USAA insurance, and what they did is I had a problem with my RV, and the RV has its own separate policy. And what they ended up doing is they never sent anyone down to take a look at the RV and see what the damage was. Instead, they said that the damage was caused by poor maintenance. So I had an inspector come down and take a look at it. The repair shop actually looked at it. They said, no, it's not any lack of maintenance. It's just something that happened. And so now USA only paid a portion of the repair. I've already paid for part of it. The problem is that USA Insurance is located out of San Antonio, Texas.
0: Yeah, but they do business. Yeah, they do business in California. So you can make a claim. But the problem is, if you accepted the money to pay it, then you've accepted the money, and that is the deal. I don't know if you signed off on it, and then your their liability is done. So I'm a little bit confused. But if you're making a claim, you're making a claim. They do business in the state of California, so you have to find out if you're going to file a lawsuit who their agent of process is. And there you go to Secretary of State and ask who represents them. And there is somebody, sometimes a law firm, sometimes it's another company, sometimes it's a distributor. But that's who you sue, and that's how you get them. Even though they're out of state, they do business here. So that's how you do it.
2: Here's the deal, though, is that they asked me at the beginning, hey, we'd like to just electronically send you the money.
0: Okay.
2: I thought it was just going to be a shut. Just that would.
0: Okay, but they didn't. But they only sent you a portion of it. So they own you. So correct. Assuming you didn't sign off a liability, you sue them for the rest of it.
2: I did not. Okay.
0: Yeah, you sue them for the rest of it, and then you and your aunts. And the answer to your question is they're out of state, but since they're doing business in the state, they have to have an agent. And for service process. In other words, an agent has to accept lawsuits and legal documents. And so all you do is go to the Secretary of State. That's who it's listed at. Hello, Pat. Welcome to Handle on the Law.
3: Hey, thanks, Bill. I have an elderly friend with a disabled husband, and the next door neighbor's tree fell into her yard. Not the whole tree, but a branch from the tree. And she's worried that other branches are going to fall in. So who's responsible for that, typically?
0: Oh, whoever owns the property where the tree was planted.
3: Okay.
0: Yeah, they're responsible for it. You know, so who else is going to be responsible? It's your tree. It's your limb. You fell on my property. How can it be anything other than your fault and your problem?
3: Well, the owner is saying it's a rental. He's rented out the house, and the owner is saying that the renter is responsible.
0: Well, they can do whatever they want. In the meantime, when you sue the owner and you sue the renter at the same time, let the court figure that out.
3: Gotcha.
0: Yeah, it'll be fine. And then the court will probably nail.
3: Thanks so much.
0: By the way, the owner is responsible, not the renter.
3: Unless
0: have an agreement where the renter is responsible for everything, but it's still the owner. It's his tree. So, I think you're going to be fine, for sure. And I've been talking a lot about this warning, but it's pretty important stuff. And that is the fact that your information, I said this, your information is really not your information, right? Where you work, how much money you make, where you live, where you buy, what you buy, your credit card numbers, all out there on the net, all of it. Is out there online. And I'll tell you who picks it up. Data brokers pick up this information. And then they turn around, package it, and sell that information. And they sell it to advertisers and scammers. 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

0: Welcome back. Handle on the law, marginal legal advice. Frank. Hello, Frank.
1: Hey, my friend. How are you doing?
0: Yes, sir.
1: Real quick question. Long time ago, 40 years ago, I was hit by a drunk driver.
0: Mm-hmm.
1: And now I have a disability. I walk with a cane. My question is, you know, like rock, paper, scissors, federal law over state law. The question I have is, there's the American Disability Act.
0: Yeah, the ADA.
1: There's a provision where you could use a electric wheelchair or an electronic device to help you get around. My question is, can I use a e-bike on a hiking trail, like the trail that goes up to the Hollywood sign?
0: Mm.
1: It's very long and uphill, but I know horses are on it and hikers on it.
0: Mm-hmm.
1: But can I take my e-bike if I'm, quote, protected by ADA?
0: Okay, there's a couple of problems here. Because you're protected by the ADA does not mean that you can take your vehicle up hiking trails. That's just not going to work. An e-bike or whatever, you're just simply not going to be able to go up there. And that doesn't really get in the way of your life. The other, you got a slight problem. That it was 40 years ago, for God's sake, Frank.
1: Yes.
0: Yeah, you think there's a problem? So here we go. So here's a question.
1: 40 years ago.
0: Okay, but here's a question, okay? Let's say you're suing, I don't know, in this case would be the city, all right, who doesn't let you go up there. And federal law probably doesn't address that issue. You go up hiking trails with your wheelchair or your e-bike. I'm sure federal law doesn't even affect e-bikes because they just haven't dealt with it. Here is the defense to that, assuming you could even go against the city or the state, whoever owns that property. And that is, do you think that something could have happened to you within 40 years that caused your disability? You think so? And if so,
1: I was hit by a drunk driver and it crushed my leg.
0: Why didn't you sue at that time?
1: No. I was lucky to be alive. What I'm saying is, I actually ride a bike with one leg, and I could walk with a cane.
0: You actually ride a bike? You ride a bike with one leg?
1: Yeah, if you go to my blog, winnersneverquit.wordpress, you'll see pictures of a month later after I was hit by a drunk driver.
0: Hmm.
1: I was in a hospital for over a year.
0: And they took your leg off.
1: After 5 years of...
0: Okay, they took your leg off. Yeah, okay, well.
1: I still had my leg.
0: You still had your leg. When did they take your leg off?
1: No, I still have my leg, but I lost my knee joint. My left leg does not bend.
0: Ah, okay. So, therefore, you have an e-bike and you go up the hills to look at the Hollywood Hill sign. Nah. No, it's a good story, by the way.
1: I would like to.
0: Of course you would. I would like to be an astronaut, but you want to know something? They're not going to accept me. I would love to do a lot of stuff, but the law doesn't let me do that, even local laws. And I don't think there are federal laws. I don't think under the ADA you are allowed to go up a hiking trail, this fairly thin, narrow hiking trail, with your e-bike because, you can't walk. You can't walk up the hill. You can't walk up the hill. I mean, the ADA doesn't protect you for everything. Huh. I thought he'd lost his leg, but he didn't. So his leg just sticks out. That's the other thing. I should have talked about that. Because if your leg sticks out, do you have the right to make sure that all the shrubbery along the hiking trail has to be removed so the leg sticking out doesn't hit it? Sure, why not? Oh, yeah. Okay. Ed. Hello, Ed. Welcome.
2: Hi, Bill. I created a revocable living trust where I am the trustor and trustee. One of the beneficiaries has since passed, and per the trust, it states for this particular beneficiary, if that he does not survive the death of the trustor, then his share shall go pro rata among the surviving beneficiaries listed herein.
0: Okay.
2: My question is, I divided my assets percentage-wise to relatives, but I also have some dollar amounts for charities. Does this pro rata only go for the other percentage holders?
0: Yeah, it's the other percentage. It's the other percentage holders. That's it. That's the variable.
2: Right. So,
0: The variable. The money that goes to charities is the money that goes to charities. Unless you put in that the charities are part of the pro rata, you know, whatever is left to go to treasury.
2: Then you're fine. Are specific dollar
0: okay. Then there's, okay. Only. Then you're fine. Also, you can change your trust anytime you want, by the way. You know that, Ed.
2: I can change it. But,
0: yeah. So usually the trust says, the trust says that if, someone dies, it's within the trust. Then the money is either distributed equally among the people that are still alive within the trust, or that percentage that the person who is no longer alive, who would have gotten the money had he or she been alive, then it goes to their heirs, their kids or whatever, in equal proportion. So, you're doing everything right. Yeah, there's no problem here.
2: Okay, so I don't have to really worry
0: about... No, you don't have to do jack. You really don't. All you have to do is die. I mean, that's your job. You know, when you have a trust, your sole job is to die. Michael. Hello, Michael. Welcome.
3: Hey, Bill. So I have a question of something, frankly, very unfortunate that happened to me. So I started talking with someone on a dating app, and I admit that I made a very, very poor judgment call and agreed to meet them in their car after work. And it was very dark, and it became clear in the middle of things that they very obviously used fake photos and they were not who they said they were. I got the heck out of there. And I want to know if I could sue for emotional distress or whatever the charge would be.
0: No, I mean, what emotional distress? You found out that the person you jumped in the car was not the person you got out of there. Okay. I mean, what kind of emotional distress? I can't think of any.
3: We began to get intimate.
0: Wait a minute. You got in the car and the person was not the person that you thought that person was.
3: Because it was so dark.
0: So you had sex with that person, and then afterwards you found out that it wasn't the person that the photographs were about, right?
3: It was in the middle of when we were getting into things that I was like, whoa. And then you got out of there.
0: Okay. So what was the lying about? The age, the looks, the sex?
3: Everything. Fake picture, fake age, quite frankly, fake weight.
0: Okay. And fake. And on top of that, any physical parts that were fake? You know, for example, did you think it was a woman and all of a sudden you discover the woman has a schwanz?
3: No, it wasn't that. Okay. It was
0: The answer is you don't have a case. No, the answer is you don't have a case. Yeah, no.
3: That's what my friends told me.
0: Yeah, and the friends are right, by the way. When did you find out? You told me you found out in the middle of it or at the end
3: in
0: of the process?
3: In the middle of us getting into things.
0: Okay, so let me ask you a question. I get it. It's dark, but let me ask you a question. So it's dark, and then you guys started. At what point did you discover she was 350 pounds?
3: Like past the point where, unfortunately, things happen. Like it was not too long, but it was, this person works at the same business shopping center that I do. I now have distress about not really wanting to go out to the coffee shop.
0: You're not there. And you have to be careful about talking about her weight or her, you have to be very careful about shaming her on top of it. You really do. But no, you have no case. You have no case unless you want to sue yourself for being an idiot. I got to tell you, that's a new one. I don't get many new cases where I haven't heard the facts before. I mean, I've got where the under those circumstances, every once in a while I do. And here's one. Yeah, went on a date, went in the car. She lied about her weight. She lied about her looks. She lied about having all four arms and legs, and lied about the fact that her face looked like a pepperoni pizza, but still got in because it was dark. Okay, figure that one out. Wow, why not? Okay, and one of the things that any lawyer knows, and it's real easy, legal rights are not the same as, well, let's just say legitimate rights. Not at all. And you, for example, your data, your personal information, it's out there. Of course it's out there. But you know there are data brokers that collect that? Data brokers collect all that information from the net, from the websites out there, and then sell your information. They can pick it up. They can sell it. And so they collect your personal information from public records, from purchase history, social media. I mean, you know, there are programs out there that lap all of that up. And then you have data brokers that grab it, and then they sell it to advertisers and scammers and political operatives, even government agencies. All of it perfectly legal. None of that right, of course.

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0: This is Handle on the Law. Here we go as we finish the last segment of the show. Jerry, hello, Jerry. Welcome.
1: Hi, thank you, Bill. This is a question regarding Medicare and workman's comp. And I didn't do my homework. I should listen to you a lot better. But what is the bottom line? What is the max amount on Medicare that the other side can offer as a settlement that won't interfere with Medicare in any way?
0: Well,
1: I'm looking at $25,000,
0: yeah,
1: but I don't know.
0: Jerry, I don't know the answer either. Should have relied on me, except you shouldn't have relied on me, because I don't know the answer, but it's fairly easy to find out. You can also call, the Medicare people and, to find out, I think under Medicare, it really doesn't matter if you're over 65. It's Medi-Cal, that you worry about. In California, but not Medicare. So the quick answer to your question is, thanks for calling. I have absolutely no idea. Thank you. All right. Deborah. Hi, Deborah. Welcome.
2: Hey, thanks for taking my call. I purchased a home with some property back in August of 2024, and the property was filled with the family's junk. It was a junkyard. And I gave him time to clear the property. It was in the contract. I gave him an extension after that. He failed to clear the property after that, but he was charged an extra $1,000 a month.
0: And did he pay the extra? Wait. He was charged an extra $1,000 a month, and did he pay the extra $1,000 a month?
2: Up until April of 2025. April
0: okay.
2: 2025, he stopped paying,
0: okay.
2: And he's left. The main thing he's left me is a huge water truck. And since it is a real value, it's real property, I don't feel comfortable in, selling it or moving it because I don't have the pink slip on it.
0: Yeah,
2: so
0: you're not.
2: How can I remove this truck?
0: Yeah, you're not going to be able to sell it because you don't have title to it. And so there's no one you can sell it to. So you get to figure out a way to get title to it. Now, there are ways of doing it because it's an abandoned property, abandoned piece of equipment, abandoned vehicle. And so that's a conversation you have with the Department of Motor Vehicles, the DMV. And that one is simple because this happens all the time. I mean, this is not the first rodeo. And then the issue is the other junk. You've got two issues. You've got the truck that you can actually sell based on the fact that it's been abandoned. And there may be a process by which there's a time limit in which he, the owner, can come back and ask for the money or the information, or you have to publish the fact that it's out there and it's got X number of times. You're not going to be able to reach him unless you know where he is. Do you know where this guy is?
2: I have no idea where
0: okay,
2: he is.
0: Okay, all right. So with that, you find out. Okay, so that you find out through the DMV, so you'll get title at some point. Then you turn around and sell it. As far as the junk is concerned, again, you try to reach him at his last known address, which is your address. And then if you're trying to inform him of the fact that you're going to get rid of the junk that he has, you look at the ordinance. There are state ordinances, there are local ordinances. It's just going through the process. You're going to be fine. And all that junk is going to be removed, and he is liable for the cost of removal, although you're never going to find it from him. So those are the two issues that you have. Not complicated. It's not complicated. You go to the DMV, and, you might even be able to do this online, because there's a lot of stuff that you can do online these days. I mean, driver's license, et cetera, where you need your picture, clearly not. But the rest of it, I don't think so.
3: Charles! Yo, Charles, welcome.
4: Hello.
3: Yeah.
4: Can you hear me okay?
3: I can hear you.
4: The story is I got T-boned on a major highway by a guy that was high on heroin, and it was his fault. They say that I can't collect on my uninsured motorist The other guy had 1530 on his in liability, and I had 1530. And they're saying I can't collect on mine even if I had major injuries.
3: Yeah, because you can't. All you're going to get is a 1530.
4: Does that make sense to you?
3: All you're going to get is a 1530 from the other side. And if there is no undersurance on the other side, or it goes under $15,000, that's it. Total liability. And your insurance doesn't go beyond that. There's no place else to go, Charles.
4: But they're saying I can't even collect on mine because I had the same as him.
3: Well, you can if there is no insurance. If the insurance company doesn't pay from him, then you have uninsured motorist coverage. Then you get your $15,000.
4: Yeah, they're saying I can't.
3: Yeah, that's
4: so I guess
3: wrong.
4: I've got to
3: that's
4: go
3: just
4: another
3: wrong.
4: Route.
3: Yeah, that's just wrong.
4: Totally.
3: Yeah, that's just
4: I
3: wrong.
4: Think
3: you'll get $15,000, but you are covered if the other side is not. That's what uninsured motorists is all about. And if he turns it over and they say no, or they start arguing, then it gets real simple. You just turn over to your own insurance carrier. That they're not going to deny it.
0: Now, let me tell you a problem that I had when I had to put my mother into an assisted living facility. I didn't know where to put her. So I ended up putting her in one near my house, figuring that was the easiest way to go. Well, it turned out to be a rotten decision. It didn't work out. So I had to find another one to put her in, and that one barely worked out. 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How about you? 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
4: I'm Heather Bosch. A cruise ship where there's been a deadly hantavirus outbreak is heading to an island off Africa. The World Health Organization's Maria Van Kerkhove.
5: There will be small boats that will bring the passengers in groups to the dock. There will be a medical screening that will be done. If there's anybody that develops symptoms, anybody that has symptoms, they will immediately go to a medical evacuation plane and be taken to the Netherlands for care.
4: Three passengers died, eight cases total. Others, including 17 Americans, will be evacuated to their home countries to quarantine. The FAA is investigating after an airplane struck and killed a person last night. More from CBS's Chris Van Cleve.
6: A Frontier Airlines flight with 231 people aboard was taking off from the Denver airport, racing down the runway when pilots reported hitting somebody and experiencing an engine fire. There was smoke in the cabin. They evacuated the airplane. It led to 12 minor injuries on board, five people taken to the hospital.
4: The airport says the pedestrian

0: had breached a perimeter fence and is not believed to be an airport employee. More than 2 months after the start of the Iran war, AAA says the national average for a gallon of gas has hit a record $4.53 a gallon. The group's Daniel Armbruster says you can squeeze more miles out of each gallon.
1: Doing little things like avoiding aggressive acceleration can increase your fuel efficiency by 15%. And then number two is making sure your vehicle is well maintained, especially your tires.
0: A funeral today for 8 children killed in a shooting last month in Shreveport, Louisiana. Mayor Tom Arsenault.
2: We hold the tender memories of these precious young lives lost in our Cedar Grove community. Children whose laughter once danced freely through homes, classrooms, and playgrounds.
0: Police say the gunman was the father of 7 of those killed. He was shot and killed by police. The University of Southern Florida today held its doctoral spring graduation ceremony, awarding 2 students who were killed posthumous doctorates, Zamil Limon and Nahida Bristi.
3: Before the cheers, the celebration, there was a moment of silence.
4: We honor them, their spirit, and their work ethics.
3: 2 gowns, caps, and a stole rested over 2 chairs among the more than 280 doctoral graduates.
0: Angelicia Bruton reports the state attorney is seeking the death penalty against the accused killer, Limon's roommate. Police caught up with the 26-year-old suspect April 24th. This is CBS News.
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0: One West Coast dog is in a lake of her own. CBS News Los Angeles reporter Rena Nakano reports.
11: The Lake Elsinore Storm is the only professional baseball team on the West Coast that employs a full-time bat dog.
12: I love the points and the, oh my gosh, look at that. It's a dog.
11: Owner David Lamb says he was inspired by a documentary to rescue a golden retriever mix. As the manager of a collegiate baseball summer league, Lamb says it was only natural to train a bat dog of his own. Omaha, named after the home of the College World Series, only retrieves bats when players get a hit. Other situations are reserved for her human colleagues.
0: WNBA champion and Olympic gold medalist Sue Bird is poised to get another title. Under a bill approved by the Connecticut legislature, she will share the state bird designation every March with the longtime title holder, the American Robin, starting next year. Bird played for the University of Connecticut. I'm Heather Bosch, CBS News.
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6: Is an Iran peace deal in jeopardy because of new attacks in the Strait of Hormuz?
16: There's some very important sticking points.
6: I'm Richard Johnson.
17: Tennessee becomes ground zero for partisan gerrymandering. I'm Joan Jones.
18: Jeffrey Epstein's suicide note is released as Commerce Secretary Howard Lutnick's questioned by lawmakers.
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21: A United flight strikes a pole on the New Jersey Turnpike.
22: I'm Mike Hempen.
23: Chaos erupted at a lakeside party in Edmond, Oklahoma when gunfire broke out. I'm Sue Aller.
15: Marco Rubio exchanges gifts with Pope Leo.
24: Dolly Parton has canceled her previously postponed Las Vegas residency at Donahue, Washington.
15: All ahead on America This Week. You're listening to America This Week. I'm John Trout. Iran appears to be stalling on responding to the peace deal offered by President Trump, and the president says there could be a deal next week. But all of this as Iran on Thursday attacked three Navy ships in the Strait of Hormuz, and the U.S. military retaliated with airstrikes on Iranian military facilities. Correspondent Rich Johnson reports that Thursday's incidents, ones that the president downplayed as a love tap, are stoking fears the attack and counterattack could derail both the talks and the ceasefire.
6: The U.S. Central Command says its forces intercepted what it called Iran's unprovoked missile, drone, and small boat attacks on three U.S. Navy ships. The U.S. says none were hit, while Iran says its attacks did do some damage. The Navy responded with its own attacks on at least two Iranian targets, calling the action defensive. The attacks come as one observer says there's actually been progress toward reaching an agreement.
16: There's some very important sticking points. Some of them are going to be very, very challenging to overcome. But there is a prospect for actually getting this resolved.
6: But that was before Thursday's attacks, according to Trita Parsi, founder of the Washington-based Quincy Institute for Responsible Statecraft.
16: It remains to be seen if that optimism will now evaporate as a result of what just has happened.
6: Parsi's comments courtesy of Al Jazeera. As the talks continue with Pakistan as the intermediary, President Trump faces three challenges: U.S. politics and the backlash over rising gas prices, the U.S. reputation around the globe, and how this will influence his upcoming summit with China's leader, Xi Jinping. Former South Carolina Republican Congressman Patrick McHenry says China is a very interested observer, thanks to
25: the impact of Iran on and Iranian oil in particular on the cost of everything in China and China's dependency on the Iranian regime and China's funding and military and technological support of the Iranian regime.
6: McHenry's comment courtesy of Bloomberg News. The president wrote on social media Thursday night, this does not signal an end to the ceasefire. He called the U.S. attacks a love tap. But White House optimism over ending the war is tempered by a new CIA report leaked to the Washington Post. It says that Iran can survive the U.S. naval blockade for at least 3 to 4 months before facing more severe economic hardship. I'm Richard Johnson.
15: Following this week's Supreme Court decision on Louisiana's congressional districts, several states immediately embarked on redistricting plans of their own. Tennessee Governor Bill Lee has quickly signed into law newly redrawn congressional maps voted on Thursday in a special session of the state legislature, which eliminates the state's lone majority Black Democrat district. Joan Jones has the story from Nashville.
11: Raucous objections of the crowd in the chambers, Republicans in the Tennessee legislature passed a law that redraws the state's congressional map and divvies up the county where Memphis resides into three separate districts, all of them Republican, and it carves out the only Democrat district in the state. State Senator London Lamar.
26: This is not about making Memphis matter. Memphis already mattered. Memphis matters in our economy. Memphis matters in the history of our country. And Memphis matters because we have a vote and representation in Congress that's being stripped today.
11: However, that seat, what had been the 9th Congressional District, has been represented by an older white Jewish man for the past 19 years, Steve Cohen. State Representative Justin Pearson, who regularly spars with Republicans, ended up in a confrontation with Tennessee State Patrol troopers working to clear the gallery of disruptive protesters.
27: What? What is wrong with you? Stupid mother.
17: Not long after that bill was passed and signed by the governor, the Tennessee NAACP said it had already filed a lawsuit. Congressman Steve Cohen pledged to sue too. Tennessee became the ninth state to adopt new House districts after last week's Supreme Court decision that limited the use of race when drawing congressional lines. The lawsuits are flying in Florida, too, where Governor Ron DeSantis also signed a newly redrawn map. Louisiana Governor Jeff Landry has postponed that state's midterms to allow time for lawmakers to amend its maps. Alabama is considering a map that would allow one additional Republican seat. And in South Carolina, Republican state House members have proposed a new U.S. House map. It could also give the GOP one more seat. I'm Joan Jones.
15: Secretary of State Marco Rubio in Italy meeting with Pope Leo at the Vatican. Correspondent Nicole Winfield reports the meeting comes after President Trump's criticism of the pontiff.
1: Welcome to the Vatican.
2: Secretary of State Marco Rubio spent about 2.5 hours in the Vatican. He met first with Pope Leo and then with the Cardinal Secretary of State, Pietro Parolin. The State Department says that they did discuss the situation in the Middle East and the need for a durable peace, but the real visit was to underscore the strong bilateral relationship between the United States and the Holy See. This visit came after weeks of sparring between President Donald Trump and Pope Leo, with Trump criticizing Leo's call for peace and dialogue to end the Iran war. By the end of the audience, it appeared that at least the tensions had come down a little bit.
3: This is not a baseball guy, but and it has the seal of the State Department. So, it what to get someone who has everything? I thought a Christian.
4: Olive being, of course, plant of peace. There's this, the coat of arms here of pontificate here.
2: Secretary Rubio presented Leo with a crystal football with the seal of the State Department on it, and he joked that he knew that Leo was a baseball guy.
15: Nicole Winfield reporting. An alleged Epstein suicide note released and remembering Ted Turner when America This Week returns after these messages.
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15: Welcome back to America This Week. I'm John Trout. A federal judge has released the purported suicide note left behind by Jeffrey Epstein. Jim Roop reports the release comes the same day Commerce Secretary Howard Lutnick is questioned by the House Oversight Committee looking into the Jeffrey Epstein investigation, a closed-door hearing that may have raised more questions than answers.
0: The note left behind by the late sex trafficker reads, quote, time to say goodbye, end quote. Epstein's cellmate says he found the note in his cell after Epstein's 2019 suicide. It's handwritten, one page. It also reads, they investigated me for a month, found nothing, and adding no fun, not worth it. The New York Medical Examiner's Office ruled Epstein's death a suicide by hanging. Meantime, Commerce Secretary Howard Lutnick has voluntarily sat before the House Oversight Committee, giving a closed-door deposition on his relationship with Epstein. And as Committee Chair Republican Representative James Comer said, got to the bottom of some inconsistencies in some of Lutnick's past statements.
8: We're really sincerely trying to get the truth. Our goal is to provide justice for the victims.
0: Among those inconsistent past statements is Lutnick saying he cut all ties with Epstein in 2005, yet in 2018 there was found email correspondence between Lutnick and Epstein. Comer says, however,
8: what I've seen, we're going to ask him all these questions and we'll let the American people judge whether the credibility was damaged or not. At the end of the day, I haven't seen wrongdoing in the email correspondence.
0: Comer does admit, though, credibility is an issue.
8: He wasn't 100% truthful with whether he or not he had been on the island, so we'll see.
0: Democrats in the meeting went after Lutnick.
9: And Howard Lutnick lied to the American people. And today's transcribed interview is part of the ongoing cover-up, because the American people deserve to see the video of what's taking place in there. They deserve to see the sweat on the secretary's brow as he struggles to answer basic questions about his lies to the American people.
0: Virginia Democrat Suhas Subramaniam calling for Lutnick to resign.
10: That was absolutely mind-boggling what we just heard in the room. He was evasive, nervous, he was dishonest. He would not admit to lying, which he clearly did. He said he was never in the room with Jeffrey Epstein ever again after the first time he met him. Yet he then admitted that he was in the room with Jeffrey Epstein. I had to ask him whether he and I were in the same room just now, because I couldn't understand his meaning of we were in the same room together.
0: Comer claims Lutnick has been very transparent. I'm Jim Roop.
15: The media world is remembering the life of the person who created CNN and once owned baseball's Atlanta Braves. Correspondent Clayton Neville reports on the passing of Ted Turner.
20: Ted Turner, perhaps most well-known for creating CNN, a 24-hour news network that revolutionized TV news. He's also the man behind TNT and TBS family of networks. According to a statement from Turner Enterprises, the 87-year-old died peacefully on Wednesday, surrounded by his family. Tributes pouring in.
12: Large and colorful, also great words to describe the life of Ted Turner. You might also use maverick and visionary.
20: Longtime Turner sports anchor Ernie Johnson paid tribute on the ESPN NBA broadcast.
12: The way we all watch sports in general can be traced in part to the influence of Ted Turner. And here in Atlanta, his name is revered by all of us who have had the chance to work for him.
20: Turner was also the owner of the Atlanta Braves and other pro sports teams.
12: As you walk across the broadcast campus on our way to the studios, you will pass a large and colorful mural of Ted. It adorns the mansion, the original building that housed TBS and later CNN.
20: Turner eventually sold his networks to Time Warner and left the business. He called his TV successes the greatest achievement of his life. His reputation in the business, wide-ranging. The View's Whoopi Goldberg paid tribute on the ABC show.
13: I don't know whether y'all are aware or not, but Ted Turner passed away this morning. Media mogul, creator of CNN and TCM, philanthropist, environmentalist, really great guy. He's 87. A titan, a real titan.
14: Yeah.
13: So, go on, man. You earned that.
20: President Trump released a statement about Ted Turner, calling him one of the greats of all time and referring to him as a friend. The media mogul was married three times, including a marriage to actress Jane Fonda. Before his 80th birthday in 2018, Turner revealed that he had Lewy body dementia. He survived by his five children, his 14 grandkids, and two great-grandchildren. I'm Clayton Neville.
15: The U.S. Supreme Court has now cleared the way for women to get access to an abortion pill by mail, putting the brakes on a lower court ruling. Washington correspondent Sagar Magani is following details.
6: The Supreme Court has restored broad access to an abortion pill. The order temporarily allows women seeking abortions to get the drug mifepristone at pharmacies or in the mail without going to the doctor. Those rules had been in effect for years until a federal appeals panel last week imposed new restrictions. Most abortions in the U.S. come through medication, usually a combination of mifepristone and another drug. Their availability has blunted the impact of abortion bans in most GOP-led states after the High Court overturned Roe v. Wade 4 years ago. Sagar Meghani, Washington.
15: The National Transportation Safety Board and FAA are looking into how the landing gear tires of a jumbo jet arriving at Newark International Airport in New Jersey somehow clipped a highway light pole and a delivery truck before touching down. Correspondent Mike Hempen following that story.
14: A United flight strikes a pole on the New Jersey Turnpike. Authorities say the United Airlines passenger jet was arriving from Venice, Italy, when it hit a light pole on the New Jersey Turnpike Sunday afternoon. It was about to land at Newark Liberty International Airport. The plane was carrying 221 passengers and 10 crew members. It landed safely, and the airline says no one on the plane was injured. New Jersey State Police say a landing tire and the underside of the plane also hit a truck. The Port Authority of New York and New Jersey says the driver of the truck had minor injuries. The National Transportation Safety Board is investigating. I'm Mike Hempen.
15: Students and staff at hundreds of school districts, colleges, and universities, including Harvard, Penn, and Duke, have been the victims of a massive cyber data breach. The breach involves infrastructure. The parent company of Canvas, a web-based learning management system used daily by educators and students for coursework, assignments, and communication. Thousands of institutions and millions of users have reportedly been affected. Harvard said users of their site were redirected to a cyber criminal group called Shiny Hunters, which claims to have stolen the data from 9,000 schools and is demanding a ransom. A teen busted for an Oklahoma mass shooting, and Dolly Parton takes a break when America This Week returns after these messages.
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15: Welcome back to America This Week. I'm John Trout. A teenager is under arrest in Oklahoma following a mass shooting at a party that left 22 people hurt and one teen dead. The latest on the story from correspondent Sue Aller.
1: More than 80 shots rang out at a party near Arcadia Lake, Oklahoma, leaving one person dead and more than 20 others injured. Police in Edmond say 18-year-old suspect Jalen Davis has been arrested in connection with the mass shooting. Investigators say he turned himself in on Wednesday and is now facing an upgraded felony murder charge following the death of 18-year-old Aviana Smith Gray, a high school senior who was preparing for graduation. Edmond Police Chief J.D. Younger told KOCO 5 News the arrest came together quickly.
2: And within 60 hours, Edmond detectives arrested Mr. Davis. To be clear, Mr. Davis's arrest is not the conclusion of the investigation.
1: Authorities say 6 juveniles, some as young as 15, were among those injured. Officials report that most victims have since been treated and released, but a few remain hospitalized. Investigators say Sunday's party had reportedly been promoted on social media and drew a large crowd to the Scissortail Campground Pavilion. Authorities believe the violence began after an argument escalated into a confrontation involving rival gang members. Police say multiple people fired weapons and at least one additional suspect may still be outstanding. I'm Sue Aller.
15: Legendary music superstar Dolly Parton shared what she called her good news and a little bit of bad news about her health. Correspondent Ed Donahue reports the 80-year-old's health issues will impact her upcoming Las Vegas shows.
3: Dolly Parton has canceled her previously postponed Las Vegas residency. The reason? Health issues. Dolly Parton is 80 years old and says her immune system and digestive system got all out of whack over the past couple of years. She also mentioned problems with kidney stones.
4: Some of the meds and treatments make me a little bit swim-headed, as my grandma used to say.
3: Parton says doctors tell her it's all treatable. She said she is still working on opening her museum and hotel in Nashville.
4: And I am spending a lot of time writing and reworking on my Broadway musical. It's called Dolly, a true original musical.
3: Parton first postponed her Vegas residency in September. She performs on occasion, but hasn't toured since 2016. I'm Ed Donahue.
15: That's our show for today. America This Week is produced by Jeff McKay. I'm John Trout. This is Westwood One.
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24: Welcome to Viewpoint, a public affairs show meant to highlight local and state events and or interviews of interest. I'm Dan Mitchell. Earlier this week, I had an opportunity to interview the mayor of the city of Keene, Jay Kahn. We took a lot of phone calls and had a great discussion about the future of Keene State College here in our community. We also touched upon the situation relative to bids for the downtown Main Street project that hopefully will be underway this summer. Again, a conversation about the college and the rehabilitation project for Keene's Main Street. What's on your mind? Hello and good morning.
25: Hello.
24: Hi.
25: Hello, this is Rose Condanis.
5: And I have lived in Keene since 1986. Love Keene and also loved my job. I'm now a retired faculty member at Keene State College. So my question has to do with the relationship between the city and the college. And specifically, what do you think, Mayor Kahn, what do you think we can do as citizens of Keene to support the college in this difficulty?
8: Yeah.
9: Excellent question, Rose. Hold the line for us, too. And good morning, by the way. So yeah. It's the mayor and I were just talking about this off air before we started, too. So
8: yeah, I gave Dan a heads up. I thought that some of the citizens for Keene State College would be calling into the show today. And Rose, I know you've been active with that group, and as have I. And

0: This last week was just a terrific week at Keene State. It was the last week of the spring semester of lead up to graduation and final exams.
1: Yeah.
0: And the projects that students were doing this last week, there was a academic showcase on Friday, and I was there also on Wednesday to see architecture students and product design students. But the academic showcase was it just covered so many different disciplines, including journalism and media arts, management. There's so much project-based learning taking place at Keene State, and our city and our employers in the region, Monadnock region, can take advantage of these students. And I hope that the internship possibilities that our city can provide is a part of the plan going forward. These students are talented, and the kind of projects they're doing compared to, 10 years ago as I left Keene State are really advanced. And so I'm very impressed with the quality of work, the critical thinking that's going into their work, the communication skills that they're coming out of Keene State with, and their commitment to service. Just the athletic students at Keene State contributed over 80,000 hours of service to the city of Keene. So our service organizations can really benefit from the workforce that the city that the college students provide. I want to give credit to the Keene State College faculty who have mentored these students too. I was in the Media Arts Center and saw one of your past colleagues, Julio Dosesto, this last week. What he has done to the recording studios at Keene State, and Dan, you ought to see these. They're so state-of-the-art, what the kids are having the opportunity to do for podcasts, for Zoom broadcasts. It really, really top-drawer kind of education. So certainly take advantage of the students, employ them as in interns, help them make plant roots in our city. What I remember of the college's alumni is that there are about 6,000 of the 35,000 students that have graduated from Keene State College over the years that are living in Keene. So we're so integrally tied to each other.
1: The question, though, from Rose is about what can the public do and the regular people. Obviously, she's been involved in working at the college for people who don't remember.
0: Yeah.
1: So did you, Jay, worked at the college for quite some time. But businesses and corporations obviously wanting to hire students. What are other ways that the public might be able to impress upon the state of New Hampshire? And we know a lot of the issues have to do with the university system and all the cutbacks that have been happening at the college and how greatly just behind the scenes, whether it's the faculty staff, support staff, and everything else at the college has dwindled quite a bit. And my understanding is there's also sort of a certain degree of loss about how the people who work there feel and how they're being treated by the state. Maybe address that and how that relates to our community, sure, too, because it's not the happiest place on earth right now as far as the staff there, right? I'm not wrong about that, right? That,
0: you know, I think
1: uncertainty.
0: There's uncertainty all around us.
1: Yeah, yeah.
0: I think there are different levels. I think the faculty are engaged, the students are engaged, and there's a quality education to be had at Keene State College. No question about that in my mind. But what an individual citizen can do, what a business owner can do, is be stronger advocates. We have a legislature that is not supporting public education on any level. And at the college and university level for the university system of New Hampshire, it's diminishing the image of our public institutions. And I think the public needs to react. we've got organizations like the New Hampshire Business and Industry Association, such a strong advocate for the future workforce in our state. And they're not penetrating the legislature in a policy effective manner. And so I think voters have an opportunity at the ballot box, number one. Number two, the legislature loves having the public come to testify. And for the university system of New Hampshire's appropriation, it was cut back 25 to 30% in this current biennium. The impact on the university system in this coming year is even greater than it was. And that's what the college has been trying to prep for, is to try to absorb that. College is trying, the new university system are trying to be good stewards as best they can. But they need the support of the public.
1: Anything else, Rose, that you wanted to touch upon yourself?
2: No, thank you very much. Thank you, Mayor Kahn. Thank you, Dan. Thank you very much for following up, Dan. That was a great follow-up question. Thank you.
1: Now, we appreciate you calling in this morning as well. 603-357-1290, our monthly get-together with Mayor of the City of Keene, Jay Kahn, this morning. If you want to be with us, we have available lines. You're next on the radio. Thanks for joining us on Open Mic.
3: Hello, Dan and Mayor Kahn. This is Nancy. I'm also retired faculty member from Keene State, and I recently became much more aware of how devastating the cuts have been. Of course, we read, you know, the clips in the newspaper and such, but it's been drastic, and the number of faculty is down to about 60, used to be 150. So the impact on students is tremendous, and I think we have to be aware. And I want to make everyone aware that I am a member of Citizens for Keene State. And there is a website that we're asking citizens to join so they could get we can get the word out to them. It's called citizensforkeenestatecollege.com. And we've been organizing, trying to communicate with the legislature, with the governor, with anyone in public service there to advocate for us, because we can't take these cuts anymore. They're huge. Thank you.
1: We appreciate the phone call. And outside of Keene State, are there organizations, I would assume, that there's one similar in the Plymouth area relative to Plymouth State University in the Durham area? Where, of course, UNH is similar groups and organizations, because it, when we talk about dealing with the legislature and trying to impart our point of view, New Hampshire or the Keene area, the Monadnock region, basically vote to Democrat, and as do a lot of the college towns. That being said, though, it has to be more than just the Keene area and other areas if we're going to make changes at the legislature, right?
0: Yeah,
1: I mean,
0: that's absolutely true. And, of course, Keene State alums are all over the state. Mm. And so let me go back in time. When I was president of Keene State in the 2012-13 year, that is when Bill O'Brien led a very conservative Republican legislature. You can remember the 2012 election. There was the reaction to a Democratic leadership in the national level. Maggie Hessen was elected, but the legislature was decidedly Republican. Bill O'Brien led a 50% cut in university system funding, again, from close to $100 million down to $50 million. Over the last 10 years, the university system and the state clawed their way back to build that funding base back to around $95 million. Now it's been cut back to $77 million. So what happened at that moment is alums, parents, students became mobilized. And it caused that opportunity for the legislature. It took 10 years to claw its way back to the funding level that was cut 10 years before that. I think the response needs to be more rapid this time, and because more is at stake. We're losing our young people to other states, and that's not sustainable. And that's why the Business and Industry Association is so active in this. And I think we all need to feel that stake in our future. So let's follow the lead of these former faculty and concerned citizens in the city of Keene and stay informed. Know when it is appropriate for the public to be more vocal and more present in the legislature's considerations. And just what is the university system's proactive position? Now, the question about is this common in the other university system cities? And the answer is, at this time, no.
1: Really?
0: Really, Keene is the only city in the state that is hosting a public university or college. When you think about it, the size of Keene and the workforce that we have in Keene is much greater than it is in Durham, greater than it is in Plymouth. And so we've taken a really bold step here with the citizens group that has formed, and we're leading the way. And I think that other communities will come to want to advocate alongside Keene.
1: The reason this came up as well, we obviously have a lot of other things to talk about, but one of the big or good news stories out of the university system is that, good in the sense that their new nursing school, and they've had nursing programs for decades. Two of my daughters graduated from the nursing program, but now it's a full-on nursing school, School of Nursing, same way that they have the Peter Paul School of Business and their School of Forestry. They have the School of Nursing. They have 110 available slots, which is a pretty big program compared to other schools in the state. But they had 2,000 students apply, and they had to shut down the open enrollment because they reached their capacity of how many people actually were just trying to get a slot. And then somebody called right off and said, well, talk to the mayor when he's on. Keene State has a nursing program. Again, it's kind of had its highs and its lows. But to direct the students that didn't get in time to enroll there to enroll at Keene State and to see what we could do to expand our nursing program and to make it even better. If you know that you have this many students and you can't think that all 2,000 were just from New Hampshire that wanted to get into the School of Nursing. It's got an excellent reputation that Keene State could build on that. The same way that they're working with local employers when it comes to manufacturing and safety and technology, we're just begging for nurses. And yeah. What Keene State could do as far as that's concerned.
0: Yeah, well, that strategy needs to be at a couple of different levels. By the way, Dan's wearing a University of New Hampshire T-shirt today.
1: As a matter of fact, I am. Yes.
0: We need to get him a red one. First off, I think nursing is people who are interested in becoming nurses are applying to multiple campuses. They know how tight the market is. And my guess is there's a lot of overlap in those applications to Keene State College and to Plymouth State and to Riviera and other campuses, Colby Sawyer.
1: Yeah, Colby Sawyer has good nursing, that's right.
0: In the state of New Hampshire. The advantage there is to Keene is that Cheshire Medical Center is just absorbing any student. It is an internship site.
1: Yeah, for their clinicals.
0: For the clinical the portion of the program, which is significant in the last 2 years of nursing programs. One of the things that is holding back the capacity across the nation, by the way, the number of jobs that are open in nursing right now that require a degree, there are 4,000 in the state of New Hampshire. But one of the things holding it back is UNH and the... They have the only graduate program in the university system. And in order to maintain an accredited nursing program, you've got to have master's degreed and doctoral degreed nurses leading those programs as faculty. So produce more faculty at University of New Hampshire, and that's something that they can do uniquely in the state as a master's and doctoral graduate program institution. That would help increase and broaden the

0: education these days. Yep. 603-357-1290 on any subject this morning. You can speak with the mayor. You're on the radio. Good morning. How are you?
1: Morning, Dan. Morning, Mayor. How are you?
0: We're great. Thanks.
1: All right. Hey, so you're hitting upon the where I was going, and that is, you know, we're a graying state. We're like in the top three in graying states. County-wise, we're in the top two in graying. And our industrial base can only take so much. I mean, we have workers that are aging out. They're moving into retirement. And, you know, we as a state need to do whatever we can to encourage young people to be here. And our university systems is one of the key players in all of this across the state. We get this in this corner of the state, but we need to continue to, you know, push the conversation outside of this area and really have them understand that this is a key. You know, we can develop, we have developed, and look at the certificate year program for precision
0: manufacturing. Yeah,
1: manufacturing. Thank you. And so we have to do what we can to encourage people to stay here as they go through these and the colleges, and making it unaffordable for our local people, so they have to look outside of state. Makes no sense. Makes no sense whatsoever. And if our industrial base collapses, that's gonna, I mean, our taxes are gonna be even that much worse, and people are gonna be struggling to maintain as they are already. So that's just my thoughts out there.
0: Yeah, and I mentioned for folks who don't know, this is Chris Coates, a county administrator. Can you explain just quickly, because I mentioned about the need for nurses in particular because of the of Maplewood and the nursing home, what sort of incentives or help that the county is doing to try to reach out to try to get more nurses to work at the nursing home?
1: We pay for the education. While they're in school, you know, we're helping them, you know, with, you know, paying them as they work. If they get out of school, if they're already out, we're helping them there. We're encouraging our current base, and we're encouraging the future to come work for us. But we're mirroring what everybody else is doing out there. I mean, Temkin is paying for people to go to school. You know, we'll help people go to school. Other companies are doing the same thing. And that's what the county's doing. We're trying to find, we have a shortage. We have traveling nurses that are costing us millions upon millions of dollars. Thank God, recently we started a program where we have these nurses that are coming in from Canada that are helping, which is actually a savings in the long run, a significant savings in the long run. And over time, if we can get enough in, then we can, you know, they're committed for 3 years to us. And so that's huge, but we have a shortage, and we're all stealing from each other. So we have to create. We worked with King State. We worked with River Valley to start an LNA to LPN to RN to RMBA program at King State College. When the ARPA monies were available, we gave King State a chunk of money to really help develop that system. And we have a half a floor not open right now because we just don't have the staff to man it. And then we have on the wait list, we have many on the wait list wanting to get into Maplewood. And so it's really, we need to do what we can to ensure that our institutions are funded at the levels they need to, so we can be competitive with other states to be able to, you know, have these students come here from all over the place, but more importantly, from our own state. Yeah, and our own communities.
2: And look at what Keene offers to a college student. It's a safe community. It's attractive. There's a proximity of the college to the downtown area. There are opportunities for internships locally. We're a welcoming community, and we have embraced college students for 117 years here in Keene. We're a supportive community, and all of that is present here to help create that atmosphere that is supportive for college students. Nursing, it provides an interesting example that I think Keene State is taking to more of its programs, and in particular to manufacturing. Nursing, as you described, has a career ladder that begins in high school with licensed nursing assistants. So that's an entry point. And it's great that the county and other healthcare in

0: our region is supporting students to take advantage of the career ladders that are available to them through River Valley and Keene State College to advance in their field. And next week, actually this week, it's this week, that the first graduating class from the optics, the 1 year optics manufacturing program at Keene State is going to graduate. And that is a 1 year program. So if you're already employed or have an interest in moving into advanced manufacturing in this region, there are many companies that are supporting you into that optics manufacturing program. And so now Keene State is starting to think in terms of how do they build the stackable credentials, the 1 year certification programs that help people earn while they learn.
1: Right.
0: And earn by while you learn kind of programs help support students through their career development.
1: Anything else, Chris? We appreciate you calling in.
2: The mayor hit on it too. It's just like Keene State is understanding and being flexible. And for the reasons that this generation is a different generation, that they're looking at it differently than they have in the past. It used to be when I went to college, it was 4 years of school, 4 years of college. And the kids nowadays are saying, do I go right into the workforce? Do I go to 2 year school? Do I go just right, into the armed services? Or do I try to figure out something in the trades that I need to do? I mean, they're really looking at their options, but the one thing they don't want to do is get themselves into some level of debt. And so I appreciate the fact that Keene State College is looking at this and trying to be flexible on the move, and but their hands are tied on some levels because the people in Congress just don't understand that they need the revenue to be able to do the work they need to do to keep these kids here. That's the big important thing for me. So and by the way, next month on my show, Dan,
1: yeah.
2: I've got two individuals from that group that are going to be on with us, and we're going to discuss this really in great detail and
1: very
2: what
1: good.
2: They're doing and how they can move forward. So I appreciate the mayor bringing it up today.
1: Yeah, and we appreciate your phone call as well, 603-357-1290, if you want to join us. Still time for you to be part of our open mic program. Other things that the city of Keene is looking at, some surprise when we learned just over a week ago that no bids had come in for the Main Street project is something that we've been talking about for years on the program. We also then learned pretty quickly that there was a company that wanted to bid for the Main Street project but had some problems or issues with the internet and getting the bid in time. The lawyer for the city of Keene, working with city staff, were able to give us yet another deadline, which will be 2:00 this Friday, where that company, Casella from Vermont, and any other company still could put in a bid to try to get this project moving forward. How confident are you, Mayor, that Casella will at least put in a bid? How confident are you that there might be other bids? And most importantly, are the bids, and this is most important, that they come in within budget for the city of Keene?
0: Yeah.
1: Because Keene is running out of time, literally and figuratively, for this project to happen.
0: A surprise, no doubt. This project has languished over a number of years now. The city's trying hard to attract bidders to get the project moving. We'll see what happens this Friday. It's hard to walk on those eggshells and try to get across the line.
1: We had Brian Ruoff, the city engineer, on right after this happened. We had him on at the beginning of the week. Following that Friday when we learned that there were no bids, and I did ask him about a contingency plan. Is there a way to at least piecemeal start doing some of the underground work? Is it a roll of the dice and just say fix it as it goes? We've heard that recommendation, at least from some residents and taxpayers over the years, is all right, if it happens, it happens. If it doesn't, just hold your breath. What's the plan if there isn't a usable, workable, affordable bid on Friday?
0: Well, there's always the option of wait and see what happens, and But it's so short-sighted, right? It can create major business disruptions.
1: We know that, but if there's nobody to bid, nobody to do the work, all of these discussions for 10 years about bike lanes and trees and traffic lights and traffic patterns and bimodal and everything else, multimodal, not getting anybody to do the work. That wasn't on anybody's whiteboard, was it? I mean, just, of course they're going to want to make millions of dollars and come do the project.
0: I think that's always been a question mark. It's a big project. Our local companies are not inclined to bid on something of this scale. So it does take some interest from out of the area. I wish that there was a collaboration among local companies in the Monadnock region that would come forward and offer a bid. There's money to be made in this project. Well, and I think we've got the quality of companies locally that could put together a good bid. But I recognize this is larger than what those companies generally bid on, and so we are, in other words, we're competing with a wider region throughout New England for the talent and leadership to put this kind of project together. I don't think we've oversized it. I think it's of the right size.
1: What about the timing?
0: But can it be broken into other pieces? That's going to be a question that comes up next Monday.
1: You've been listening to a portion of an interview that we had earlier this week with Keene Mayor Jay Kahn. And that's going to wrap up this week's Viewpoint program. Don't forget, these interviews and more can be found on our website at mykeennow.com. I'm Dan Mitchell, and you've been listening to Viewpoint, which can be heard weekends on WKNE, WKBK, WINQ, WSNI, as well as WZBK and WKVT. Join us again next week for more Viewpoints. I'm Dan Mitchell. Have a great rest of your weekend.

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2: I'm Heather Bosch. We're learning more about the person who was struck and killed by an airplane on a runway at Denver International Airport last night. CBS's Chris Van Cleve.
3: Further investigation found that the person who was hit by this airplane is an apparent trespasser who scaled an airport perimeter fence and within minutes was walking along the runway when this Airbus A321 hit the person.
2: An engine caught fire. The plane was evacuated on the tarmac. 12 people reported minor injuries. At least 11 people have been transported to hospitals after a boat reportedly exploded today near the Haulover Sandbar in North Miami Beach. Witnesses described seeing three people fly out of the boat and the vessel being quickly consumed by flames after the blast. No cause yet. A cruise ship where there was a hantavirus outbreak is heading to a Spanish island off Africa. The World Health Organization's Maria Van Kerkhoff says 8 people were infected, 3 died, the rest.
4: Right now, we as WHO, we classify everybody on board as what we call a high-risk contact. That might sound scary, but it's really what it's how we will operationalize the movement of the passengers and the crew safely home.
2: They'll be evacuated to their home countries to quarantine. The man suspected of shooting at least 2 police officers in Syracuse, New York, has surrendered. Police Chief Mark Rusin on how this all started.
5: During the course of the investigation, a search warrant was prepared, and during the execution of the search warrant, the suspect inside of one of the residents started to engage our officers in gunfire.
2: The officers are expected to recover. CBS's Wendy Gillette with the latest on the U.S.-Israeli war against Iran.
6: President Trump took a wait-and-see attitude while discussing Iran Friday evening before leaving the White House for a quick trip to Virginia. The regime is weighing a new deal to end the war between Iran and the U.S.
7: We want to get the whole thing ended.
6: A month-long ceasefire is still in effect, but Thursday night, U.S. and Iranian forces exchanged fire in the Strait of Hormuz, and the U.S. disabled 2 Iranian tankers.
2: The federal government has started releasing NASA and military records related to what most of us call UFO sightings. CBS's Meg Oliver spoke with Columbia University astrophysics professor Jana Levin.
8: I don't see this tranche as being more transparent than what was already studied and released in 23 and 24. And has been studied over the past 10 years really quite openly.
9: Professor Levin says 9 times out of 10, these sightings turn out to be balloons, drones, or optical illusions.
2: So nothing confirmed just yet. This is CBS News.
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17: TripAdvisor has crowned a futuristic French attraction as the world's best theme park for 2026. Futuroscope, located near Poitiers, France, topped their annual Traveler's Choice rankings, beating out major parks in the U.S. The park is known for its high-tech rides and immersive multimedia experiences, and recently added a new water attraction called Aquascope. The highest-ranking American park was Nobles Amusement Resort in Pennsylvania. Stacy Lynn, CBS News.
2: The U.S.-Israeli war with Iran is prompting Americans to make travel changes. The New York Times analyzed an April poll by by YouGov and the Points Guy, it found 24% of those surveyed have reconsidered plans, 15% are avoiding some destinations over safety concerns, and 20% say they're ditching international travel altogether. I'm Heather Bosch, CBS News.
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20: To CBS Eye on Veterans, the weekly show that covers important issues to the veteran community and some of the most interesting military vets in America. I'm Navy vet and journalist Phil Briggs reporting for ConnectingVets.com. Today we're going to meet the fascinating Jenna Carlton, a Navy veteran, an inspiring social media influencer who founded a Facebook community just for millennial vets. On this page and in this group, she's tackled some seriously tough subjects, including military sexual trauma. But she also regularly posts thought-provoking questions both on Facebook and Instagram, and as an author has created a workbook to help veterans answer the crucial questions about what to do after they leave the military. And along the way, many of these posts and segments have gone viral. And today, we'll hear why. So with that, let's say hello to my fellow Navy shipmate, a podcaster, a veteran influencer, Miss Jenna Carlton. Jenna, welcome to the show.
21: Hey, Phil. Thanks for having me.
20: Yeah, super good. You were referred to me by somebody, and full disclosure, they were like, hey, you got to have the millennial veteran on. And I was like, I had just seen you on LinkedIn. I think it was even the one about why veterans should not help with the military recruiting. Although numbers have risen over the last couple of years dramatically. Let's just jump in there to the spicy. Why should veterans really not be quick to help the DOD find its next generation of military service members?
21: Yes. So that was my reaction to a panel that I attended, and it was the VA press secretary. He was going on and on about how veterans should speak up, share about the great things of your service, because all the bad stuff gets in the news, and we need to outweigh that. And I was looking around this room, and I was like, okay, no one's going to say it. I'll go up there and ask this question. How can I feel comfortable recommending service when I know so many people who are hurting and not getting the care, not able to receive their benefits? And I was kind of met with the response of, just keep letting us know. If that's happening, we're trying our best. Let us know. So that's what I did. I wrote that all up and I let them know.
20: It was a great read. And I think it shows that you've got your finger on the pulse of kind of what part of the veteran community is thinking. And most especially, you know, as you named it, the millennial veteran group there on Facebook, you know, you've offered support through that Facebook page, and by defining the community, by giving them a platform to talk about it. Yeah, you're really uncovering, I think, some things that the guys and ties, they don't always hear about, or if it's just the nature of the beast. But I'm really glad you're doing what you're doing. Before we get to how you founded the Facebook support group, the Millennial Veteran, let's rewind a little bit. Tell me a little bit about the Navy history.
21: Sure. So I joined in 2013, right out of high school. I was supposed to be in Intel, but I got in trouble, surprise, surprise, and I ended up being in weather, which weather is a great job. AGs on the ship were very rare, and I got to go on a carrier. I did a deployment, went to Greece, we went to Dubai, all these fun places, and I enjoyed my time in the Navy, but slowly realized I couldn't see myself in a leadership role. I didn't think I would thrive there. And with my interests, I was kind of looking for getting more into foreign policy or policy in some capacity.
0: Yeah, sure. You're growing up as you're entering the military, too. How old were you when you joined?
21: I was 19.
0: So at that age, you know, oftentimes it's tough to even see you in a leadership role. Or sure, you can go from E3 to E4, maybe E5. You know, do you want to be managing people? You're still probably only a 21-year-old gal or, you know, a 21-year-old sailor. I mean, a lot of people at 21, you know, I stayed E4 for a reason.
21: Right, right. And also just the leadership styles that I saw, I couldn't see myself doing that. It seemed like whenever somebody got rank, they had to turn on a switch and become a different person instead of just adapting a leadership style that was something they were comfortable with. So I hated that, and I did not want to be the for lack of better words, and turn on people that I was serving with.
0: Right, right. Yeah, and that's probably one of the biggest changes you make, especially when you go from like enlisted, regular enlisted to like chief and senior enlisted. Like, okay, now you're giving counseling. Now, you know, instead of being the knucklehead that is just hanging out with everybody complaining about having to clean the compartment or the way the divo is acting, well, now you got to be the chief, and now you got to be on the boss's side of every argument. Interesting. Also interesting, your desire for public policy, maybe thinking that, okay, I can make a difference here. I can continue to serve. And you went on to intern on Capitol Hill with the House Veterans Affairs Committee, something I've covered early in my career here with CBS Eye on Veterans. And you go first, and then I'll share why I agree with you.
21: I did not know what I was walking into. I honestly thought that it was legit, like a committee, because, you know, I didn't watch anything. I was just like, I'm going to go do this internship. Maybe they'll be interested in some of my ideas. No, that was not the case. I spent most of my time answering the phones and writing letters, but that was very impactful for me because I really got to hear feedback from different generations. And, you know, if you're calling Congress, it's not the first place you're calling. It's usually the last. So these people are very frustrated. They've been trying to get help. It was a lot of older veterans, and they're calling just to get out their frustration. But I also found out that even though I was a veteran, and since I had just gotten out, and I'm a woman, I'm a young woman, I was like 24, I didn't even consider myself a veteran. But when I would call and they would say, are you a veteran? I just need to talk to a veteran. And I'm like, yes. And they would feel more comfortable talking with me. So I found so much power in that, even though these were probably men, mostly men in their 70s, 80s, and they just felt more comfortable talking with me, and they felt like I could relate to them. So I still carry that with me today.
0: Oh, so cool. What did you think about the policy issues and the things that were being discussed? What years were you there?
21: I was just there for the summer of 2019, but it was there was a lot of things going on. There was a Blue Water Navy Act was going through, which was allowing Vietnam era, because you had to be in certain locations if you were exposed to Agent Orange. And now this opened the doors up to so many different coordinates that they were deployed to. So they were able to receive benefits. So that was cool to see roll out. But there was a lot of frustrating things. This was a time where suicide was happening right on VA campuses in cars. So there was a lot of conversations about VA police, and there was VA police violence on the rise. So there was a lot of stuff going on.
0: Yeah, and it's tough to see them move swiftly. You know, they don't. There's right. Issues that happen in the news, and then people are like, we need to do something. And then when it comes down to the doing of the something, it's a very slow, laborious process. You talked about one aspect of it that you didn't really like, but it was how these resolutions get moved. And sometimes the things that hold it back are like nothing to do with the bill itself. It's politics.
21: Mm-hmm. Yes, yes. It's definitely of who wants their name on a bill, who created the bill. You know, Republicans and Democrats will each write something, a solution, some piece of policy, and they're very similar, but they might both not get pushed because they're fighting over whose name's on it. And that was very frustrating for me because I was sitting here answering the phones, having people really needing help, and yet we are arguing about who's going to get the credit for this bill.
0: Isn't that crazy? Like, who's going to get the credit for making a difference in somebody's lives? Certainly those that have raised their right hand and served our country. As you'd mentioned with Blue Water Navy Act, you got guys that were like dying of diseases that they incurred because of their service in Vietnam. That was the 70s. I feel you on that. I did a deep documentary or a deep dive in a couple podcasts about cannabis. And I want to say that might have been 2017, just as the mental health crisis was beginning, the waves of it were beginning to hit the VA and that suicide crisis opened up. All the veteran service organizations aligned in a letter about cannabis. And I remember sitting in this meeting with them and they're like, here it is. Here's the answer. We've got a new tool in the toolkit. And as of right now, that tool still isn't in the toolbox.
21: Yep. Things move slow. And it's almost like you need that one event to really get things going, to get things on the agenda. And with cannabis, it's hard to have that event, you know?
0: Right. Even though we're trying to correlate it to the horrible events that each veteran suicide is and the epidemic. But then, you know, what have we gotten? I think the big step forward that's happened is the VA has convened and said that they're going to move forward with research. So now we need to wait a few more years to figure out what 25 plus states have already figured out.
1: Man, I love this place. I've been surfing here since I was a kid. Now, seeing my grandson out on the water, it means everything to me. Watching him and taking in the blue waves, the sea breeze, the blurry horizon.
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20: 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Today we're talking with Navy veteran Jenna Carlton, who founded the rapidly growing Facebook group called the Millennial Veterans. Combined with its associated Instagram audience, listeners of the weekly podcast Vet Chat, Millennial Veterans has amassed over 30,000 followers and grabs more every day. Jenna served aboard the carrier USS Harry S. Truman. And later in this interview, she'll describe some shocking revelations about her time aboard the ship. But we'll jump back into our conversation, where she describes how before she was a widely popular veteran voice online, she was an intern for the House Veterans Affairs Committee on Capitol Hill.
21: So during my internship, you know, I not only found the collective power of veterans, I found so many new resources that a lot of people I know did not know about. So I was looking for a place that I could share them. Me and my husband would go to our local Legion, and we're definitely younger by at least 15 years, which is not a problem, but I was looking for younger veterans because, again, I saw what had happened to the Vietnam era veterans and how long it took them to get justice. And I was like, I cannot wait for this to happen. So I wanted to get younger veterans together, especially those who are going through college, looking for those benefits, ways to get those benefits, and put them all together. And Facebook group was my answer.
20: Tell me about some of your favorite guests.
21: That's always such a hard question. One of my favorite guests was I got to do in person, and she was my best friend from boot camp. And, you know, we've kept in touch all these years, and we went out to Vegas recently. So I got to interview her in person, and she's now becoming a pilot, and just hearing her story of where she came from in California and how she's just, you know, kicking out there it's inspiring to hear that. I've also had a lot of people on there that are just so vulnerable, people who, you know, really will share what they went through. And

0: that's what my audience loves, because they can relate to that. And it's inspiring for them to open up, because so much of the veteran community is stay hard. We don't want soft in our military. And I'm like, no, you know, I want veteran community to be a place of healing.
1: And I tend to agree with you. I've had veterans on here that have shared some seriously personal things. And in your generation, being so digital, being so ready to just open up and share in a comment thread, is a beautiful use, I think, of, you know, your page, of the support group, and probably explains its massive growth. When did you know you were onto something? Like, how many followers, how many members did you have when you were kind of like, whoa, this is a thing?
0: So I told myself, I gave myself 5 years, and I was like, you're going to commit to this. You're going to not give up, because the first 2 years of anything, especially if you're trying to gain traction on social media, it's uphill battle, and you're going to get crickets. You're not going to get much. So I was on my third year, and I had my first reel go viral, and it was a picture of me in uniform, and I was saying, I'm so excited to get out and be who I want to be. And then it was a picture of me after I got out, and it said, I don't know what I want to be. And so many people related to that, because when you get out, you feel like you've lost your sense of purpose. You feel like you're alone in this, but honestly, we all go through this, and there's a lot of key things that we all go through, losing our identity, losing structure, losing that purpose, all things we go through when we get out. And so when I hit that, maybe I struck that chord with so many people, I was like, yes, that's it. Like, finally, like, you know, this will help me reach more people, because I know everyone goes through this.
1: And you're like, why did it take something so obvious and simple? I've done all these in-depth, well-researched interviews. I've thought through all these things, and then something that plain, that basic, that ultimate common denominator takes you from a few hundreds to thousands. And I'll say this, I've seen some of your posts. They already have hundreds of comments, and I look and it's 25 minutes old. I'm like, oh my gosh, no. You just put that up and you've already reached 1,000 people saying something about it. So hats off to you for the success that you're having, both with the Millennial Veterans Facebook group and, of course, Instagram as well. Where do we want to go next? You tackle some tough conversations with some of your guests and even some of your own content there about military sexual trauma. And in one post, you wrote about the screenshot that shaped your military career. I won't get real specific, but it includes some graphic language from fellow sailors who are having a conversation via text. And one of them described you as that banging Navy chick. Tell me about that era and really what we should know about military sexual trauma in the military.
0: Yeah, so I had just gotten to my A school, and that's your training right out of boot camp. And, you know, I was excited, but I had also gained a lot of weight in boot camp, so I was very self-conscious about myself. I was trying to lose weight, and on top of that, you know, I just felt weird. You know, once we were able to wear normal clothes, you just feel weird. You're like, how do I dress now? Things are so different, and then you're constantly surrounded by, you know, there's a lot of guys, and they're always having conversations about women and women's bodies. Like, you, and I feel like they openly do that. Like, a lot of men openly do that. I mean, it's just kind of, it's part of the culture. Yeah. So it was just uncomfortable to get that screenshot. I mean, sure, it was a personal conversation, but someone had sent it to me a little maliciously, like, hey, people are talking about you. You know, you better watch out, or, you know, watch yourself. So I felt insecure. Like, am I putting myself out there? Am I being too flirty? So it's just making me feel self-conscious. And later on, it was just like, it just kind of gets ingrained in you, like that shame that I'm the one who did something wrong, when really it was not.
1: Yeah, you went on to describe how you kind of dove into studying, and like, you would, you know, retreat to your room or retreat to the study area, not really engaging socially. And then you're all of a sudden self-conscious about every moment, be it in uniform or, as you'd said, out of uniform. You're now hyper sensitive to like any look your way or anything you say. Do you feel that that is like a frequent experience for women in the military?
0: Yes. Yeah. There's this saying in the military that is perception is reality. So if you're perceiving to be even talking to someone that you're not supposed to or flirting with someone, you know, that's your fault. That puts the fault on the person. And I'm a very outgoing person, but even on the ship, you know, I would never go to the gym unless it was at night, you know, or people can't see you as much or there's not as much people because you just don't want to be looked at. And, you know, I would say it's part of the military culture to talk like that and discuss things like that. But it's also, you know, just the environment you're in. There's more men. You haven't seen shore in 20, 30 days. You know, it's just kind of the atmosphere. So at the time, I didn't think anything of it. But now that, you know, I've had many years to reflect on my experience, and I was like, that's not something I would want to put my daughter through, an environment like that where you just feel hypersexualized and you're worried about yourself, because it took me years to take away that shame that it brought with it.
1: And that's so unfortunate to hear that they feel personally culpable for that. I was on a command similar size to yours, right? We were both on carriers. It's a city. Underway, there's probably close to 5,000 sailors on that. And when you're in the mix there with the male-female ratio, it opens that door to those encounters. Do you think it's more common in military than it would be in the collegiate or the corporate environment?
0: Absolutely. It's way more common. I've never felt like that at my job now. But again, it kind of ties into just the masculinity military culture that the military was founded upon. You know, it's meant to be tough, and the place for women is new. And when you look at the history of war, like, women's role has really changed. So it's, I don't want to say difficult, but it's something that leaders have to actively counteract against, is comments and just abusing their power as a leader.
1: So it's more than just ogling and objectifying and flirting. It's give me an example of that. Like, people encouraging you to be on their detail because you're the chick and they want to get to know you, or.
0: I'll be pretty blunt. It can be as harsh as, if you don't sleep with me, I'm going to send you somewhere else. I'm going to make your life a living hell while you're at this command. Like, threats like that from a senior leader to a younger airman, sailor, marine, what have you. I've heard plenty of stories in relation to that.
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7: Teacher Lauren Johnson returned all the graded essays but one. 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
1: And we're back at CBS Eye on Veterans. Today we're talking with a Navy veteran, author, and popular veteran influencer, Jenna Carlton. She founded a wildly popular Facebook group called the Millennial Veterans. The page shares content in a way that captures exactly how this massive veteran audience feels. Take making sincere connections with other 20 and 30-somethings that don't have military experience. This is the SNL clip they used to describe what that feels like.
14: I've been trying to assemble a human personality, and so far I have a hat. It's a good hat.
1: Their posts instantly rack up hundreds of comments, which are often hilarious as they wander on and off topic. But just what is the common consensus among younger military vets about how well their military experience prepared them for life after the military?
0: Oh, most of it is very critical. Once in a while, you will get someone that says, and again, that comes with that pride of, like, not ready to talk about things. They're like, I was fine. I got a job right away. I don't get this. All this victimhood you're perpetuating in the veteran community. But most people are like, hell no, I did not get the training. That TAPS class was, no, none of it works. So that's why so many people like the video. That's why so many people shared it, because it's relatable.
1: To the flip side of that, the millennial veteran community, do the members of that find that it's the military's job to prepare them for their civilian life? Did they think that by joining the military, they were supposed to have an exit trajectory that the DOD formed for them? Or is some of this just the tough acknowledgement that life is your path to navigate?
0: Yeah, I've heard someone put it this way, like, the military is great at training you and bringing you into the military. They're terrible at bringing you out of it into the next phase. And whose job is that? Is it DOD? Is it the VA? Or, you know, could there be a warm handoff somehow between the two? And honestly, it is very difficult, and it's really dependent on local resources as well as state resources. And that's where I feel like veterans, we're our best advocates. We're going to be our best allies within each other. And that's really what we do in the Facebook group. People reach out from all over. Hey, anybody hiring here? Just moved, need a job. Hey, anybody know where housing is? Is there any resources to help me fix my car? I'm in a tight budget. Stuff like that. So that's where I see us just filling in all those cracks between the nonprofits, all the resources, and the government help is with each other.
1: Yeah, in looking at some of the comments, I liked how direct it was.

0: was too, because it didn't require a web form to be filled out or a survey or a interview with a counselor, care provider, transition professional. It was just straight up Leroy from Wichita. I'm a welder. I'm here in Kansas. You know, anybody around, you know, and then all of a sudden, you know, somebody else is like, oh, well, I live in Lawrence and we're doing this. You should come check this out. It's this immediate connection, which I think is something that, the millennial community likes the instant, likes being able to just communicate directly and not go through some sort of level of bureaucracy, even if it's well-intended.
1: Yes. Yeah. I would say we're very critical of bureaucracy, of the government, and lack trust. So that kind of isolates us from getting those benefits. But through each other and hearing the goodness that can come from it, we build that trust back up.
0: There's some other interesting ones. I noted one that said everyone wants to welcome you home from deployment, but not welcome you home when you get out of the military. What is that about? And what kind of responses did you feel? Do millennial veterans feel like they should have gotten more when they announced, I'm out of the military? Or is it like, you're out of the military, now just go find your job like all of us had to do when I've lost my job as a civilian?
1: Right. So I could see how people would be like, oh, where's my congratulations for that getting out? That's not my point. My point was I was going through my pictures of when I came from deployment and all the welcome cards and all the people made signs and that. And then I was thinking, you know, sometimes actually when you get out, your chain of command actually is pretty, they're not supportive of you. They're like, good luck. I don't think you're going to make it. You should really reenlist. They're really harsh on you. They're not happy about your decision. And sometimes they can even retaliate against you and put you at a different command, or you're going to go out to a ship now since you're getting out anyhow. We're going to put you wherever we need you. So it's just kind of the lack of support. And I'm not blaming families or friends that haven't served. They don't know how to support their veteran that's coming home. And they may not even realize that first year out is the highest mortality rate for our veterans. You are most likely to die by suicide that first 12 months when you get out. So it's such a crucial point, and that's really what I was highlighting on. If we really want to get these numbers down, if we want to help our veterans, we got to help them get out of the military that most vulnerable time.
0: So many of these were just so thought-provoking. I found myself talking to my buddies and my wife about it, like, as I scrolled through your Facebook page the last couple of days. It was amazing. What would you be doing now if you hadn't joined the military? For a second, I thought this was a dangerous reflection to look backwards, because like I think from what I've learned in my 5 decades is that like looking through the windshield is the most important. Looking through the rear view is dangerous. And, you know, even Jelly Roll shouted that out. You know, you got way more life to live. It's better to look through the windshield than the rearview mirror at the recent CMAs. What kind of responses did you get when you posed the question, what would you be doing now if you hadn't joined the military?
1: First of all, I don't like that sentiment. I think we absolutely need to look in the rearview mirror, not while you're driving, but when you're parked and you can sit somewhere and reflect, look in that mirror and see how far you've come and see what you went through and how it's made you who you are. Because people always ask you, you know, when you're getting out, they ask you what's next, but they never ask you, what did you just go through? And that's why it takes so long for us to realize why we are the way we are. That's why disgruntled veterans stay disgruntled, because they're not looking back and figuring out that puzzle of what they went through and why it made them disgruntled. But to go back to the question, it was very divisive, and I knew it would be, because I swear probably 50-50, half of the people said I would be dead. I would be in prison. You know, the military was the best thing I could do. It brought me to where I am. I'm thankful for it, because I would be on drugs. I would be a stripper, whatever. Legit, they were saying that. And then the other half was saying, I would have been happy. I would be richer right now. I wouldn't have this trauma. I would have my friends all around me. So it was very interesting to see the reactions to it. And I think that just shows that we can be both grateful and critical of our service at the same time.
0: That was a great answer. And I do commend you for being able to say, hey, you know what? Look back, see what you've done. And if anything, that could validate you on any future pursuit you have. Here's a question I wrote, probably not, it doesn't need an answer specifically, but I'm just curious your thoughts on this. Is it helpful for them to try to answer these questions, do you think? Or is it unfair in that there's still so much of everyone's life ahead of them that they're almost unable to answer the totality of that question? Because at 29, you haven't lived through everything that you will have at 49.
1: Right. And to that I say, I feel like by the time you get out of the military, you've probably already had one marriage. You've had one close death of someone close to you. You've seen a fair part of the world. Like, you live so much in that, even if just that first enlistment, you go through so much at such a young age that those around you and those who have not joined the military, they haven't gone through that, right? They've most likely gone to college and now they're working their first job if you've done that first or second enlistment. So again, you can't relate to them. So that's why I like to come in and ask these questions and help us all relate to each other. We've been through a lot of stuff already, but I also love to focus on the future and think about, you know, I'll ask questions like, what's something that you always wanted to do when you get out and why aren't you doing it now? You know, so you got to mix up the questions with, you know, the reflection, but also let's plan for the future. What's that next step you need to make to get where you dreamed of being?
2: And we'll be back with more from Navy veteran Jenna Carlton, founder of the wildly popular Facebook group, The Millennial Veterans.
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0: 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Welcome back to CBS Eye on Veterans, the weekly radio show and podcast dedicated to the military veteran community. We're talking with Navy vet Jenna Carlton, who's amassed tens of thousands of followers via her Instagram and Facebook group, The Millennial Veterans. Through engaging social posts, her and her co-founders use an edgy sense of humor that really connects with the younger generation of today's vets. Like this post that's directed at the challenge of a post-military civilian job interview, featuring Jennifer Lawrence.
1: But it's gonna be okay. You just have to relax, have fun, and don't say the F word.
0: She's also become an author who wants to help vets turn the page and find success. You not only do this on the Facebook forum, you not only do this with your show, Vet Chat, on Instagram, but you wrote a book. You wrote the book on it for the millennial veteran. I dig that. It's called The Veteran Workbook. Share with me a little bit about what I find in The Veteran Workbook.
2: So, Phil, I always say my superpower is asking questions. As you can see, that's a lot of what I do. So that's pretty much what the workbook is. I'm asking questions. And so it's a journal style. It's something you're going to have to fill out yourself through this workbook. The veteran has the pen in their hand and they're writing their story. They're writing their future. They're recreating those bad habits that we may have picked up in the military. They're rebuilding that good structure we had in the military, but just kind of tuning it to what fits your values, and what you want out of life. So you can head towards that dream future that you got out of the service for.
0: Now, why journaling, though? Because I noticed the four categories: reflection, future planning, building structure, and redefining yourself. And with each one of those four categories, then there's like little exercises you do. Why journaling? Were you into journaling when you were younger, or is that something that's personally helped you?
2: Yes, I've always had a journal. I've always had some notebook. And even on deployment, I've had a journal. And it was my lessons learned journal. Every time I went through something heavy, I'd go through and I'd write it. And I wrote it for my kids because I wanted them to be able to relate to me at the same age I was at. So I've always been journaling, and I found so much reflection in that. And I wanted to share that. I was like, veterans could really benefit from this. And I know all the questions to ask, so why don't I put them all together in a nice format? And I really wrote the book so any veteran of any era, it doesn't matter how long it's been, you're going to relate to this. And you might not relate to every single category, but you can flip around. It doesn't have to be done in order.
0: Wow, that's cool. So really, not just the Millennial Veteran Workbook on transition, but for any era. And I think that's cool because the people that journal, I think, are in touch with a kind of wisdom about themselves that is healthy for everybody. But let's face it, we all know the vet bro that doesn't have a lot of self-awareness, has a lot of tattoos, a pronounced beard, you know, his muscles, and he's just tough. But, you know, that guy, this book is for him too. This book is for me, middle-aged guy that's, you know, just raising kids and living in the burbs. This book's for all of us.
2: It's for all of you, and that's why I made it plain and brown, and I called it a workbook. I didn't call it a journal because I know the tough guys don't want to be carrying around a journal. So that's why it's a workbook, because we do work.
0: You have my friends and I so figured out, Jenna. I'm almost intimidated by your ability to understand us at your age. Good stuff, man. Good stuff. Last question, and you know, this may or may not have something profound, but I really do want to ask you, based on all the years, how many years you've been doing this?
2: This is my fourth year.
0: Yeah, fourth year. 4 years in, I'm dying to know, what is the most important thing you've learned from your fellow millennial vets?
2: Oh, what a loaded question, because I've learned so much. And I think just seeing others, I've learned so much about myself and been able to share. But honestly, the most important thing I've learned is just the power of being vulnerable and laying everything out and using the worst things that happen to you as your superpower and putting them right on the open. That's what really makes you strong. You know, if we are living in a hard shell and we're not –

0: sharing with ourselves. There's no room for connection. And veterans who have been through so much, we need to soften up. We need to share those things in order to have that healing and go through it. And that's really it. It's just being vulnerable is more brave than false strength.
1: And vulnerability, not to be confused with weakness. Yeah, so cool. Yeah. I've never felt more connected to people than after the loss of my brother and the loss of my father, both of which I was right there for.
0: Wow. That's...
1: And when I talk to veterans, you know, for years, I didn't understand, you know, their trauma from combat. You know, they lost their brother, they lost their sister, they lost somebody in their platoon. I mean, it was combat, and I felt like I couldn't share with them because I didn't have that lived experience. But when I did lose members of my family due to health reasons, I found rather than salting that away and never sharing it, now whenever I hear someone struggling, I join the conversation and I try to open up and I try to bring that sense of like, I've been wounded. I've been hurt by that exact same pain. Mm-hmm. It's different for you than it is for me. It's a different person. It's a different situation, but the pain I can relate to. And I think that that is a beautiful sentiment that you're encouraging people to do, because if you just salt it away and try to be tough vet bro on the outside all the time, you're, what did you say? Not making room for
0: growth, and you're further isolating yourself from connections that could be there. I mean, there's a problem in our community about being more veteran, and maybe this is kind of what you're talking about. A lot of combat veterans, you know, they've been through a lot of stuff and they feel like other people can't relate to them in the veteran community. But I promise you, you have a lot more in common with other veterans by simply serving in the military than you think, and just opening up, even though you and I can't relate to what it's like to be in a combat role. I can relate to so many other things, and I can be a space for you to listen to you. I don't think you have to go through something to help someone else heal from it.
1: All the more reason. I'm glad you're doing what you're doing. I'm glad of the success of the Millennial Veteran Facebook page, of your Instagram. I'm just so glad that when you pose these questions, I see hundreds and hundreds of replies, just, you know, within a day. It shows to me you are connecting, and, you know, you're doing exactly, I think, what this book sets out to do, what the group initial goal was. And, you know, I just wish you all the success and, an inspiring influencer, which I think the world needs a little more of. Need a few more influencers doing God's work out there. So awesome stuff. Where do I find you? Where do I, obviously the Millennial Veteran Facebook group on Facebook, where do I find you elsewhere and the book?
0: Yes, the best place to find me is Instagram. The link in my bio shows the Facebook group, the podcast. You can always send me a message on Instagram. I love to hear from people. Yeah.
1: Jenna Carlton, Navy veteran, inspiring influencer. And I'm going to get in the comment threads. I'm gonna throw something out there. See if I can break off some knowledge or at least something to laugh at.
0: Yes, great to talk to you, Phil. And thank you for allowing me on this space. And I hope anyone listening out there, if you feel alone after service, you feel like you're having a difficult time, you're not alone, and there's a place for you. So join our Facebook group.
1: And that'll do it for this week. I'm Navy veteran and journalist Phil Briggs, and you can find this full interview everywhere you get podcasts. 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